0: when we started. We didn't have a big band like we have now. We didn't have a big auditorium like this. It was just kind of 18, sort of a ragtag group of 18 people. And I was the only person on staff. My salary was $8,000. That's what they could afford to pay me. And so I would clean the church. And then on Sunday morning, I would get up and play the guitar and lead people in worship. That's how desperate they were, if you've ever heard me sing. They were that desperate. I would play my guitar, lead people in worship. Then I would put down my guitar and I would preach. So I was kind of a one-man band there. One man, do it all, pastor, at 21 years old. But I remember pastoring this little church, and I never thought that God was going to call me to Chicago. It was back of the yard's neighborhood. There was shooting that was happening in front. A neighborhood that people were moving out of. A small church that could barely afford to pay me. I had no insurance. I slept on a mattress at someone's apartment that they let me use their office place. And I put traps around my mattress to get the mouses so I wouldn't, so they wouldn't eat my food and so forth. And so I was in that kind of environment and wondering, Lord, is this really what you're calling me to do? And I got a call from a college that was having a graduation at the Rockefeller Chapel in the University of Chicago. If you've ever been at the chapel, it's a very ornate building built by the multimillionaire Rockefeller on the prestigious campus of the University of Chicago. And they called me up and they said, hey, someone recommended you to do the convocation and the benediction. Would you be willing to do that? Reverend Job. No one calls me Reverend. I said, yeah, I think I have. Let me check my schedule. Sure. So I show up at the Rockefeller Chapel and everybody was in caps and gowns. And so they gave me a gown and they put a cap on me and they said, all right, let's make our way up to the platform. And I was walking with the rest of the people. And the person turns to me, the master of ceremonies, and he says, Reverend Job, this is a non-sectarian event, so we would appreciate if you keep your convocation and your benediction non-sectarian. And I said, what exactly do you mean by that? He said, well, you know, words like Jesus and Christ and the Bible, those would be offensive to this, you know, group here. So try to keep your comment, your prayers more generic. And I was like, well, I wish someone would have told me that before. We know that you're a young, intelligent leader, up and coming leader. So please accommodate us. So I sat on the platform and then they said, and now Reverend Job is going to lead us in the convocation. I'm used to my little inner city church, ragtag group, stepping up at the Rockefeller Chapel. People come from all over the world. It's packed out. It's a distinguished audience. There's doctors and lawyers and business people from all over. And so I got up and I prayed the most generic, watered down, politically correct prayer that you can imagine. I didn't mention Jesus once, Christ once. I don't even think I said amen. And then I sat down. Have you ever been under conviction? You ever felt the conviction of the Holy Spirit? I sat down on that big velvet chair on that stage. And I remember in my mind, I was thinking what flashed through my mind is what it says here, don't be ashamed. And I sat down and I thought to myself, the words of the Apostle Paul, do not be ashamed of the gospel of Jesus Christ, for it is the power of God unto salvation. And when I sat down, I realized I had just let the pressure of people in a big ornate place take Jesus out of my prayer. Like if I don't pray to Jesus, I'm praying to the air. If I don't invoke the name of Jesus Christ, my prayer means nothing. But I had just allowed the pressure of what people thought to sanitize my prayer. I was under so much conviction, I was like just very uncomfortable. And finally, almost like waking me out of a daze, I heard them saying, now Reverend Job is going to lead us in the benediction. I jumped out of my seat and I was ready this time. I had been under conviction. And I got up and I said, I'm going to pray right now, but I know this is a non-sectarian event, but I'm going to pray in the only name I know how to pray, and that's the name of Jesus. I hope it's not offensive to people, but I'm going to pray in Jesus' name. And this time I let loose like I would pray at church. I prayed in Jesus' name. I mentioned the name of Jesus a couple times to make up for the first time that I not mentioned the name of Jesus. And I prayed with passion. I prayed with power. I prayed that the Holy Spirit would fill me and God would bless them. And when I was done, I said, and in Jesus' name, amen. Well, they didn't clap like you're clapping. It was kind of silent inside. And I didn't wait to shake the hand of anybody on stage. I just know that the master of ceremonies got up and said, okay, well, we're dismissed now. I jumped off stage real fast in my flowing gown and my cap. I made my way down the aisle. A girl jumped up in front of me and she said, Reverend Job? And I said, here it goes. She said, thank you. She said, I've been here for 3 years. We've had pastors come. You're the first one that's prayed in the name of Jesus. I said, all right. Can I tell you something? I was never invited back. No one sent me a thank you note. No one recommended me. No one invited me back. But I'll tell you one thing. I remembered that day. I've been called to not be ashamed of the gospel of Jesus Christ, for it is the power of God into salvation. If you're going to invite me to pray, you're going to hear me pray in Jesus' name. And I think what God was telling, what the Apostle Paul was telling Timothy, is Timothy, don't be ashamed. There's going to be pressure. But by the power of God, at that moment I felt the power of God fill me, like, be bold. Don't be afraid. Don't be ashamed. Be bold. And there's times where we need power from on high. The word for power is dunamis, where we get the word dynamite from. Power from on high for us to be bold. The second thing that he tells them in this passage is not only is it about the power that lifts you, it's about the purpose that grounds you. In verse 9, he says, he saved us and called us to a holy life. I want you to know that God not only saves us, but he also calls us. There's not a follower of Jesus here that's just been saved to sit around. You've been saved with a calling. You're on mission with Jesus. You say, well, I'm not a pastor, I'm not a missionary, I'm not a non-for-profit. It doesn't matter. It doesn't matter what you do for a living, you're called. What does it mean that you're called? It means that the moment that you give your life to Jesus, you're called to live on mission. You have a higher purpose in life now. And your purpose is to influence people, to show the glory of God. Your purpose is bigger than just being happy, making money, and trying to live a good life. You have a bigger purpose. It's tied into the divine nature of God. You say, well, I'm a plumber. What does it mean, called? Well, it doesn't mean that when you put pipes in, you write, Jesus saves, and all the pipes you put in there. Maybe once in a while it does. But it means that whatever you do it with a higher sense of calling. It means that you get up in the morning and you say, God, I want to live for you today. It means that you pray over your business. You walk with integrity. You do things the right way. You do things the way that Jesus would do things. By the way, Jesus was a carpenter. I don't know how he did his business, but I'm sure he did it with integrity. It means that when you have opportunities, you talk to people. You tell them why you operate with such integrity. It means that you show mercy and compassion. You're just and you don't trick people. You don't take advantage of people. It means that you do things in a way that you can offer to God because you're working for God and not for yourself. And so the Bible says he saved us and called us to a holy life. Doesn't mean you become a monk in some monastery. Holy means set apart unto God. It means that your life now belongs to God and you live that way. And he says, and this is not because of anything that you have done, but it's according to his purpose and grace. Do you know what grace is? You say, yeah, my neighbor next door. No, not that grace. Grace is the unmerited, undeserved favor of God. Grace comes from the Greek word charis, which means you've done nothing to deserve it. And the Bible says you are saved by faith through grace. In other words, what saves you is not your good intentions, your good works. What saves you is your belief, your faith, and then the grace of God, which means that you don't deserve it, you don't merit it, but he gives it to you. Listen, you're not saved because you're good. You are good because you're saved. Do you understand that? I'm not working my way towards salvation. I'm saved, and therefore I'm working out my salvation. This is not about me trying to get into the pearly gates. This is about me belonging to God, so I live out the destiny, identity of who I am. I'm a son of the Most High God, and so I live out my destiny in God, and I live for him because of who I am in him. That's what it means to be a follower of Jesus. And so what the Apostle Paul is reminding Timothy is you have purpose by grace manifested through Jesus. And I don't have time to break down this passage, but he destroyed death and brought immortality to us. And the Apostle Paul says, I'm a herald of that message that God brought to us. Number three, the person you can trust. Not only is it the power that lifts you, the purpose that grounds you, the person that you can trust. Notice what he says in verse 12. That is why, the Apostle Paul says, I'm suffering as I am. Yet this is no cause for shame. Sometimes when we follow Jesus, difficult things happen to our life. The Apostle Paul was a follower of Jesus. If he were to raise his hands to God, you would have heard the clanking of chains. He was in a prison. And someone could say, well, I thought he follows God. Why is he in prison? Following God doesn't mean that your life is rosy. It doesn't mean that you don't have trials. It doesn't mean that nothing bad ever happens to you, but it means that God is with you in the midst of it. It means the power of God and the goodness of God is walking you through the storm. It doesn't mean that the storm isn't going to come. It means that the presence of God is in the midst of the storm when it comes to your life. And the Apostle Paul says, that's why I'm suffering, yet not without cause for shame, because I know whom I believed, and I'm convinced that he is able to guard what I've entrusted to him until that day. What the Apostle Paul was telling is, I've given my life to God. My life belongs to God. Even if bad things happen, I believe that God is in control. And I believe that God has a purpose, even through the difficulty, because I've given my life to God, and God will guard it because I've entrusted my life to him. There's something powerful about knowing I've given my life to God, it belongs to him, and he is good and he is wise, even if I go through difficult times. Something liberating about that, that knowing that even through the bad, God brings about good.
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0: And then lastly and finally, the presence that guards you. Verse 13 says, what you heard from me, the Apostle Paul is telling Timothy, keep as a pattern of sound teaching with faith and love in Christ Jesus. Guard the good deposit that was entrusted to you. Guard it with the help of the Holy Spirit. Listen, God has deposited something in you, which is the gospel. It can get distorted. Guard it with the help of the Holy Spirit. You've given your life to Christ. You're a follower of Jesus. You have the gospel inside of you. The Holy Spirit is the third person of the Godhead. The moment you come to God, your body becomes the temple of the Holy Spirit. Now, it's God living in you. Listen, what a powerful fact it is. Wherever you go, you bring the presence of God. Why? Because your body now is indwelt with the Holy Spirit. Whatever you do with your body, you do with the temple of the Holy Spirit. By the way, I've mentioned this a couple of times, but we've had so many weddings happen at this church. Why? Hey, if you want to get married, come to this church. A lot of weddings are happening. Let me tell you why. Because a lot of people are coming to Jesus, and a lot of people are coming to Jesus while they're living together. And after they come to Jesus, they realize, wait a second, we've been living together for 9 years, 10 years, 8 years, 5 years. Some people have kids together. And when they come to God, like a couple just recently got married last week, a couple got married. And I love the testimony. He got up and said, I didn't believe in marriage. We didn't believe in marriage. We've been together for 15 years. We have 5 kids. But when we gave our lives to Jesus, we decided we need to do things God's way. And so we gave our life to Jesus, we got baptized, and we're getting married today, telling the world we choose to do things God's way. And so they got married in front of a bunch of family members. We had another wedding just happen, I think it was yesterday or Friday, where a couple, they both came here, they had a little girl together. I think they're on their honeymoon right now. And so they both gave their lives to Jesus Christ. They both got baptized, and they knew they needed to do things right, do things God's way, and so they got married. You know why? Because listen, the gospel changes everything. When you come to God, it's not just about coming to a different church or I give God Sunday morning. It affects the way you think, the way you talk, the way you marry, the way you date, the way you parent, the way you work, the way you breathe, the way you handle your finances, the way you handle your emotions, the way you see the world, the way you live, what you value, what you do with your life, your time, your money, your thoughts, your ideas, your relationships. The gospel changes everything. You say, well, Pastor, you're scaring me. So if I give my life to Jesus, a lot's going to change. Exactly. I should have a sign that says danger. You give your life to Jesus, everything changes. And I'm not afraid to tell you that. Because this is, religion changes what you do on Sunday morning. The gospel changes everything about your life. Now, you may not change all at once. It takes a while. It's a process. It's called sanctification. But you start living radically different than the rest of the world. Your values are different. Everything becomes different. Why? Because you have a different anchor. You have a different compass. You have a different spiritual GPS that's guiding you. Is the gospel of Jesus Christ. And some of the way you're going to live is going to be counterculture to all your friends are going to, hey, I thank God for the singles in this place that have decided you're 22 years old and you say, until I marry, I'm not going to have sex. That's all the married people clapping, by the way. I've single people come up to me and say, you know, that's, hey, Pastor, you know, that's kind of Victorian old thought idea. No, it's Jesus. I just preached the Bible. I didn't write it. So it's Jesus. But when you decide and you start saying, hey, I'm gonna go celibate until I get married, that's like radical. That's like unheard of. That's like otherworld in this culture. Especially when you can and you don't. It's different when you can and you don't. You are saying, no, my body belongs to God. Why? Because my body's a temple of the Holy Spirit. I'm talking about radical Christianity. I'm talking about the narrow way. I'm talking about doing things Jesus way. It's counterculture. Man, it got quiet in here. I like that. And so I want to challenge you. It's about the gospel changes the way we manage our sexuality. You know, before it was like, what can I get this weekend to satisfy myself with whoever, whenever, however? And when you come to Jesus, it's like, hey, my body belongs to God. And so I go out and I have a good time, but I have boundaries now. I have boundaries that other people don't understand. You heard some of the testimonies here. You know, some of the testimonies, I came to Jesus and I stopped getting drunk every other night. Because, listen, if you're getting drunk, to me what it's saying, if you're getting drunk or high, And by the way, this couple that got married, the guy said, hey, I stopped, the pastor said, stop getting high and get married. He turned to his girlfriend and he said, hey, I'm always getting high and we're not married. He must be talking to me. So to me, it's about whatever you run to. If you're running to the cannabis just to make you feel better, if you run into the cannabis, I'm going to tell you what you're doing. You're escaping. And I want to say there's a better way to go. Go to Jesus. Learn to find your peace in Him. Learn to find your contentment in Him. There's a better way to find fulfillment and satisfaction. When you are complete in the person of Jesus, when He fills you, then you're not running to things that you need to satisfy you. You are saying, I am complete and satisfied. I can have a spirit of self-control because I have a God that I've given control over. Some of you are saying, I should not have come to church today. And I'm glad you came because God loves you. And I don't want to water down the narrow way, because the narrow way means I die to myself and I live to the power and resurrection of Jesus the Christ. Amen?
2: So you may be listening to this message and say, I'm that person. I'm worn out. It's been a tough battle. I realize that I've been compromising, letting my guard down just because this has been an intense battle. I hope this message has encouraged you, but I also want to pray for you. Father, I pray for that person right now that started a battle. They thought it would be over by now, but it's been years and they're tired, wondering, is it ever going to change or get better? I pray, God, that your presence would just fill them right now. I pray, Holy Spirit, that you would allow them to sense a surge of your powerful energy, your presence, Lord, a sense of hope within their lives, God. I pray for that person, God, that knows what they should do, but has been tempted to compromise, to stop doing it just because it's long, it's hard, it's difficult. I pray that you would give them perseverance. I pray that you would give them stamina. I pray, God, that they would see light at the end of their spiritual tunnel. I pray for them in Jesus' name. Amen.
1: Amen. Thank you, Mark. 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It's a convicting and practical look at the power our words carry and what Paul had to say about how we use them. 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

0: Absolutely true. God will make a way where there seems to be no way. And right now, if you are going through a difficult situation, please let us know so we can pray for that situation by name. Worship and prayer, we'll chat about that in Stuart Briscoe's Telling the Truth.
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2: If we've still got the idea that church is somewhere you go and you just sort of show up and the worship service goes on and you sort of try and get into it, or maybe you do and maybe you don't, then it probably won't work. If we are developing a daily life of devotion, then out of that will come a flow of worship when we come together. But also, when we come to a worship experience corporately, that in and of itself becomes a stimulus for daily worship. And so the two are inextricably bound up in each other.
1: What does it take to develop a daily life of devotion? This is Telling the Truth with Stuart and Joel Briscoe. Is worship more than just something for Sunday morning? How does making worship a part of your life every day change it? That's the focus of Stuart Briscoe's latest series, God of Wonder, God of Worship. Today, how to incorporate worship and prayer. How does that work? Well, now here's Stuart Briscoe on today's Telling the Truth with worship and prayer.
2: We're talking about worship, and we've already identified two things about worship. One is that worship is to be done corporately, that we come together with other people to do it, but also that worship is to be done privately. In fact, the two are very closely related. The effectiveness of corporate worship is directly related to the depth of personal worship. Now listen very carefully to that. The effectiveness of corporate worship is directly related to the depth of personal worship. If we've still got the idea that church is somewhere you go and you just sort of show up and the worship service goes on and you sort of try and get into it, or maybe you do and maybe you don't, then it probably won't work. If we are developing a daily life of devotion, then out of that will come a flow of worship when we come together. But also, when we come to a worship experience corporately, that in and of itself becomes a stimulus for daily worship. And so the two are inextricably bound up in each other. And so let me talk to you about worship and prayer. Now, what better place to do that than the passage of Scripture in which the Lord Jesus, in response to what his disciples said, taught them to pray. You remember that his disciples, this is recorded for us in Luke 11, a more or less parallel passage in Matthew 6, that the Lord Jesus, in response to his disciples' request, who after they had observed him praying, said, "Lord, teach us to pray." He said, "Okay, when you pray, pray," and then he gave them what we commonly call the Lord's Prayer. Now, let me give you three ideas concerning prayer that we can glean from this particular passage of Scripture. First of all, prayer is a declaration of deficiency. Prayer is a declaration of deficiency. This was certainly the case as far as the disciples were concerned. We know after the resurrection that it was customary for Jesus' disciples to go up to the temple at the time of prayer. There would be time of prayer three times a day in the temple. And they were religiously committed to that. So they knew what it was to sort of engage in a formal act of prayer in a regular worship service. But when they watched Jesus pray, they said, "You need to teach us to pray. You need to teach." There's a difference, you see, between saying prayers and praying. And the disciples understood the deficiency in their own lives when they watched Jesus pray. Did you know that sometimes he stayed up all night to pray? Well, what does that do for your deficiency? Did you know that it says that sometimes he rose up a great while before day to pray? Do you know that when he was under tremendous duress, he instinctively prayed and asked his disciples to pray with him? Did you know that when he had major decisions to make, that the first thing he did was pray? Well, you see, all these things are indicative of the way Jesus prayed. Now, his disciples watched this and they said, "Wow, we haven't even started. We don't know diddly about prayer compared to him." And so the very request that they might learn to pray was a declaration of deficiency. And I think probably many of us would have to say, there is a major deficiency in my prayer life. I would certainly have to say that. Sometimes when we look at our own prayer life compared to what we read of other people praying, it simply underlines this sense of deficiency. Now, I'm not here to make anybody squirm, but simply to point out that when we begin to think in terms of praying, we have to admit that the very desire to pray is a statement of deficiency. I'll tell you why I think this is. You know the old saying, the devil trembles when he sees the weakest saint upon his knees. You know that saying? You don't know that saying? You do now. The devil trembles when he sees the weakest saint upon his knees. If that is true, then one of the major objectives of the old devil is to stop us from praying. And he thinks of all kinds of ways of doing it. So the very act of praying is a declaration of deficiency. Then this, of course, not only comes from looking at Jesus and the example of other people, but we get this sense of deficiency when we look in Scripture. Daniel's a good case. Daniel was reading his Bible one day. Actually, he was reading the prophecy of Jeremiah. And he read in it some specific information concerning the fact that the children of Israel would be exiled for 70 years. And he didn't know this. And when he read that, it's very interesting to notice what he did. So he immediately turned to prayer. And you see, that's what the Bible will do to you. When the Bible reveals truth to you, it will reveal to you who God is and what he's doing. And it will show you what you are and what you're not doing. And you'll see such a gap between the two that the instinctive reaction is the sense of deficiency. God is so superb and I am so mediocre. God is so powerful and I'm so weak. God is so bent on doing what he's doing, and I'm so committed to doing what I'm going to do, that I say, Lord, I come humbly to you. That's the only way to come. And so prayer is, first of all, a declaration of deficiency. Secondly, prayer is a declaration of dependence. Now, the prayer that Jesus taught us to pray, Luke says it just starts out, Father. Matthew says it starts out, Our Father in heaven. We are encouraged to speak to God as Father. Now, this can be interpreted a number of ways, but let me stress three things for you here, at least three. First of all, when we think of God as Father, we're thinking of God as Creator. He is the originator of all things, including you and me. So when I think of God as my Father, I think of him as my Creator. Secondly, there'd be no point creating me if there wasn't a way of preserving or sustaining me. So God is not only the one who creates us, he is also the one who preserves us and sustains us through life. But unfortunately, even as he sustains us, we go our own way, and so he is then the one who intervenes and redeems us. So when we think of God as a way of preserving or sustaining me, so God is not only the one who creates us, he is also the one who preserves us and sustains us through life. But unfortunately, even as he sustains us, we go our own way, and so he is then the one who intervenes and redeems us. So when we think of God as Father, we think of him as

instructions to his disciples, said, I'm going to pray the Father that he will send the Holy Spirit to you. And when the Holy Spirit comes, he who knows the will of God will reveal the will of God to you and will intercede for you. In other words, effective praying is praying in the will of God. How in the world do you pray in the will of God? And the answer is you pray in the will of God when you're in close communion with the Holy Spirit. The Holy Spirit knows the will of God. In close communion with the Holy Spirit, who reveals the will of God to you, and you begin to pray in the Spirit. Because the other side to him being Father is this. A little bit further down in the Luke passage, Jesus says, now, you earthly fathers, you're not perfect. But I'll say this about you. If your son asks you for bread, you won't give him a stone. And if he asks you for fish, you won't give you a serpent. Now, if you less than perfect fathers know how to give good gifts to your children, how much more will your heavenly Father give the Holy Spirit? And this point, of course, is this, that there's a wonderful sense of accessibility in the Father, that we can come to him with a tremendous sense of he really welcomes us into his presence in prayer. He's waiting for us to pray.

0: This is Telling the Truth with Stuart and Joel Briscoe. Today, Stuart is showing you how to combine worship with prayer. He'll have much more coming up. But first, we want to share a note from a listener named Jeff, who recently wrote, "I am continually encouraged, stretched, challenged, and blessed by your broadcast. You are committed to maintaining the integrity of God and His Word. Thanks for being there." And thank you too, Jeff. Now let's go back to Stuart for more about worship and prayer here on Telling the Truth.
1: But then there's a third thing. The third thing is that prayer is a declaration of desire. Prayer is a declaration of desire. Now, what do we mean by that? Well, sometimes when we pray, we sort of give the idea that we're bringing a whole lot of requests to God. Sometimes it sounds a little bit like a shopping list. And sometimes, if we're really honest with ourselves, it sounds like it's a shopping list and we hope we're going to get bargain basement prices for it. But Jesus explodes that idea of prayer. When he in his prayer, he teaches us how to pray. He points out to us what our desires should be, what our legitimate desires in prayer really are. And there's six of them. First of all, he says, "Our Father who art in heaven, hallowed be thy name. Hallowed be thy name." Now, there are two things that we need to understand if we're going to understand that expression. What do we mean by his name? Or what in the world is hallowed? What we mean by his name is, and his name is a description of himself. So when we talk about his name, we're really talking about him as he really is. When we're talking about hallowed, what we're saying is, hallowed incidentally is related to the word for holy or set apart. When we talk about hallowed be thy name, what we're really saying is, Lord, I want who you are to be honored, to be respected, to be revered. That is my deep desire. That's why I'm coming to you now, Father. I come with a tremendous sense of deficiency. I come with an overwhelming sense of dependence, but this is my honest desire. My honest desire, Lord, is to see in some way, in the area of my influence, that who you are should be honored, that you should be respected. Lord, here's a second desire. Our Father who art in heaven, hallowed be thy name. Thy kingdom come. Thy kingdom come. Now, there are two senses in which God's kingdom comes. God's kingdom is the area in which he rules and reigns as king. The area in which God rules and reigns as king. Now, people have different concepts of God. Some have a concept of God as being a rather benign irrelevance. You know, he's okay, you know, he's old, he's past it, he's decrepit. He's a little bit like an old sick relative whom we visit once a while in the nursing home on Sunday afternoon. Nobody's going to say that about God, but that's the sort of impression they have. Some people have got the impression that God is a wonderful sort of servant. He's a great waiter. And he's so good. He is so wonderful that

0: If you don't need him, he makes no demand on you. But if you need him, all you've got to do is whistle, and he comes trotting up, and he shows up, and he does whatever you want. You see, these are sort of perceptions of God. In actual fact, the perception of God we need is that he is the King of Kings, that he is the Lord of Lords, and that he is in the business of moving and working in this world so that eventually, finally, irrevocably, and eternally, his rule and reign will be manifest, and the earth will be filled with the knowledge of God as the waters cover the sea. One day, his kingdom will come, and this sick, sad, sorry, sinful old world will come under his righteous rule. Think of that. Now, this is your desire. Lord, I'm looking for that day to come. That's what I'm looking for. I'm thinking in those terms. I live today in the light of tomorrow. But there's a second sense in which his kingdom comes. There's the ultimate final coming of the kingdom, but the Bible also teaches us that the kingdom is already encroaching into this world. It's rather like the tide coming in. It's coming in slowly. It's coming in relentlessly. It's coming in inexorably. And in greater and greater regions, the flooding of God's kingdom is coming. And God's reign is moving into an individual's life. And then it's moving into a couple's life. And then it moves into a family's life. And then it moves into a neighborhood. And then it moves into a church. And it begins to move out from the church. And his kingdom is coming. Now, those are the first three desires. But then the next three desires, very interesting. The next three desires are, give us this day our daily bread. Have you ever noticed there's a redundancy in there? Give us this day doesn't need daily after it. That's a redundancy. But it must be an inspired redundancy. Well, actually, it's because it's a little difficult to translate the original language there. The thrust of it is this. Give us on a regular basis what is necessary to meet our physical needs. In addition to that, he says, and forgive us as we also forgive those who sin against us or trespass against us. And what that's really saying is this. There are a lot of physical needs, but there are a lot of social needs as well. There's an awful lot of forgiving needed, and there's a lot of forgiveness needed. And the forgiving and the forgiveness are directly related. Lord, when I look at our relationships, wow, there's a lot of garbage going on around here. And when I look at the garbage that's going on in relationships, Lord, there's an awful lot you need to forgive. Oh, Lord, would you please move in this situation where this stuff is going on with your forgiving grace? But Lord, we've also got to come to terms with the fact that there's a lot of people need to be forgiving a lot of people. Lord, would you then not only bring forgiveness to bear in people's lives, but would you give an attitude of forgivingness in people's mind? Now, the wording here is a little difficult. Lead us not into temptation. It sounds as if God is saying, okay, now I'm going to lead you into temptation. We say, oh, no, don't lead me into temptation. No, that's not the point. The point is this, that there are temptations on every hand. Lord, see to it that we do not succumb to these things. Now, can you think of anybody who's in real danger of succumbing to temptation? Can you think of anybody? Like you and like me and like your family. You say, yes, I can. Well, then it is perfectly appropriate to pray for them, to pray for their physical needs, to pray for their relational needs, and to pray for their spiritual needs. And you say, well, when should we do this? Well, you should do it regularly. Get up in the morning, one way or another, pray. Pray in your car. Don't close your eyes. Pray. Pray at mealtimes. That's a good idea. Pray at mealtimes. That's a good habit to get into. We should pray continuously. You know, praying continuously, it's like breathing. You breathe continuously, but you don't know you're breathing until you run up the stairs, and then you suddenly concentrate on it. You develop an attitude of prayer, an attitude of deficiency, an attitude of dependence, an attitude of desire. It's just under the surface, and then something comes, and guess what? It is so powerful in your life that it suddenly this instinctive prayer pops to the surface. You pray continually. You pray regularly. You pray continually. You pray corporately. You come together in prayer. And when somebody leads in prayer, you don't just drift off. You're concentrated on what they're praying. You're saying, amen, amen, amen. You can even say it out aloud. You may wake somebody up, but you can do that. You pray privately. You pray privately in times of pain. You pray privately in times of perplexity. You pray privately when you're under pressure. Let me ask you a question in closing. Would you say to the Lord what his disciples did? Lord, teach me to pray. Would you do that? Would you also promise that if he teaches you, that you'd do it? And the extent that you do, you'd be worshiping. For worship is not something that we do just once a week in a special place. Worship is the stuff of life. It is relating to who God is revealing himself to be on a continuous basis. And I go about my life as a worshiper. And God is looking for worshipers. Has he found one in you? Well, let's pray together. Lord, my prayer is very simple. And it is this, that by your Holy Spirit, you would take this word and apply it in individual hearts, in individual ways, so that we would respond in a way that honors you and we become the conduit of your blessing on earth. In Christ's name, amen.
1: Worship and prayer. Today on Telling the Truth, Stuart Briscoe is showing you how the combination strengthens your devotion to and intimacy with God. Now, here are some answers from Stuart about his message today. Stuart, what can we learn from Jesus's example about prayer?
2: It's very obvious that the disciples of Jesus learned a lot from the example of Jesus as far as his prayer life was concerned. One of the things that they learned was that he certainly engaged in prayer. And that is the most elementary lesson that Jesus' example of prayer will teach us. In other words, he believed in his humanity that it was absolutely necessary for him to be in a close relationship with the Father. What do we mean by a relationship with the Father? Well, what do we do in a relationship with a person? If we want to enjoy the relationship, if we want to deepen in the relationship, we engage in conversation with them. That means listening to what the other person is saying and then responding appropriately. I would say that Jesus proved that it was absolutely necessary for him to be in a quiet place to listen to what God was saying to him, and that it was necessary that he should respond to the Father. And that is the fundamental lesson we learn about prayer. Now, they saw that he did it regularly. They saw that he did it fervently. They saw that he did it intelligently. They saw that he did it even when he was pressurized. They saw that he did it when he was happy. They saw he did it when he was sad. In other words, there are many things we can learn, but the fundamental thing is that it was all about maintaining and deepening the relationship with the Father.
1: Stuart, why is the perception that God is the King of Kings and Lord of Lords important to a believer's prayer life?
2: Years ago, there was a very well-known missionary in England who, before he became a missionary, was a brilliant athlete and was a household name. And then off he went to China, and then later to India, and then later to Africa. Got himself in all kinds of predicaments. He was known as Charlie Studd, or C.T. Studd. He wrote all kinds of poetry. I wouldn't call it poetry, I'll call it doggerel, but he had some very, very helpful things to say. And one of the things he said was this: when you come before a king, large petitions with you bring, for his promises are such that you cannot ask too much. And I would say that answers the question, why is the perception that God is King of Kings and Lord of Lords important to a believer's prayer life?
1: Thanks, Stuart. Did you know you can hear Telling the Truth daily programs using your smartphone? We're glad you've joined us today. Come back again for more biblical insight to help you experience life. That's next time, right here on Telling the Truth.

Dr. Dave Jeremiah has a follow-on study to share with us. We'll be with him shortly. First, though, a bit of music, and the First Baptist Church Sanctuary Choir will start us off with a medley.

0: When you read the Bible, do you treat it like any other work of literature? Just words on a page? Or do you pray for the Holy Spirit to bring it to life? Today on Turning Point, Dr. David Jeremiah considers the Spirit's role in helping believers see and understand the truths of Scripture in vivid detail. Here's David to introduce the conclusion of his message, The Illumination of the Spirit.
1: I remember when I first began to learn about inspiration, the inspiration of the Bible, and I heard a statement that went something like this: these men of God, filled with the Spirit, through their own personality, shared God's absolute truth, so that what we have in the Scriptures written in the Bible is the absolute Word of God, right from God, poured through the personality of these individual writers, inspired by the Holy Spirit, illuminated by the Holy Spirit. We're talking about all of this today as we continue our discussion of 1 Corinthians 2, 6 through 14, and the illumination of the Spirit. 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And we'll send it to you right away so that you can begin to read it and follow up on these lessons as we teach them each day on the radio. We are blessed to have the privilege of teaching God's Word to many, many people every day. This huge family of Bible-believing Bible students is everywhere in the world, and we're so grateful for the opportunity to make God's Bible, God's Word, the subject for every day. We don't teach anything else. We teach the Bible. And because of that, we know God is going to bless it because He's promised to do so. Here is part two of The Illumination of the Spirit. The great desire of the Spirit's heart is to flood the light of Scripture into your mind and help you to know more and more and more about your Heavenly Father and your Lord and Savior, Jesus Christ. And the Holy Spirit is like a lighthouse keeper who just loves to send that powerful beam out and help you get through the fog and the darkness of where you live. How many of you know we're living in some fog and darkness right now? Hard to see our way through it. Sometimes we get up and say, what in the world is going to happen today? How many of you know sometimes you just get a verse and you hang on to that verse and you live off of that verse for 2 or 3 days because God has given you a verse of Scripture to give you direction and hone in on what's happening in your life? In general, the content of the Spirit's ministry is all the truth. The truth is the Bible, the written Word of God. Sometimes people come to me and maybe they're living with each other out of marriage. I've had that happen several times. And they want to talk to me about this. And I say, you know, you guys, what you're doing is not right. You shouldn't be doing that. The Bible doesn't allow that. The Word of God doesn't allow that. And I've had them say to me, you know what, Pastor, I know that's what the Bible says, but we prayed about it and we've got real peace from God that this is okay. I'm not going to tell you all the things I say when that happens, but what I want to tell them is whatever you got is not peace from God. And I know that to be true because, listen to me, kids, this is what you need to understand. The Holy Spirit will never contradict what the Word of God says. Not ever, ever, ever. You can count on it. You won't read something in the Bible and the next day get some vision from God that contradicts what the Bible says. It's not going to happen. Your standard for what is truth and what is right and wrong is the Scripture. And you don't have to doubt about it because God wrote it down for you. It's called the Bible. So when somebody tells me the Spirit of God told them to do something that is not from the Word of God, it may be a spirit, all right, but it's not the Spirit of God. So when we talk about spiritual illumination, we're not talking about dreams or private messages. We're talking about God's Word coming alive as He uses His Spirit to open the understanding and apply the Word of God to our hearts. So the parameters of spiritual discernment are found between the covers of this book. Do you want to know where the wisdom of God is? It's right here. You don't have to go to grad school to get it. You just get a Bible and start reading it. And little by little, God's word will start to penetrate your life. So how does the process work? Well, there's a wonderful passage of scripture in the little book of 1 John. Here's what it says. But you have an anointing from the Holy One, and you know all things. The anointing which you have received from him abides in you, and you do not need that anyone teach you. Sometimes after a service here at Shadow Mountain, someone will come up to me and say, Pastor, that was really an anointed message. And I take that as a compliment. But what I want to say to you is that John says we all have an anointing from God. You have this anointing from the Holy One, says John. I take that to mean that each of us has a special gift from God. It says here, you do not need that anyone teach you. I know some students have made that their life verse, but that's not where it goes. It doesn't mean we don't need teachers, because John himself was a teacher. It means we don't need worldly teachers to teach us the things we need to know about God. What he means is this: you don't need teachers who speak from a non-Christian perspective. You don't need horoscopes. You don't need psychic hotlines. You don't need advice columns to figure out life. You have the Spirit of the living God within you. He is your anointing. And when you allow that to happen, you can ask him to help you, and he will. And often he will do it through the Word of God. This isn't about feelings or whims. It's about the Spirit taking the Word of God and applying it to your mind and heart, guiding you in truth and keeping you alert. So the parameters and the process. Now the power. The Bible says in John 14:26, but the Helper, the Holy Spirit, whom the Father will send in my name, he will teach you all things and bring to your remembrance all things that I said to you. If you were a Christian in high school or college, maybe even if you weren't, and you were getting ready for a big test, you may have prayed, oh Lord, help me remember the things I've studied. My prayer was always, help me to remember the things I haven't studied. I wanted not inspiration, I wanted revelation. Sometimes you'll hear the Word of God preached, and you walk away saying, that didn't touch me. I'm not sure what he was talking about. And you may not think about it again for weeks, but if you keep coming back, nurturing your spiritual life, little by little, you'll store truth in your spirit. And then at the right moment, the Bible says, God's Spirit will bring it to your remembrance. He will bring it to your mind. Most crises may come to us, but all of them have one thing in common. You don't get time to do homework on them. If there's a crisis and you're facing this crisis, you don't get to say, I'll come back in 2 weeks after I have a chance to study this a little bit more. What I'm saying, folks, is this: how are you going to remember something you don't have? You all got to give the Spirit of God something to work with. You got to put some word in your heart. You say, how do I do that? Well, there's a lot of ways. You can memorize the scripture. I know that's a foreign term to some of you. You can read the scripture. You can listen to the scripture. There's so many ways to listen to the scripture today. So many good readers of the scripture. I believe that many worship songs are built around scripture. You can play them in your heart. What I'm saying is, if you don't fill your mind and your spirit with godly things, then when the Spirit of God wants to bring something to your remembrance, he goes to your hard drive and there's nothing there. You have to give him something to work with. That's the part we play in the disciplines of our life. We study and we listen and we take notes. And I'm so honored when I see some of you taking notes. Every piece of spiritual information that you make as an input into your life becomes fodder for the Holy Spirit to use when the time comes. I'll give you an illustration. I was speaking at a conference some years ago, and I had an assignment to speak on marriage. In fact, the whole thing was about marriage, and I just had one message. A woman who had listened to some of the radio told me at the end of my message that day, in tears, that she and her husband were having terrible problems, on the verge of divorce. And he had told her several weeks before that he would come to this session and hear what I had to say But that was it. If it didn't work, he was done. He was finished. And she started to weep. She said, "Pastor, we had this major fight this week." And he said, "I'm not going." And she said, "And I tried to take my own life because I was so discouraged." And I don't know where this came from, but I looked at her and I said, "Young lady, don't you ever do that again. God did not die for your marriage. He died for you, and he cares about you as a person. So don't ever do that again." I thought, where did that come from? It came from what was in me. The Holy Spirit will use what is in you and bring it out at the right time, at the right moment, when you need the answer. But if you don't put anything in your spirit for the Holy Spirit to work with, he won't have anything for you to say. So the point is, you don't have to go around begging the Holy Spirit to help you. Just keep filling up the tank with godly things, and when the moment comes, the Holy Spirit will be there to give you the wisdom that you need. And then there's spiritual dependence. Did you know that the ministry of the Holy Spirit makes it possible for you to face life in a different way than the average person? We can face crises and testing and not get blown off course. We face these crises with the knowledge of God. And you say, "Well, Pastor Jeremiah, how can I explain that sort of discernment?" I think it comes as the Spirit of God helps you and me to see the whole picture. The Spirit of God wants to give us perspective. Did you know that? He's not just interested in the moment. He's interested in that moment in the big picture. Let me give you an illustration of this from the New Testament. It's kind of raw because it sounds very familiar. Here's this young man who loved the Lord, and he died an unjust and violent death. He was stoned to death for boldly proclaiming Jesus Christ as Savior and Lord. He told people what they didn't want to hear, and because they had no answer for his arguments, they killed him. Now I know that you know I'm talking about Stephen. I want to ask you a question. If you knew you were going to be martyred for your faith, if you knew you were going to be stoned or shot because of what you believe and what you say, what would you be thinking? I'm sure you'd be afraid. Normally, if you weren't, there's something wrong with you. You'd probably be wondering about your friends, your family, and I'm sure all those thoughts went through Stephen's mind as well. But Stephen had a perspective on that moment that came because he was filled with the Holy Spirit. He saw that moment not in just time. He saw it in light of eternity. Listen to his words. "But he, being full of the Holy Spirit, gazed into heaven and saw the glory of God and Jesus standing at the right hand of God. And he said, 'Look, I see the heavens open and the Son of Man standing at the right hand of God.'" How did he see that? With death rushing on him, with murderous hatred all around him, with sharp, heavy stones crashing into his body, how in the world did Stephen see that? He saw it through spiritual illumination. He saw it through his spirit. He saw the power of the Holy Spirit. He saw through spiritual eyes what was happening. The spiritual illumination of the moment gave him confidence and strength and ability to see beyond that tragedy and the loss of his life. He was enabled to see into that place where he would spend eternity. He saw God, he saw Christ, he saw heaven, and he died with a blessing on his lips rather than a curse for those who are taking his life. That's what the Holy Spirit does. He takes those moments which could easily be interpreted like the world interprets them and helps us to see them through the eyes of God himself. And he gives us spiritual direction, gives us discernment, gives us dependence, and he gives us direction. When the Spirit of God comes to live within you, he is your guide and leader. Paul wrote it this way, Romans 8:14, "For as many as are led by the Spirit of God, these are the sons of God." The Bible says if you're a son and child of God, the Holy Spirit is your leader. One of the marks you have as a Christian is that you are led by God's Spirit. Now, many of you who know me know that I am directionally challenged. I don't have a very good sense of direction. Sometimes it's so bad that when I think I should turn right, I always turn left because I know I'm going to be wrong, and half the time I'm right. Good thing my wife has a good sense of direction, I'd be lost all the time. But here's the truth. Even with the best compass, the best GPS, life can still leave us not knowing where to turn. And in those moments, the question is, what do we do? And I'm telling you, the Holy Spirit is to be trusted. He is the one who helps us know where to go, where to turn, what to do. He knows everything that's involved in where you're headed, and he gives you guidance to make the right decision if you will trust him. Romans 9:1 says, I tell the truth in Christ. I am not lying. My conscience bearing me witness in the Holy Spirit. I believe there is an inward witness within us who are Christians that helps us to know what to do. Sometimes I've been in a crisis where I've had to make a decision, and the logical decision to make is so logical, but I knew that God was telling me to do the other thing. And I do the other thing as I listen to the Lord and later find out, oh my goodness, good thing I didn't do what was logical. I did what was spiritual. When you do what's spiritual, you got a much better chance of the outcome being what you hoped it would be. You see, life is so complicated, I don't even want to try to live it on my own, in my own wisdom. I don't want to be my own travel agent through life, writing my own itinerary, arranging my own accommodations. I only mess everything up. There are too many options and too many paths and too many opportunities and too many choices and too many serious consequences if I make the wrong decision. What did the old bumper sticker say? Life is fragile. Handle with prayer. I need the guiding hand of God's Spirit. So how does he guide? He leads us through God's word, through prayer, through circumstance, through godly counsel. Through all these means, he helps us and he guides us. 3,000 years ago, when David was hiding from his enemies in the depths of a limestone cave, he wrote these words, when my spirit was overwhelmed within me, then you knew my path. Speaking of God. And it's the same for you and for me. Not long ago, I was flying in a private jet, and I got the opportunity to go up and sit in the jump seat, which is right behind the pilots. I had never done that before, and I kind of wanted to see how everything worked. Before long, we ran into stormy weather. Huge clouds surrounded us, and for what felt like forever, you couldn't see a thing out of the front window. I remember thinking, wait, don't we need to see where we're going? The pilot didn't seem all that worried about it. He didn't even try to look outside. No, he kept his eyes glued to the gauges and the instruments in front of him. That's what guided them. And sure enough, those instruments carried us safely home. Sometimes, as Christians, you find yourself wanting to watch your circumstances, don't you? You want to live your life based upon what you can see around you, and that will always be inadequate. We focus our eyes on the storm. We get worried about the clouds and the rain and the darkness. And when that happens, what we have to do is to hone in on the ministry of the Holy Spirit and ask him to help us see through the fog and the storm to the reality of his presence. Sometimes you just have to put blinders on and pray, Lord, help me not to look at the circumstances. Help me to hear and listen to what you are saying to me. I don't know what the practical application of that all is. I do think this. I think sometimes we listen to too much news. I think sometimes we look at so much of what's going on. And you know, we live in this day when we don't just get the bad news that's here, we get the bad news from all over the country. The bottom line is, men and women, we don't just live in the present with all of the world's information around us. We are Christians and we live in a spiritual realm as well. And we need to see through the fog and through the storm. And the way we do that is through the eternal word of God that gives us the encouragement we need to keep stepping forward and stand strong for the things of God. I know you know this verse, but it has greater meaning to me having studied for this message. Here's what it says. Trust in the Lord with all your heart and lean not to your own understanding. In all your ways acknowledge him and he shall direct your path. Trust in the Lord with all your heart and don't keep looking out the window. In all your ways, keep your eyes where they belong, and he will direct your path. When you open the scripture, the Spirit illumines your mind with truth and your path with direction.
2: And if you don't have the Bible to help you, you're kind of out there lost. All you have is the stuff coming in. If you don't have any other voice in your life, then guess what? You're going to be impacted greatly by everything that happens out here. You need a stabilizing force. That force is the Spirit of God who lives within you, and He's promised you that if you'll faithfully read this book, He will help you understand it. He will help you understand what it means. Most of all, He will help you understand what it means to you. August Hermann Frank was a brilliant young scholar in Germany more than three centuries ago. By the time he reached his mid-20s, he was already lecturing on theology at the University of Leipzig, explaining the Bible to his students. But there was a problem. He didn't believe the Bible. He didn't believe the Bible was God's word. He was just teaching the Bible as a book of literature to college students, which happens a lot if you don't know. One night, he was in his study with an oil lamp, looking at the books all around him, and he was preparing for another lecture, and his eyes landed on a verse in John chapter 20, and this is what the verse said. "These things are written that you may believe that Jesus is the Christ, the Son of God, and that by believing you may have life in His name." These things he'd been preparing to teach, these lessons he was given as if they were literature, now he reads in that very book that these things were given to him so that he might have life in the Son of God. That verse hit him like a lightning bolt, and suddenly they weren't just words on a page. They felt alive, as if God was speaking straight to him, and he was. In that moment, he realized he wasn't in charge of the Bible. The Bible was in charge of him. He believed, and he described himself as being born again. The same Spirit who opened his eyes can open our eyes. As Christians, when you open the Bible, do not just expect words on a page. Expect God to speak to you, to guide you, and to change you. Ask yourself this question as you begin to read, "Lord, is there something you need to show me that I need to do? Is there something that you need to show me that I need to quit doing?" I open my heart to you, and here's the deal, guys. Here's the thing that's so hard for all of us. When it comes to direction, you have to sign at the bottom of the page and let God fill in the top. You don't get to say, "Okay, Lord, that's a good idea. Let me think about that for a week and we'll discuss it next time we're together." No, when He tells you what to do, you have to be willing to do it. That's the way He works. He's God, and there's no second opinion. So if God says this is it, you already have to sign at the bottom, "Lord, the answer to your question, no matter what it is yes. Yes, I will do that. Yes, I will go there. Yes, I will follow your direction." You come with that heart of obedience, and God will meet you at that place, I promise you. He will show you what to do. He will help you do it. The thing that I listen to so often is this truth, that whatever God tells you to do, He's obligated to help you do it. And He will, but you have to listen. Don't shut God out. Don't push Him to the side. Don't fill your mind and heart up with all of the fog and mist of the world. Get some truth going in your life, and God will honor you for it. You'll be on an adventure that you won't believe. He'll take you places you never believed you'd ever go and help you do things you never thought you could ever do.
1: You know, I've often thought that the illumination of the Bible through the writers of the Scripture is the practice that happens also in our lives. When we read the Scripture and we understand it, sometimes the understanding is overwhelming to us and we realize something's been going on here beside just our mental acuity. This is the ministry of the Holy Spirit making God's Word come alive to us, turn the light on to the Scripture. It's a wonderful experience. The illumination of the Spirit is at work today in your life if you're a Christian. Well, tomorrow we're going to talk about walking in the Spirit. What does that mean? We hear that discussed a lot. People say you just need to walk in the Spirit. Well, what does it mean? How does one walk in the Spirit? Tomorrow here on Turning Point, don't forget to get your copy of the book, The Holy Spirit You May Not Know. 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Just all you have to do is send your gift and ask for the book. It'll be on its way. And we'll see you here tomorrow. Thanks for listening. Have a good day.
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0: Amy Grant bringing us the track Greet the Day. We'll be enjoying sunrise soon, and I want us to really have a positive outlook for the rest of the day. So make sure that you stay tuned for our worship hour coming up. Right now, it's time for Insight for Living, buying into the vision. That is once again our focus.
1: What does it actually mean to follow Jesus? Not just believe in him, not just show up on Sunday, but truly, actively, wholeheartedly follow him. Today on Insight for Living, Chuck Swindoll brings a message that cuts straight to the heart of that question. From 2 Thessalonians 3, Chuck confronts the kind of comfortable, uncommitted Christianity that looks real from a distance, but doesn't hold up under honest examination. If your faith has grown a little lukewarm, this message is for you. Chuck titled it, Buying Into the Vision.
2: When you think of the Apostle Paul's life, you don't think of someone who bailed out on his responsibilities. You don't think of someone who lacked discipline. You think of someone whose life was marked by hard work and honesty and faithfulness. He says that in verse 8. Nor did we eat anyone's bread without paying for it. But with labor and hardship, we kept working night and day so that we might not be a burden to any of you. We weren't out of order. We weren't absent from you when you needed us. And furthermore, we weren't ministerial sponges. Hold your place here and go back to the first letter he wrote to the Thessalonians and locate in chapter 2 words for these same people earlier in life. 1 Thessalonians 2, verse 7. Let me give you a little pen portrait of Paul when he ministered in Thessalonica. He is early on in ministry, and even yet he is a diligent example, or an example of diligence. Verse 7, chapter 2. We prove to be gentle among you as a nursing mother tenderly cares for her own children. These are words right from the nursery. These are words of a nursing mother gently, tenderly caring for her own children. Having thus a fond affection for you, we were well pleased to impart to you not only the gospel, but we gave you our own lives. Why? Because you had become very dear to us. You remember, brethren, he adds, you remember our labor and hardship, how working night and day so as not to be a burden to any of you, we proclaim to you the gospel of God. You're witnesses, and so is God, how devoutly and uprightly and blamelessly we behaved toward you believers. You know how we were exhorting and encouraging and imploring each one of you as a father, his own children. Do you have that mark? Verse 7, as a mother. Verse 11, as a father. So that you may walk in a manner worthy of the God who calls you into his own kingdom and glory. Now, back to 2 Thessalonians chapter 3. His point is this. You Thessalonians who were sitting around waiting for the coming of Christ, you who have stepped away from responsibilities and are getting all of your meals from those who are still responsible, you are out of order. You are skipping school. You are truant. As a matter of fact, you are disobedient. I've had some laymen say to me on occasion, Chuck, I wish it would be possible for you to get a message across to those in vocational Christian service, that it would be kind of nice if on occasion they picked up the tab. So this is my moment to say that. You may be a missionary. You may be a pastor. You may be on a pastoral staff. You may be in some kind of Christian service. Let's learn from this, fellow ministers, that we are not always to be the ones that expect someone else to pay the tab. And we should never be the ones who ask for a discount. It is so easy to take advantage of our role as minister types. And gracious laymen and women will regularly pay the freight for us. Surprise them on occasion by saying, nope, this bill's on me. This is my privilege today. You say, what's the biblical basis of that? Well, I think the Apostle Paul is a good example. He says, we didn't eat anyone's bread without paying for it. Now, there are some times when it's appropriate and it's acceptable for the minister to accept those privileges and those blessings, but let them not be hinted at. Let's not take advantage of someone's generosity. Let's be willing to pay our own way. Verse 9 puts it in perspective, not because we don't have the right to this, but in order to offer ourselves as a model for you, that you might follow our example. You see, he was an apostle. He was a miracle-working founder of churches. He had seen the risen Christ. I mean, he could have strutted his way through the church and made demands, and they could have met those demands, because after all, he was the Apostle Paul. But he doesn't do that. In fact, he stays away from that idea. The reason he stays away from it is his motto in verse 10, "Even when we were with you, we used to give you this order, if anyone will not work, neither let him eat." I didn't know Paul had the same dad that I had. Did you? Did you ever know that? That same dad you had, Paul had. That sound like what your father taught you? Son, if you're going to eat, you're going to have to work for it. From your earliest days, even when you were making an allowance, you were back there paying your way, or part of your way, weren't you? Or you should have been. Isn't it amazing how he stands for the work ethic at this point? If anyone will not work, neither let him eat. Now he encourages us further in 11 through 13. I especially like the way he says it. "We hear that some among you are leading an undisciplined life." Same word for the third time. Unruly in verse 6, undisciplined in verse 7, and again, undisciplined in verse 11. "We hear that some among you are leading an undisciplined life, doing no work at all, but acting like busybodies." Now, there it is again. The person who doesn't work as he or she should will not behave himself or herself. He will misbehave. Something has to fill the vacuum of time. And the vacuum is usually filled with gossiping and extreme curiosity and idleness and being involved in other people's business, becoming petty. You know some folks like that, don't you? I do too. In fact, they are the bane of the ministry. So involved in everyone else's life, and yet not home doing their job, doing their own business. I came across a couple of three good statements regarding this. One says, "There's a vast difference between putting your nose in other people's business and putting your heart in other people's problems. One is just curiosity, the other is compassion." Someone said, "When you're tempted to gossip, just breathe through your nose." Well, that was a good word. Another, "A bright eye indicates curiosity, a black eye, too much." "Show me an idle gossip and I'll show you somebody who isn't working hard enough. Show me someone who has the time to meddle in other people's affairs and I'll show you someone who has too much time on their hands." Hard-working people don't have time to be petty about other people's lives. This was true even in the first century, where he says, "If anyone will not work, neither let him eat." Because those who don't work don't simply live at home and behave themselves. They get involved in other people's affairs, and before long they're making a mess of their lives, other lives, and the church.

Are you known as one who is diligent, who works hard when no one is looking, who, if necessary, will burn the candle a little later at night to get the job done? If you preach, do you preach with heart and enthusiasm, having prepared well, or are you hitting from your hip, looking for the benefits of ministry? I'm talking to my own kind, so I can be very tough and straight with you. Too many in the ministry are freeloaders, ministerial sponges that expect an easy life because someone else is going to pay the freight. Come on, men and women, tighten your belt. Work hard. Earn your way. It applies to us. Verse 12 says, now such persons who we command and exhort in the Lord Jesus Christ to work in quiet fashion and to eat their own bread. Isn't that good? You have something to do, get at it. Stay home, work hard, or get a job, earn your way, pay your way. That's what's written between the lines of this passage. Now I need to balance this because some people hear only the extremes. There are some engaged in ministry who are absolutely fabulous examples of diligence. Paid far less than they deserve, they do a work that has eternal dimensions without complaining about it. And in those cases, the lay people need to realize that job needs to be better compensated. There is a reason for paying well, and that job deserves it. Now, for those who are working hard and seeing many who aren't, and the tendency is to become burdened and discouraged, verse 13 is just for you. As for you, brethren, now he's speaking to those who were working hard and doing their job, don't grow weary of doing good. Stay at it, hard at the task, faithfully serving Christ. Don't let someone's lack of diligence cut into your life of diligence. Hang in there. Now, you and I might think that Paul would leave it at that and just place a big benediction here and call it quits, but he doesn't. He puts a real punch at the end of this paragraph. This is the treatment you ought to be getting from the church. Verse 14, if anyone does not obey our instruction, take special note of that person, that man, that woman. Take special note of that person and do not associate with him so that he may be put to shame. But don't regard him as an enemy. Admonish him as a brother. Can you imagine the impact this would have on the idle gossips in the church if they were simply ignored by the family? The worst kind of treatment is not hatred. The worst kind of treatment is indifference. Ever been ignored at a party? Ever been ignored in a group? How about in a little social club and you're just overlooked and ignored? Has an effect on you. But you see, in the Church of Jesus Christ, for some reason, we give too much time and attention to the idle. I mean, they sap our energy. They drain us from enthusiasm. You've heard me say it before. I get on occasion some of these hate letters and they're unsigned, and I just swear I'm not going to read them. Then I memorize them. I know every line, and I get preoccupied, and it steals my energy. And they weren't even man or woman enough to sign it. My dad used to say, well, son, when a mule kicks you, just consider the source. Just consider the source when you get an unsigned letter. Don't let an idle gossip bother you. I say that, and then I fight with it myself. This passage says, turn them off. I'm impressed with the strength and determination the apostle has in this. But he doesn't say treat them like an enemy. They're not enemies. They're just wayward family members. Bob Thomas from Talbot Seminary writes wise words as he describes the meaning of this not associating with him. Anyone refusing to comply with the work ethic set out in this letter was not to be associated with, so that he might be ashamed of his behavior.
He was not to be expelled from the church like the sinning.

0: brother referred to in 1 Corinthians 5. In Corinth, the offense was so flagrant as to bring disrepute on the whole church. In Thessalonica, however, the lapse was not yet so aggravated as to bring the reproach of the pagans on the church. Here, the erring brother was allowed to continue in the meetings, but probably was denied participation in the Lord's Supper. Certainly, he was not to be given food because this would make the community appear to condone his offense. Do not associate implies let there be no intimate association with that person. Do you have a lazy Christian as a friend, a close friend? Why is the lazy Christian still a close friend in light of this passage? Do you support an undisciplined and unruly believer who is not an active part of the ministry of Christ? Why is he so close to you? Why do you give your time to her? There's a place for shame in that kind of lifestyle. Ooh, we don't like preaching like this. I mean, who knows how many would have to be set aside for a while? Strong words. Now, our problem is not one of stargazing, okay? Well, the church that I pastor is not filled with people who have used their theology as a cop-out. I mean, I don't know of too many people who live on their housetop, looking up, waiting for Christ's return, as they have in other eras. That's not our problem. But our problem is one of indifference, and some of you are in the center of that problem. I mean, you talk a good fight. You realize there's work to be done. There are people needs to be met. There are lives to reach, and there are bills to pay. You know that. But that's someone else's responsibility. What you want is a good sermon. What you really need is somebody to kind of tickle your ears and give you a good time. Sing with you. And kind of let that pass for commitment. But see, that isn't Christianity. That isn't what's reshaped history. Men and women, there's a big job to get done. And it's our job. Ours. Let me give you three targets to shoot at. Three that'll help you stay on course. The first target is what I will call praying. Praying. There are adventures in prayer going on, and it won't involve hours and hours of time, but it'll involve some of your time. How many of you would have to admit, as you answer this now in your heart, that your praying really is lukewarm? I'm not asking for people to spend 3 hours a day. I don't have that kind of time either, not even for prayer. There's an enormous job to be done, and it calls at times for presence and work and conversation and writing and talking and preaching and teaching and counseling. I have many things to take care of, as you do, and so 3 hours isn't practical. How about 30 minutes? 30 solid minutes. How about 3 minutes a day? How about 2 minutes? How about just 2 minutes? And while I'm mentioning these targets, I need to mention giving. How many of you would have to say in your heart, my giving is really lukewarm? I mean, if the future of this church depended upon my giving, I'm not sure that I'd even be able to turn the lights on Sunday morning. I mean, down deep in your soul kind of giving, where you plan carefully and you look at your list of expenditures, and right at the top is the Lord's part, 10, 12, 15%. Why, our plans at this church are to increase our budget some 40% to get out of debt in 3 years. We're committed to that. It's our plan. And the way some rock along and sort of drop in a coin now and then, we'll never make that. It can't continue. I want to assure you we'll not rely on gimmicks to make this happen. I read not long ago about a pastor who was pressed to get people to give more. He came up with a very ingenious plan called an offering box. If you gave $5 or more, nothing happened. Just drop your money in and walk by. If you gave 50 cents, a little bell tinkled. If you donated a quarter, it blew a whistle. If you gave a dime, a siren went off. If you gave a nickel, a shot sounded. A shot. If you walked by and gave nothing, it took your picture. I think that's terrific. Some churches have run out of film. How many Sundays are there where you just virtually give nothing? Come on, face it. It's an enormous job to get done, and giving is, for some of you, your major part in ministry. How foolish of me to pass this up in my exhortation. Let me tell you, when you're praying right, you'll be giving right. It's absolutely revolutionized my whole idea of giving. And I don't brag about that. I just tell you as a fact, because I wasn't raised to be generous. I was raised to be tight by very tight-fisted parents who meant well but didn't engender generosity in me. And I'm working on generosity. There is nothing I have that God can't get and hasn't the right to at any time of my life. I'm planning this year to increase my giving sizably. Are you? Third is serving. And I mean serving in places where the needs are, and consistently. Not once a year in the nursery. Not just every other month I'll drop by and see if all the needs are met, but a consistent place of service with children, youth, or adults, as an usher, as a parking lot attendant, as a member of a choir, as a part in this family, serving. You see, lukewarmness comes out in any number of different ways. I want to show you two verses that are some of the finest in the New Testament, toward the end of Colossians chapter 3, and then I want to read you an illustration, and then we're all through. Colossians chapter 3, verses 23 and 24. Come on now, turn to that. Colossians 3, 23 and 24. Whatever you do, do your work heartily. You know what the word means in its original? Ek psuche, from the soul, from deep within the soul, let it pour forth. That's the word here. Whatever you do, do it from the soul, as for the Lord rather than for men, knowing that from the Lord you'll receive the reward of the inheritance. It is the Lord Christ whom you serve. I love that verse. You do this as unto the Lord. Tell no one else about it. Just make it your service to the King, and I guarantee you the rewards will blow you away. You'll be free for maybe the first time in your life. Now, let me warn you. Our tendency is to give attention to it if people will see it, and not to give too much attention to it if men and women don't find out about it. But in the committed Christian's life, it is the same, even though no one sees it. Let's pray together. Will you bow, please? Some of you need to give for the first time in your life sacrificially. Not till it hurts, but till it feels good. And you could give so much more if Christ were King in your life, if He were Lord. For some of you, the decision is simply coming to faith in Christ. So I dedicate this last 60 seconds to you. Ever been a time in your life when you said, Lord God, I'm a stranger to you. I'm lost. I have no future. If I were to die this day, I know I wouldn't go to heaven. Well, if that's your story, take Christ today. Lord Jesus, come into my life. That's the prayer for you. I want to live like a Christian ought to live, but I don't have the power. So I ask you to take over the controls of my life and forgive me of my sins and take charge. And He'll come in, promise you. While Christians around you are praying about their lifestyle, maybe it's time for you to pray about life. There are Christians that wait your coming in the prayer room, trained people are there to minister to you today. Lord God, thank you for Christ who loved us and gave himself for us. Forgive us. Do forgive us for the lukewarm days when we have gotten our priorities mixed up, when we have moved in the wrong direction, when we've simply spent our time getting our deck chair unfolded. Show us a purpose, show us a reason for change, and then motivate us to do it, Father, that the work of Christ might be accomplished. We pray in his strong and blessed name. Amen.
1: Chuck Swindoll has given us three very practical goals to aim for. Three ways to move from lukewarm to wholehearted in our walk with Christ: praying, giving, and serving. The question isn't whether the work needs to be done. It does. The question is whether we're willing to do our part. Today's message is number 7 in an 8-part series called Steadfast Christianity. At the heart of this entire series is a simple, unshakable conviction. God is faithful to those who hold fast to him, even in the darkest of days. That same conviction drove a man named Nehemiah. The wall around Jerusalem was nothing but rubble. The city was exposed. The opposition was loud and relentless. But Nehemiah had something the critics didn't: a vision rooted in God, a plan anchored in prayer, and a refusal to quit. In 52 days, the impossible got done. What does it mean to bear the name Christian? I'm Bill Meyer. Hear Chuck Swindoll's compelling answer Thursday on Insight for Living.

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0: Wisdom is something you can gain just by asking. It says in James 1:5, if any of you lacks wisdom, you should ask God, who gives generously to all without finding fault, and it will be given to you. 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
1: We've had a wonderful morning thus far, and now we're going to step away from our programming lineup to enjoy a bit of music. 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Twyla Paris is our first artist up, Not My Own.

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0: It's a fact of life that the true nature of prominent people's character is frequently misrepresented in the media. There's their public persona, who the media spins them to be for good or for bad, and then there's who they really are. And in a world where disinformation has become de rigueur, who really knows? Hi, I'm Bernie Diamond, and welcome again to Fresh. That's not by any means a new problem. When Jesus landed on the scene back in the first century, he caused, well, quite a stir. As a consequence, there was an awful lot of confusion about who he really was. Matthew chapter 16, beginning at verse 13. Jesus went to the area of Caesarea Philippi. He said to his followers, "Who do people say I am?" They answered, "Well, some people say you're John the Baptizer. Others say you're Elijah. And some say you're Jeremiah or one of the prophets." Then Jesus said to his followers, "And who do you say I am?" Simon Peter answered, "You are the Messiah, the Son of the living God." Now, Caesarea Philippi was a pagan region known for its worship of any number of deities. It provides a powerful backdrop in the shadow of idols and Rome's imperial rule for Jesus to ask the ultimate question, "Who do you say I am?" People had all sorts of messianic expectations, a prophet, a revolutionary, a miracle worker. But Jesus probes deeper to draw out his disciples' personal convictions, not hearsay. Peter's answer, "You are the Messiah, the Son of the living God," isn't merely intellectual. As Jesus himself later affirms, it's spirit-revealed truth. True faith is a gift and a revelation. In today's culture of conflicting voices and false gods, set against the dark backdrop of decaying morality and ever-growing divisiveness, true faith is built on this confession that Jesus is the Savior of the world, the only Savior of the world. That's God's word, fresh for you today. Truth indeed.
1: What a great question. Thank you so much, Bernie Diamond. It's now 11 minutes to time for more music as the Rema Ministry South Africa blesses us with the rendition of Psalms 1. Then afterwards, another wonderful song from the Worship Collection 3 album.

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1: 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Next up for the day is Women of Hope, Tammy and Carol, giving us some great tips in dealing with urinary infection.
2: My husband and I had planned to get away for a long weekend by ourselves. He had been so busy and we just had not had any time together for a while. My mother looked after the children and we stayed in a small house that belongs to our friends. We sure enjoyed the chance to be alone, by ourselves, like a newly married couple. But on the third day, I suddenly felt really sick. I felt hot and shaky. And the worst thing was the burning feeling when I passed urine. It felt like knives. And I felt like I needed to go to the toilet again every few minutes. I just wanted to get home to my own bed and a hot water bottle. It really spoiled our holiday.

0: friend. I hope you're feeling better than the woman in our story today. Welcome to Women of Hope, our program especially for women. I wonder if you've ever had a problem like Sylvia had on her holiday.
1: I haven't, but it doesn't sound too good. Have you, Carol?
0: Oh, Tammy, yes. And so today, we have a guest with us who is going to tell us all about this problem. It's called a urinary tract infection, commonly referred to as UTI. A lot of women have it, apparently, for various reasons. But the good news is, it can be quite easily treated.
1: As long as it's been diagnosed early, as with most health problems. Today, our guest has treated many different women's problems, and she's also treated a number of patients with UTI. Stay with us, and let's together discuss how we can take better care of ourselves.
0: Welcome back. You're with Women of Hope, and we're discussing urinary tract infections.
2: I am delighted to be here. The story you just heard happened to a friend of mine who has just recovered from a UTI.
1: So what did your friend do when she got home?
2: Well, when she got home, she came to see me at the clinic. My nurse asked her for a sample of urine to test, and it had a lot of germs in it, bacteria we call them. I gave her some tablets to stop the infection and also told her to drink lots of water. I suggested that she could also take some tablets for the pain, as she said it was really uncomfortable. She felt much better the next day. And what she had was clearly a urinary tract infection, or UTI. They're very common in women. In fact, one in every five women gets UTIs. Fortunately, they can usually be prevented by following a few simple rules, but I'll get to those a little bit later. First, I'd like to explain to you where a UTI occurs. The urinary tract is made up of several different parts. First, you have the kidneys. They act as filters, and they collect waste from the bloodstream. Then, there are two tubes called ureters, and these ureters carry waste and extra water from the kidneys to the bladder. The bladder then stores all this liquid as urine or wee. When the bladder is full, urine passes out of the body through yet another tube called the urethra. All of these parts are the urinary tract, and any one of these parts can become infected.
1: Why is it more common in women?
2: Well, unfortunately, women do tend to get UTIs much more often than men, and the answer is really anatomy. The tube that empties urine from the bladder, the urethra, and the tube that empties stool out of the body, the anus, are really close to each other. The woman's urethra is also much shorter than a man's. A lot of germs or bacteria can collect there, travel up the urinary tract, and cause infection. Children can also get UTIs, and so can elderly folks. In the elderly, such infections are common due to recurring prostate or bladder conditions.
1: Now, Sylvia said when she was away for her holiday, she and her husband were like a newly married couple. Can a UTI be caused by sexual intercourse?
2: Frequent or rough sexual intercourse can cause a UTI, but there are plenty of other reasons. If you're constipated or having diarrhea, you're more likely to get a UTI. Pregnant women tend to get them frequently as well. A person who's recovering from surgery and has to be still for long periods of time may also develop a UTI. Often women going through the change or menopause can get UTIs because the lining of all those tubes becomes thin and dry. Not drinking enough water can also lead to a UTI, especially if you've had one before. Men can get UTIs if they have prostate enlargement or infection. And finally, even some birth control methods, like the diaphragm, can also contribute to UTIs.
1: Are the symptoms all the same? Needing to urinate a lot and pain when urinating?
2: Those are the most frequent, but there are plenty of others too, like cloudy urine or urine that smells bad or foul. A person may experience pain during intercourse and even have a feeling of pressure in the lower pelvis. Sometimes the urine can even look pink because there's a little blood in it. A few people even have a low-grade fever. I must warn you, though, if you don't get treatment for this and the infection spreads to the kidneys, you can get very sick. You may develop a high fever and even pain in the abdomen or in your back. You can become extremely tired and have nausea or vomiting. Now, this is important. If you have a UTI and develop symptoms such as back or side pain, chills or fever and vomiting, you have to get to a medical provider immediately. They are signs of a possible kidney infection. It could damage the kidneys permanently. Also, see your provider if symptoms come back soon after completing your treatment.
0: How do we know for sure if we have a UTI?
2: Well, if you have any of these symptoms that we just mentioned, you need to go to your healthcare provider. You will need to give a urine sample, and then this will be tested to see if germs are present and which germs specifically are causing your infection. Then your healthcare provider can prescribe just the right antibiotic medicine.
1: Can a UTI be treated at home?
2: Yes, I would say a mild UTI infection may go away on its own without any treatment. The most important thing to do as soon as you feel that need to urinate more often is to drink lots of fluids like water, plain soda water, or even cranberry juice if you can get it. Sometimes coffee and alcohol irritate the bladder, so it's best to avoid these if you think you may have a UTI. To help relieve the pain, you can sit on a warm pack or a hot water bottle to get some relief there. You can also take a simple painkiller. But if the symptoms do not go away in a day or two, then you need to see your doctor or healthcare provider. He or she will prescribe the right antibiotics to take those germs out of your urine. It's very important also to take all the medicine until the bottle is completely finished.
1: Would this cause me to have to go to the hospital?
2: In certain cases, if a person's very sick or can't take the medications by mouth or drink enough liquid, they may have to be admitted into the hospital. Or if a person's recovering from surgery, is very old, or has a lot of other medical problems.
0: Are all treatments successful?
2: The good news is, usually they are. Typically, a person will recover within just a day or two once the treatment starts. But if the infection is spread to the kidneys, it may take a week or longer for symptoms to completely disappear. However, as we said before, it is very important to see your doctor or healthcare provider and get treatment early to prevent infection from spreading and to avoid those complications.
0: How can we prevent a UTI?
2: Prevention is key, and for women, personal hygiene is really the main issue. Here are a couple of tips. First, keep that area of your body clean with routine bathing. Take showers rather than baths, and don't use a lot of bath oils. Keep the genital area clean and always wear clean underwear and fresh sanitary pads. To avoid carrying bacteria from the bowels, make sure you wash or wipe from front to back after using the toilet. Don't use a lot of sprays or creams in the genital area. And make sure you wash the genital and anal areas before and after sexual activity, and make sure you urinate before and after as well. Sometimes doctors will prescribe hormone replacement therapy for women after menopause. They can be supplied as tablets or even a vaginal cream, and they strengthen the lining and muscles around the urethra. This helps prevent infections in those older women. Your clothes can even make a difference. Don't wear a lot of tight-fitting pants. Wear cotton underwear and make sure you change that underwear at least once a day.
1: I've heard that a UTI can go on for a long time. Is that right?
2: Yes, if it goes on for a long time or keeps coming back, you may have what we call a chronic UTI. A chronic UTI would last longer than 2 weeks or might not get better with the typical treatments. Also, if you have two or more infections in a six-month period of time, we would call that a chronic infection. There's another kind of chronic bladder condition where the lining of the bladder becomes damaged by having so many infections. It becomes inflamed even when you don't have an actual infection. It feels almost the same as a UTI, but it is different. This kind of condition can often be irritated by certain foods like cranberry juice, coffee, or tea. So you would try not eating those certain foods that you think might be causing irritation to see if that helps.
1: Thank you for sharing with us today. There's a lot to remember about UTIs, isn't there?
0: Yes, there is. But it's very important to remember that if you feel the need to go to the toilet or pass urine more than usual, and you begin to feel uncomfortable or have pain, try first of all drinking a lot of fluids. If the feeling doesn't go away, then go see your doctor or your healthcare worker, and they will test to find out if it is a UTI, and they'll give you the right treatment.
1: After this song, we have Fran coming to tell us a true story from God's Word, the Bible. Don't go away.

0: Welcome back to Women of Hope. Hi, Fran. Welcome.
1: Hi, Carol. I've had some UTIs, and I know how it feels. When I have any problem in that area of my body, somehow it makes me feel rather insecure as a woman. This reminds me of a true story that happened many years ago. It's about the Lord Jesus Christ and is written in the Bible. I'd like to tell it to you. One day, Jesus was on his way through a dusty Middle Eastern town. An important man in that town had asked him to come to his house, as his daughter was sick. His friends and followers were with him, and a crowd of curious people wanted to see him because they had heard about his teaching and miracles. They were all jostling and pushing in the narrow street, calling out, trying to see Jesus. It was hard for Jesus to get through the crowd. Now there was a woman in the crowd who had a special reason to want to get close to Jesus. She had been bleeding from down below for 12 long years. Perhaps she'd been torn while giving birth to babies, and it had never healed properly. She had spent all her money on doctors, but she was no better. At that time, a bleeding woman was called unclean, and people avoided her. Think of how awful that would make you feel. Think how it would affect your marriage and your social life. You wouldn't feel good about yourself as a woman, would you? This woman had heard about Jesus, and she believed that God had given him healing power. And she thought, maybe if I could just touch him, I would be healed. So she pushed and wriggled and elbowed her way till she got close enough to reach out and just touch Jesus' cloak. Suddenly Jesus stopped. "Who touched me?" he asked. His followers laughed. "Everyone's touching you in this crowd," said Peter. "No," said Jesus, "someone touched me in a different way, because I felt power pass from me." Jesus looked around. The woman was shaking, but she felt she should answer Jesus' question. She came forward and threw herself at Jesus' feet. "I did it," she said. "I touched you, and at that same moment, I felt the bleeding and pain stop. It's gone. After 12 years, when no one could help me, I know you have healed me." Jesus looked down at her with tender compassion, listening to her story. Then he spoke to her, "My daughter, because of your trust in me, you have been made well. Now go in peace." Imagine how she felt and how much she would have praised God. Picture her going home and inviting her family and friends to hear what had happened. I'm sure they had a party. Jesus had not only healed her, he had treated her as a worthwhile person. She would love and follow him forever after. You know, there was no magic in Jesus' cloak, and there is no magic in just saying his name. Many people touched him that day without anything happening. But when you come to Jesus with faith, when you believe in him and want to have a trusting relationship with him and follow him, he welcomes you with all his heart. Friend, you can reach out and touch Jesus by praying to him and asking him for his help in whatever way you need right now. He promises to hear and answer.

0: That was Nicole C. Mullen and a song that perfectly fits our story. You're listening to Women of Hope. As a woman, I have always loved this story. Can you imagine how that woman must have felt? When she touched Jesus' cloak and felt her bleeding stop, she would have been so amazed.
1: And I think she was probably expecting to just melt back into the crowd so that no one would know what she had done.
0: You know, I think you're right. But Jesus had another plan for her. He wanted her to know that he loved her. He wanted to speak to her, and he wanted to tell her that her faith in him had made her well again.
1: I wonder how you're feeling right now. Maybe you're not well. Or maybe you need to know that you're a worthwhile person, that you are loved. Let's talk to God about it right now. I would like to pray for you. Dear Father, thank you for sending Jesus to live on this earth. Thank you for this story about the woman who touched him and was made well again. We thank you that Jesus told this woman that her faith had made her well. I pray for my friend as she is listening, that you will help her to put her faith in you and trust you. Help her to know that she is a worthwhile person and you love her. You love her so much that Jesus gave his life for her. Thank you, God, for your love. In Jesus' name we pray. Amen.
0: Thank you so much for being with us today. We look forward to our time together again.
1: We'll talk together some more next time. But if you would like to write to us, you're most welcome. I look forward to the next time we can be together once again.
0: Until next time, then, take care and God's blessings upon you.

0: 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If you prefer email, please share with us on info@twrafrica.org. 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
1: If you found today's advice to be very helpful, then please share with us what you have learned. You can email us on info@twrafrica.org. And now it's time for Franklin Graham to step in, as he'll be quoting Mark 10, verse 46.
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3: 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Welcome to Peace with God, an outreach of the Billy Graham Evangelistic Association. I'm Bill Meyer, and along with Franklin's encouraging message on hope, you'll also hear an encouraging teaching today from his son. Will Graham looks at the Old Testament figure of Jacob, a man who thought he didn't need God.
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4: A lot of people have been talking about hope. And tonight, many of you here do not have hope in your own personal life. You have tried drugs, alcohol, various relationships. You have searched for money, but yet there's an emptiness in your life, a vacuum, a void that cannot be filled. And you don't sense any hope for your life. Well, I'm here tonight to say that, yes, God does have hope. He's got a plan and He's got a purpose for your life, that Jesus Christ died for your sins. And my question to you, have you put your hope and faith and trust in Jesus Christ? God loves you. God wants to forgive you. God will set you free, but you've got to come God's way, and that's through faith in His Son, Jesus Christ. Where is your hope tonight? Is it in your bank account? Is it in government, politics? Where is your hope? I want to look at a man this evening, a man in the Bible, who didn't have a whole lot of hope. And maybe you might identify with him. And it's in Mark chapter 10, verse 46. Now, they came to Jericho. As he went out of Jericho with his disciples and a great multitude, blind Bartimaeus, the son of Timaeus, sat by the road begging. And when he heard that it was Jesus of Nazareth, he began to cry out and say, Jesus, son of David, have mercy on me. Then many warned him to be quiet. And he cried out all the more, Son of David, have mercy on me. So Jesus stood still and commanded him to be called. Then they called the blind man, saying to him, Be of good cheer. Rise, he is calling you. And throwing aside his garment, he rose and came to Jesus. So Jesus answered and said to him, What do you want me to do for you? The blind man said to him, "Rabbi, that I may receive my sight." Then Jesus said to him, "Go your way. Your faith has made you well." And immediately he received his sight, and he followed Jesus along the road. We have all seen blind people. I have always been amazed how a blind person can take a dog on a leash and how they can go down a sidewalk or using a cane, tapping with a cane, come to a busy intersection, cross a road, go down another block, turn left, turn right, go into the door, go upstairs into an elevator, and find the floor that they want to go. I'm telling you what, I'm amazed. I don't know how they do it. You've heard the expression flying blind. Well, I'm a pilot. And there are times that we fly, we're in the clouds, and you can't see in front of you, you can't see below, to your left or to your right, and you have to focus and you have to trust your instruments. And if you try to fly the plane by feel, you can get a sensation called vertigo. And if a person succumbs to this, the plane can go into a spiral, into a dive, and you and your passengers and those on the ground at your impact site can be killed. And there are many of you here tonight, you have been going through life and you've been flying your life blind. And if you do not change the course and the direction of your life tonight, if you don't turn and go God's way, you're going to end up destroying your life, and possibly your friends and those that you love can go with you. And I'm here tonight to tell you that God loves you, and God will forgive you, and God will set you free, but you've got to come to God His way, and that's through faith in Jesus Christ. What hope do you have? Your hope is in Christ. And will you come to Him tonight in faith, confessing your sin and repenting, and by faith receiving Christ into your heart and to your life? Bartimaeus was blind. The only job he could get was begging. And here he was on the side of the road, begging. In his blindness, you see, he couldn't see his own filth. He couldn't see his own rags and depravity, nor could he see beauty. And you see, outside of Jesus Christ, we're spiritually blind. We cannot see His beauty. We cannot see His glory. We don't see our filth and the mess that our lives are in outside of Jesus Christ. And the Bible says, "Because thou sayest, I am rich and increased with goods, and have need of nothing, and knowest not that thou art wretched and miserable and poor, blind and naked." That is our condition, spiritually, before God. And the Bible, it says, "In whom the god of this world, the devil, hath blinded the minds of them that believe not." We have been blinded by sin. And the Bible says we have all sinned and come short of God's glory. Bartimaeus was not only blind, but he was poor. Now, I was just in Africa. Now, I know in this county and in this valley, there are poor people. But the kind of poverty that you see in Africa, you don't see necessarily in this country. But we're all poor towards God. Every one of us, regardless of your earthly possessions, we are poor towards God. We've all sinned, we've all come short of God's glory, and the Bible tells us that the penalty, the wages of sin, is death. I ran from God in my own life. I was raised in a Christian home, went to church, memorized scripture, but there was an emptiness in my life. I didn't want to make Jesus Christ the Lord of all of my life. There were areas of my life that I wanted to hold back. There were areas of my life that I felt that if I could control, I could be happier. And I wanted to be fulfilled. I wanted to have fun. And I was afraid that if I gave 100%, that I would not have fun. I wouldn't be happy. And, you know, I just wasn't going to take that chance. And I found that as I went through life, I could have fun, I could go to parties, I could have experiences that brought pleasure for a moment, but then there was that emptiness, that sense of hopelessness in my life. And I began to wander and I began to drift, and I sensed this big black empty hole in my life, and there was nothing that could fill it. And one night, I realized that I was a sinner and that I had been turning my back on God. I had been running from God. And that night I got on my knees and I asked God to forgive me. And I asked Jesus Christ to come into my life, to take control of my life, to take all of my life. And that night I told God that I surrender all. 100% everything. He could take my life, he could spend me, he could use me, however he saw fit, and I asked Jesus Christ to come in to take charge, to take control. That night, God forgave me to take all of my life, and that night I told God that I surrender all. 100% everything. He could take my life, he could spend me, he could use me, however he saw fit, and I asked Jesus Christ to come in to take charge, to take control. That night, God forgave Franklin Graham, not because I did anything special, not because of who my parents

0: I'm the way, the truth, and the life. No man comes to the Father but by me. There is no other way to God except through Jesus Christ. He is the only hope. There is no other hope. It doesn't matter what you have or who you are. You're spiritually poor outside of Jesus Christ. Bartimaeus was not only blind and poor, but this man had no hope whatsoever. No one could cure him. No one could help him. And many of you tonight, you feel the same way, that there's no cure, there's no hope for you. Friends, I'm here tonight to tell you God loves you. And if you're here tonight and you don't think you've ever been loved, you come to God. He loves you. If you feel tonight there's no hope, you come to God and let Him reveal His plan and purpose for your life. Did you know that your life is special to Him? And if you had been the only person that had ever lived on the face of this earth, He loves you so much that He would have sent Jesus Christ out of heaven down to this earth on a rescue mission for you? That's how much God loves you. Will you put your faith and trust in His Son tonight?
1: So are you ready to do that? To put your faith and trust in Jesus Christ? Stay tuned for the rest of Franklin Graham's message, Bartimaeus.
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5: There are no ifs. There are no only whens. Jesus calls you to trust Him completely, period, no matter what.
6: After 5 years of being married, we tried to start our family, and I had 3 miscarriages.
5: As she worked through the pain of those losses and the health issues that caused them, Kristen answered God's call to go into children's ministry.
6: And so, with me going into children's ministry, I've had a lot of kids come through my path and watch them grow in Christ.
5: But Kristen and her husband eventually had 2 daughters of their own. They adopted the first girl, and several years later...
6: I did not know I was pregnant until I was 5 months along. So I was high-risk pregnancy. When I gave birth, the baby was perfect. She was fine. So I have my 2 daughters in 2 very special ways, both from my heart.
5: Trust God.
1: Thanks for joining us today for Peace with God, the most important event in the world of football in Brazil, the World Cup. Nandy Price has a unique understanding of what's happening on the pitch. She was a rising star in the world of women's football.
7: Then at 17, I was... named an Olympic alternate. I was flown out to San Diego, California from Florida and trained with the U.S. Women's National Team for about a year.
1: But Nandy's Olympic and World Cup dreams were cut short during her freshman year at the University of California, Los Angeles. 4 games into the season, she suffered a very serious injury.
7: Pretty routine tackle. I just go in with a girl into a tackle and she completely missed the ball and kicked my leg and my tibia snapped in half. And I mean, devastating doesn't even, explain it.
1: It was during her recovery that Nandy began discovering her need for Jesus Christ. And in the midst of that seeking, a Christian friend invited Nandy to a Bible study.
7: And I met the campus ministry leader. His wife said that she would just answer my questions. So 6 weeks or so of her just answering my questions and being really sweet and normal and helping me. She said, "I think you're ready to give your heart to Christ." And I remember just saying yes, like I know I'm ready. And in that moment, feeling a marked change.
1: Today, Nandy works for the Billy Graham Evangelistic Association. She's the college ministry coordinator for the My Hope with Billy Graham Outreach.
2: Peace with God.
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1: Hope is the theme of Franklin Graham's message on today's edition of Peace with God. He's using the story of Jesus healing a blind beggar named Bartimaeus.
0: Bartimaeus was not only blind and poor, but this man had no hope whatsoever. No one could cure him. No one could help him. And many of you tonight, you feel the same way, that there's no cure, there's no hope for you. Suicide rates are climbing. Drug use is escalating. Alcohol addiction on the increase. USA Today not long ago said 20% of 12th graders said they smoked marijuana.

0: 74% of those who use marijuana said they got very high or they got completely stoned. 3,000 young people between 15 and 20 die in alcohol-related accidents last year. The papers are full of suicides. Young people who feel that they have experienced everything there is to experience in life, and there's this black, empty hole in their life, and they feel the only hope that they have is to take their life and bring it to an end. Friends, I'm here tonight to tell you God loves you. And if you're here tonight and you don't think you've ever been loved, you come to God. He loves you. If you feel tonight there's no hope, you come to God and let Him reveal His plan and purpose for your life. Did you know that your life is special to Him? And if you had been the only person that had ever lived on the face of this earth, He loves you so much that He would have sent Jesus Christ out of heaven down to this earth on a rescue mission for you. That's how much God loves you. Will you put your faith and trust in His Son tonight? Bartimaeus was hopeless. He expected to die in his blindness. There was no one who could heal this blindness. There wasn't a doctor, there wasn't a clinic, and there is nothing that you can do to rid yourself of sin, the sin of your life, outside of Christ. Outside of Christ, there is no hope. But yet God so loved the world that He gave His only begotten Son, that whosoever believeth in Him should not perish but have everlasting life. Will you put your faith and trust in Christ tonight? Bartimaeus, blind, poor, hopeless, sitting in the dirt on the side of the road, has a little ray of hope. There's a commotion. Something's going on. And somebody's passing by, and he asks a question. What's happening? What's everybody hollering and running for? And this person that goes and says, it's Jesus. It's Jesus, He's coming. And Bartimaeus had heard about this stranger from Galilee. He had heard that the dead had been raised. He heard that he had forgiven sins. He heard that the lame had walked. He heard that the blind had received their sight. And Bartimaeus, at the top of his voice, he screams and he cries out, Jesus, Thou Son of David, have mercy on me. And the crowd said, Bartimaeus, be quiet, other beggars. Hey, Bartimaeus, we got the best begging spot here in town, and you make a commotion. They're going to put us in jail. The cops are going to come. Don't make a scene, Bartimaeus. We're just blind beggars. There's no hope. There's no hope. Just let him pass. And the more they rebuked him, the louder he shouted, Jesus, Thou Son of David, have mercy on me. And Jesus stopped for Bartimaeus. And tonight Jesus will stop for you. And Jesus called Bartimaeus. And when they called him, they said, be of good cheer. He has stopped. Bartimaeus, he's calling your name. And Bartimaeus jumps up and they hand him his robe, they hand him a cloak, and he throws all that stuff aside. And when you come to Christ, you've got to be willing to get rid of that old life that's been holding you back, the sin that has entangled you. You've got to be willing tonight to turn your back on your sin. You've got to be willing to leave your sin. You've got to be willing to come by faith, put in your hope and trust in Jesus Christ, accepting Him as your Lord and Savior, and letting Him take control of your life tonight, asking for God's forgiveness. And tonight God will forgive you, and He'll set you free, and He will cleanse you tonight. That's right. He will forgive you, and He will cleanse you. And you will leave the stadium a new man, a new woman, but it's a choice that you've got to make. God doesn't force Himself on you, friends. It's a choice you've got to make. You can accept what God has done for you by receiving Christ by faith. And if you're willing to trust God and His plan for your forgiveness, for your salvation, tonight If you'll put your faith and trust in Jesus Christ, God will forgive you. Jesus said, I am the way, the truth, and the life. No man comes to the Father but by me. There is no other way to God except through Christ. Why? Because it's Christ that paid the debt of sin. It's Jesus Christ that died on Calvary's cross. The wages of sin is death. That's God's standard, death. There is no substitute for sin, death. But Jesus took your pain. He took your death. He went to the cross in your place. And if you're willing to accept it by faith, God will forgive you. That's right. Hope? Bartimaeus had no hope until Jesus came. And he put all of his hope and trust in him. And when Jesus called him, he came. And Jesus asked him, what do you want me to do, Bartimaeus? He said, Master, I want to see. And Jesus said, your faith has healed you. In that moment, Bartimaeus could see. And you know what Bartimaeus did? He followed Jesus. And if you come to Christ tonight, you've got to be willing to follow him. You've got to be willing to live for him. You've got to be willing to trust him. Will you do that tonight?
1: Peace
2: with
1: God.
3: You just heard Franklin Graham explain that you can only experience real hope when you trust your life totally to God. 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
4: 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All his faith was tied up in his own ability. However, God wants us to trust in him. So in Genesis chapter 32, God visited Jacob late one night, and they physically wrestled by a river. Jacob could not win. At the end of the wrestling match, God touched Jacob's hip, and it came out of socket. He was crippled. For the first time in his life, Jacob had to rely on God for everything, protection and provision. Jacob's faith was now centered on God. From that point on, God used Jacob to lead his family. Don't be like Jacob and be self-reliant. Place your trust in God now so he can use you to influence those around you. Live by faith and not by sight.
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3: 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Thanks for joining us today.
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1: Be the light in troubled times. 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That's also our discussion point in today's edition of Mission 66. 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
4: Welcome to our Bible exploration, chapter by chapter. Today, inviting you to stay with us for the next half hour as we witness the beauty and the truth of God's Word. Well, today we continue in the second book of Chronicles, narrating the history of the kings of ancient Judah, focusing, of course, on chapters 26 to 30. And these chapters will highlight the kings from King Uzziah, followed by Jotham, Ahaz, and then Hezekiah, who proved to be a bright star in the heavens of old Judah. Well, here's our teacher, John Matthews, who will lead our discussion with the theme, A Light at the End of the Tunnel.
2: Esther, thank you very much, and a very warm welcome to this latest episode of Mission 66. Great to have your company as always today. And you know, we've seen recently here on Mission 66 increasingly how complicated the monarchy of Judah is, as described by the author of Chronicles. We've read about several evil and perverse kings from the time of Jehoram all the way to the time of Amaziah. And now, as we reach chapter 26, we're reading about the reign of King Uzziah. Now, King Uzziah will be succeeded by Jotham, Ahaz, and Hezekiah. And we're going to discover that the reign of Uzziah, who is also known as Azariah in other passages, was a really important and special reign. We're going to see that King Uzziah was able to take Judah to a situation of political and economical stability in the Middle East during the 52 years of his reign, even though part of that time he was ruling under the influence of a regent. And Uzziah was able to win important military victories, and generally speaking, he's seen as a good king. And the Bible says he rebuilt the city of Elath, which he won back for Judah, and he did what was right in the eyes of the Lord. His military accomplishments, they're also mentioned, how he was victorious over the Philistines. He also built towers and more in Jerusalem. He also developed agriculture. And his military power is also described from verse 11 on. However, despite this special moment of stability in the reign of Uzziah, it's here that we see the main literary prophet showing up in the 8th century BC before Christ. Now, Uzziah lived at the same time as Jeroboam II, who was another prosperous king in the kingdom of the north there in Israel. But despite all the positive points that are listed here, Uzziah already represented a light at the end of the tunnel, because the situation of Judah with the last few kings, well, it had been frightening. But despite all of that, Uzziah also reveals his own weakness. And the Bible tells us how he became powerful, and his pride led to his downfall. He was unfaithful to the Lord his God and entered the temple of the Lord to burn incense on the altar of incense. Azariah the priest, with 80 other courageous priests of the Lord, followed him in. And they confronted King Uzziah and said, "It is not right for you, Uzziah, to burn incense to the Lord. That is for the priests, the descendants of Aaron, who have been consecrated to burn incense. Leave the sanctuary, for you have been unfaithful. and you will not be honored by the Lord God. And the Bible says that despite that, Uzziah went on. And when he entered the place where the altar of the Lord was and decided to burn incense there, at that very moment, leprosy broke out on his forehead. And then he ended up living in a separate house during the years that he was sick with that leprosy. And he ended up dying of that condition and was banned from the temple of the Lord. So despite the fact that he had a pretty reasonable reign, Uzziah ends up allowing himself to be dominated by a sense of pride, and it leads to his death. And then Uzziah is succeeded by his son, and his son is a man called Jotham. Now, Jotham reigned from about 750 until 732 BC before Christ, and Jotham was considered a righteous king. And he became known for his victory over the Ammonites. He reigned for around 16 years, according to chapter 17, verse 1. And despite the fact that his reign was a good one, the people, the Bible says, the people continued their corrupt practices. And then in chapter 28, things get tough. The light seems to have gone out because Ahaz was an evil king. The book of Chronicles emphasizes the wickedness of Ahaz, who reigns for 20 years from 735 until 715 BC. Ahaz not only walked in the ways of the kings of Israel, being involved with all sorts of idolatrous practices, but he also made a metal idol to worship the Baals. And look at this. He burned sacrifices in the valley of Ben-Hinnom and sacrificed his children in the fire, engaging in the detestable practices of the nations, and burned incense at the high places. So God then causes him to suffer a great deal and hands him over to the king of Syria, and he's defeated by the Syrians. And after that, he suffers at the hands of his own fellow Israelites in the kingdom of the north. And he ends up being defeated by the kingdom of the north. The Israelites win this battle against Judah, and Judah is defeated. So the situation in the reign of Ahaz was terrible. And the Lord punished Judah for their attitude. And this happened through the Edomites and the Philistines rising up against them. And King Ahaz, with this complicated situation, decides to ask Assyria for help, hoping that King Tiglath-Pileser will help him. And the Bible says that the Lord had humbled Judah because of Ahaz, king of Israel, for he had promoted wickedness in Judah and had been most unfaithful to the Lord. Tiglath-Pileser, king of Assyria, came to him, but he gave him trouble instead of help. Ahaz took some of the things from the temple of the Lord and from the royal palace and from the officials and presented them to the king of Assyria, but that did not help him. So now we're going to see something terrible happening, because Ahaz is going to end up a vassal of Syria, and he ends up worshipping the Assyrian gods. And this is actually told in the book of Kings, this story, which says that Ahaz built in Jerusalem a pagan altar like the one in Assyria to honor the gods of that nation. And Ahaz strayed from God to the point where he closed down the temple of the Lord and chose to follow paganism wholeheartedly. The Bible also says that in his time of trouble, King Ahaz became even more unfaithful to the Lord. He offered sacrifices to the gods of Damascus, who had defeated him. For he thought, since the gods of the kings of Aram have helped them, I will sacrifice to them so they will help me. So Ahaz closes down the temple of the Lord, and he does not have the blessing of God over him during his life, which ends in disaster. And finally, with all this darkness, during this point in the history of Israel, we discern and find a great light at the end of this dark tunnel. And we're going to have the reign of Hezekiah join or come into this scenario. And King Hezekiah, well, he ruled from 715 until 686 BC for 29 years in total in Jerusalem. And we learned that Hezekiah was a very special king. And it's Hezekiah who is going to purify the temple of the Lord. And verse 3 says that he opened the doors of the temple of the Lord and repaired them. He brought in the priests and the Levites. He reinforced the covenant with the Lord again and Jerusalem. And we learn that Hezekiah was a very special king. And it's Hezekiah who is going to purify the temple of the Lord. And verse 3 says that he opened the doors of the temple of the Lord and repaired them. He brought in the priests and the Levites. He reinforced the covenant with the Lord again. And observe here how once again the Levites

0: it could finally be used to honour the Lord. And chapter 29 will end by saying, so the service of the Lord was re-established. Hezekiah and all the people rejoiced at what God had brought about for his people because it was done so quickly. You see what happens when you honour God and you stay close to him. Things can change quickly. And chapter 30 is going to end this passage telling us that there was this great celebration of Passover. After this time of great apostasy, you've got King Hezekiah. And in fact, the kingdom of the north had already fallen into the hands of the Assyrians. And Hezekiah calls all of Israel, from Beersheba to Dan, according to verse 5, to join this extraordinary celebration. So finally, we have a pious king, and with it comes a national revival. The people turn back to God and they celebrate Passover with great joy. Because despite all of the problems before Hezekiah, here, Esther, we see the light at the end of the tunnel. And whatever we see as we look around the world today, there is always light at the end of the tunnel.
1: Well said there, John. Yes, I'm Esther here on Mission 66. And of course, I'm armed with some questions about what we've read in 2 Chronicles chapters 26 to 30, which I must say is also fascinating to read. But there is something that caught my attention, John, and I'd like for us to talk a bit about this, and that is God's judgment. Now, why was it that God's judgment on Uzziah was so much more severe, as we read in chapter 26, verse 19. It was so severe to the point that it led him to having leprosy. And yet Ahaz, who's called an evil king back in chapter 28, it seems that he gets away with all the terrible things that he did with no punishment. So how can we make sense of what's going on here?
0: Well, Esther, what Uzziah did was grave, very serious. Sometimes we forget, but to disrespect that which is sacred, which is holy, this profaning the sacred, that was considered a very serious sin in the Old Testament. Uzziah here feels like he's so powerful, so proud, and he thinks, look, not even God or any priest or anyone is going to tell me what to do. I'm in charge. And I think it highlights the seriousness of the sin of pride again, because that attitude of pride leads him to suffer. He was punished as a result. Now, Ahaz was different. He was a king who was completely evil and perverse, and God's punishment came his way. He experienced several defeats. Everything, in fact, that he did ended up going wrong. God, in the end, hands him over to the Syrians, the Aramaeans. So he loses the war against Israel. He has an alliance with the Assyrians. That doesn't work out either. So it's difficult and impossible to compare the way that they ended up. But, you know, they both suffered as a consequence of their sin.
1: Yeah, absolutely. That is quite clear. And you know, things, I suppose, they're already looking pretty bad for the monarchy of Israel. But in Chronicles, there's a lot of focus on the Levites and the priests in the temple. And, you know, they get quite a bit of attention there. What makes them so important in this context? Why is there so much emphasis on them?
0: What did the people learn from their past? Well, that everything depends on how they treat God, on how they take God into consideration, where he sits in their list of life priorities. And it's related to worship. This is why, even since the beginning, Chronicles is talking about the ark, the temple, the worship, and the praise dedicated to the Lord. So this theological emphasis is strong, and one of the most important differences, I think, between Chronicles and Kings is the aspect of emphasis on the Levites, the priests, and the temple. And here we're going to see this great reformation, this revival established by Hezekiah. And that is the main focus for obvious reasons.
1: Well, you know, I do want us to have a look at this national revival that's happening under Hezekiah.

0: Aya. Now, surely there were always temple worship and sacrifices happening in Jerusalem, John. So why do you think it was such a big deal when Hezekiah emphasized this in the nation?
1: Well, Esther, the kings and the people of Judah had lost their way, had lost their focus. Things were lax. I mean, that's an understatement. The temple was falling into disrepair. There was rubbish, missing articles, remnants of even Baal worship going on there during previous reigns. It had been a long time since even the Passover had been celebrated. So here Hezekiah goes about setting things straight, and it's impressive how quickly he manages to do it, because he has a fair wind. God is with him. The people respond. They're probably saying things like, somebody ought to restore the temple worship, but nobody wanted to be the first one. Well, Hezekiah was that one. And such a restoration was effective. It comes straight from the top.
0: Well, John, I have to say that I noticed quite a pattern when it came to the sequence of the kings, right? And it was quite strange to witness that it seems that the kings couldn't quite influence their children when it came to succession and ruling. We see one evil king, and then we see a good king, and then after the good king, we see another evil one. We see this up and down, good and bad, bad and good. I mean, why did it happen in that particular way?
1: Yeah, it's a good spot. And, you know, it is this unending, seemingly roller coaster of good and bad and then bad and good. And the reason I say unending is because it's absolutely no different to life in our world today. That is the way it has always been since sin entered the world. And that is the way it is today. That is the way it will be until Jesus returns. And so here you have something that is not new under the sun, and we're very aware of it as we look around our world today, the good, the bad. You've got Jotham, a good king. Then you've got Ahaz, evil. After Ahaz, Hezekiah, extraordinary good king. When Hezekiah dies, you've got Manasseh, who's a very evil king. Is there anything to be learned from that? Well, I think we know and we learn that each person is responsible for their own life. Every one of us can become the people that God intends. If those listening have suffered with tough, mean, maybe abusive backgrounds, you have the chance to say, enough. This stops with me. No more generations will I pass this ill onto. Now, we can't do that ourselves because we will fail. Instinctively, there needs to be light shed upon darkness. And so it's the Holy Spirit that enables us to end those cycles of behavior. But here, I'd love to share the words of the great English preacher, Charles Spurgeon, who himself suffered many infirmities throughout his life. He said, our infirmities become the black velvet on which the diamond of God's love glitters all the more brightly. He calls us now to follow him, and he offers to lift us out of the pit that we can't get out of ourselves and set our feet on the solid ground forevermore. And that solid ground is himself. I think the great lesson that we learn in this story, Esther, is that we are responsible for ourselves ultimately, for our own decisions, for whether we choose to do maybe the work that needs to be done to make or to break those generational patterns. That is up to us. Our lives are our responsibility.
0: Yeah, we are responsible for our own selves. Well, John, you know, we've established that King Hezekiah was a good king, a king who sought after God. And, you know, I'm wondering what he was hoping to accomplish with the Passover in chapter 30. Do you think his intention was to bring the whole nation together, the whole country together, or was it more like a special festival to kind of shake up the usual routine of what was happening?
1: Oh, I think it's a glorious moment, Esther. The prophets, many prophets, had dreamt about this national unity. Isn't unity a wonderful thing when we see it in our families, in our friendships, in our countries? And when Hezekiah does this, it's only been a little while since the fall of Samaria, who fell into the hands of the Assyrians in the year 722 BC. Now, Hezekiah will rule from 715 until 686, and he's calling everyone together, even the kingdom of the north. And chapter 30, verse 6 says, "People of Israel, return to the Lord, the God of Abraham, Isaac, and Israel, that he may return to you who are left, who have escaped from the hand of the kings of Assyria." So there's this hope, this expectation that the people would turn back to God and that there would be, again, some unity. And it wasn't going to be a territorial unity, or at least it didn't seem that that was possible, because Assyria was now in control, and soon enough they would become a problem for Hezekiah as well. But there was this call for unity.
0: And it's lovely to see that unity taking place in the story, John. And I just want to thank you again for answering some of these questions that at times, you know, at least the details may be a little difficult to understand. And, you know, for you listening, friends, stay with us for just a moment. We do have our summary of all that we've read today.
1: Yeah, on Mission 66, Esther, today we heard the stories of the kings of Judah, Uzziah, Jotham, Ahaz, and Hezekiah. And with all the problems and the complications in the history of Judah, we saw how God so many times blessed his people. And when it seemed that there was no hope, a light at the end of the tunnel would appear. Sometimes we feel so discouraged, thinking that there is only corruption out there in the world, that things always seem to go wrong, that the world is a terrible place and it's getting worse, and it causes us to lose hope. And yet, in the middle of this confusion in Judah, you have Jotham, you have Hezekiah, men, good men, who were true servants of God, who sought to be more like God and shine his light through their very lives, through their words, through their actions. This is why, dear listener, that you should have hope. There are good people in this world. And you know who's behind them? Behind that goodness, behind that love, behind that eternal plan that seems at times chaotic to us, behind all of that, is the creator of eternal hope. And the brilliant news is that he has got everything, and I mean everything, in his hands.
0: Well, we certainly wrap up today's episode of Mission 66, grasping onto that eternal hope and knowing that our Creator has all things in control. Well, friend, thank you for this opportunity to bring you the truth of God's Word, and we'll join you once again, same time, same place, as we finish up our book of 2 Chronicles. My name is Esther. For John and our team, we'll see you next time.
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1: God is good all the time, and all the time our God is good. And once again, we celebrate His goodness as we begin this new day, as we get to experience all that the Father has for us today, particularly as we spend time in His Word. So welcome to it. This is TWR Peer Talk, and my name is Unati. And as we begin our time together, Insight for Living with Chuck Swindoll is where we'll spend the next 30 minutes, who currently is teaching us about steadfast Christianity. And so he's going to introduce us to part two of a message called Buying into the Vision, up next.
2: What does it actually mean to follow Jesus? Not just believe in Him, not just show up on Sunday, but truly, actively, wholeheartedly follow Him. Today on Insight for Living, Chuck Swindoll brings a message that cuts straight to the heart of that question. From 2 Thessalonians 3, Chuck confronts the kind of comfortable, uncommitted Christianity that looks real from a distance, but doesn't hold up under honest examination. If your faith has grown a little lukewarm, this message is for you. Chuck titled it, Buying into the Vision.
3: When you think of the Apostle Paul's life, you don't think of someone who bailed out on his responsibilities. You don't think of someone who lacked discipline. You think of someone whose life was marked by hard work and honesty and faithfulness. He says that in verse 8, "Nor did we eat anyone's bread without paying for it. But with labor and hardship, we kept working night and day, so that we might not be a burden to any of you." We weren't out of order. We weren't absent from you when you needed us. And furthermore, we weren't ministerial sponges. Hold your place here and go back to the first letter he wrote to the Thessalonians and locate in chapter 2 words for these same people earlier in life. 1 Thessalonians 2, verse 7. Let me give you a little pen portrait of Paul when he ministered in Thessalonica. He is early on in ministry, and even yet he is a diligent example, or an example of diligence. Verse 7, chapter 2, "We prove to be gentle among you as a nursing mother tenderly cares for her own children." These are words right from the nursery. These are words of a nursing mother gently, tenderly caring for her own children. "Having thus a fond affection for you, we were well pleased to impart to you not only the gospel, but we gave you our own lives." Why? "Because you had become very dear to us. You remember, brethren," he adds, "you remember our labor and hardship, how working night and day so as not to be a burden to any of you, we proclaimed to you the gospel of God. You're witnesses, and so is God, how devoutly and uprightly and blamelessly we behaved toward you believers. You know how we were exhorting and encouraging and imploring each one of you as a father, his own children." Do you have that mark? Verse 7, as a mother. Verse 11, as a father. "So that you may walk in a manner worthy of the God who calls you into His own kingdom and glory." Now, back to 2 Thessalonians chapter 3. His point is this. You Thessalonians who were sitting around waiting for the coming of Christ, you who have stepped away from responsibilities and are getting all of your meals from those who are still responsible, you are out of order. You are skipping school. You are truant. As a matter of fact, you are disobedient. I've had some laymen say to me on occasion, "Chuck, I wish it would be possible for you to get a message across to those in vocational Christian service, that it would be kind of nice if on occasion they picked up the tab." So this is my moment to say that. You may be a missionary. You may be a pastor. You may be on a pastoral staff. You may be in some kind of Christian service. Let's learn from this, fellow ministers, that we are not always to be the ones that expect someone else to pay the tab. And we should never be the ones who ask for a discount. It is so easy to take advantage of our role as minister types. And gracious laymen and women will regularly pay the freight for us surprise them on occasion by saying, nope, this bill's on me. This is my privilege today. You say, what's the biblical basis of that? Well, I think the Apostle Paul is a good example. He says, we didn't eat anyone's bread without paying for it. Now, there are some times when it's appropriate and it's acceptable for the minister to accept those privileges and those blessings, but let them not be hinted at. Let's not take advantage of someone's generosity. Let's be willing to pay our own way. Verse 9 puts it in perspective, not because we don't have the right to this, but in order to offer ourselves as a model for you, that you might follow our example. You see, he was an apostle. He was a miracle-working founder of churches. He had seen the risen Christ. I mean, he could have strutted his way through the church and made demands, and they could have met those demands, because after all, he was the Apostle Paul. But he doesn't do that. In fact, he stays away from that idea. The reason he stays away from it is his motto in verse 10, even when we were with you, we used to give you this order, if anyone will not work, neither let him eat. I didn't know Paul had the same dad that I had. Did you? Did you ever know that? That same dad you had, Paul had. That sound like what your father taught you? Son, if you're going to eat, you're going to have to work for it. From your earliest days, even when you were making an allowance, you were back there paying your way, or part of your way, weren't you? Or you should have been. Isn't it amazing how he stands for the work ethic at this point? If anyone will not work, neither let him eat. Now he encourages us further in 11 through 13. I especially like the way he says it. We hear that some among you are leading an undisciplined life. Same word for the third time. Unruly in verse 6, undisciplined in verse 7, and again, undisciplined in verse 11. We hear that some among you are leading an undisciplined life, doing no work at all, but acting like busybodies. Now, there it is again. The person who doesn't work as he or she should will not behave himself or herself. He will misbehave. Something has to fill the vacuum of time. And the vacuum is usually filled with gossiping and extreme curiosity and idleness and being involved in other people's business, becoming petty. You know some folks like that, don't you? I do too. In fact, they are the bane of the ministry. So involved in everyone else's life, and yet not home doing their job, doing their own business. I came across a couple of three good statements regarding this. One says, there's a vast difference between putting your nose in other people's business and putting your heart in other people's problems. One is just curiosity, the other is compassion. Someone said, when you're tempted to gossip, just breathe through your nose. Well, that was a good word. Another, a bright eye indicates curiosity, a black eye, too much. Show me an idle gossip and I'll show you somebody who isn't working hard enough. Show me someone who has the time to meddle in other people's affairs, and I'll show you someone who has too much time on their hands. Hard-working people don't have time to be petty about other people's lives. This was true even in the first century, where he says, if anyone will not work, neither let him eat. Because those who don't work don't simply live at home and behave themselves. They get involved in other people's affairs, and before long they're making a mess of their lives, other lives, and the church in general. By the way, while you're rearranging your deck chairs in life, how hard are you working? Are you in vocational Christian service? Are you earning your pay? For it's true that we shouldn't muzzle the ox who treads out the corn. As a minister of the gospel, are you known as one who is diligent, who works hard when no one is looking, who, if necessary, will burn the candle a little later at night to get the job done? If you preach, do you preach with heart and enthusiasm, having prepared well, or are you hitting from your hip, looking for the benefits of ministry? I'm talking to my own kind, so I can be very tough and straight with you. Too many in the ministry are freeloaders, ministerial sponges that expect an easy life because someone else is going to pay the freight. Come on, men and women, tighten your belt, work hard, earn your way. It applies to us. Verse 12 says, now such persons who we command and exhort in the Lord Jesus Christ to work in quiet fashion and to eat their own bread. Isn't that good? You have something to do, get at it. Stay home, work hard, or get a job, earn your way, pay your way. That's what's written between the lines of this passage. Now I need to balance this because some people hear only the extremes. There are some engaged in ministry who are absolutely fabulous examples of diligence. Paid far less than they deserve, they do a work that has eternal dimensions without complaining about it. And in those cases, the lay people need to realize that job needs to be better compensated. There is a reason for paying well, and that job deserves it. Now, for those who are working hard and seeing many who aren't, and the tendency is to become burdened and discouraged, verse 13 is just for you. As for you, brethren, now he's speaking to those who were working hard and doing their job, don't grow weary of doing good. Stay at it, hard at the task, faithfully serving Christ. Don't let someone's lack of diligence cut into your life of diligence. Hang in there. Now, you and I might think that Paul would leave it at that and just place a big benediction here and call it quits, but he doesn't. He puts a real punch at the end of this paragraph. This is the treatment you ought to be getting from the church. Verse 14, if anyone does not obey our instruction, take special note of that person, that man, that woman. Take special note of that person and do not associate with him so that he may be put to shame. But don't regard him as an enemy. Admonish him as a brother. Can you imagine the impact this would have on the idle gossips in the church if they were simply ignored by the family? The worst kind of treatment is not hatred. The worst kind of treatment is indifference. Ever been ignored at a party? Ever been ignored in a group? How about in a little social club and you're just overlooked and ignored? Has an effect on you. But you see, in the Church of Jesus Christ, for some reason, we give too much time and attention to the idle. I mean, they sap our energy. They drain us from enthusiasm. You've heard me say it before. I get on occasion some of these hate letters and they're unsigned. And I just swear I'm not going to read them. Then I memorize them. I know every line. And I get preoccupied and it steals my energy. And they weren't even man or woman enough to sign it. My dad used to say, well, son, when a mule kicks you, just consider the source. Just consider the source when you get an unsigned letter. Don't let an idle gossip bother you. I say that and then I fight with it myself. This passage says, turn them off. I'm impressed with the strength and determination the apostle has in this. But he doesn't say treat them like an enemy. They're not enemies. They're just wayward family members. Bob Thomas from Talbot Seminary writes wise words as he describes the meaning of this not associating with him. Anyone refusing to comply with the work ethic set out in this letter was not to be associated with, so that he might be ashamed of his behavior. He was not to be expelled from the church like the sinning brother referred to in 1 Corinthians 5. In Corinth, the offense was so flagrant as to bring disrepute on the whole church. In Thessalonica, however, the lapse was not yet so aggravated as to bring the reproach of the pagans on the church. Here the erring brother was allowed to continue in the meetings, but but probably was denied participation in the Lord's Supper. Certainly he was not to be given food because this would make the community appear to condone his offense. Do not associate implies let there be no intimate association with that person. Do you have a lazy Christian as a friend, a close friend? Why is the lazy Christian still a close friend in light of this passage? Do you support an undisciplined and unruly believer who is not an active part of the ministry of Christ? Why is he so close to you? Why do you give your time to her? There's a place for shame in that kind of lifestyle. Ooh, we don't like preaching like this. I mean, who knows how many would have to be set aside for a while? Strong words. Now, our problem is not one of stargazing, okay? Well, the church that I pastor is not filled with people who have used their theology as a cop-out. I mean, I don't know of too many people who live on their housetop looking up, waiting for Christ's return as they have in other eras. That's not our problem. But our problem is one of indifference, and some of you are in the center of that problem. I mean, you talk a good fight. You realize there's work to be done. There are people needs to be met. There are lives to reach, and there are bills to pay. You know that. But that's someone else's responsibility. What you want is a good sermon. Or, well, what you really need is somebody to kind of tickle your ears and give you a good time. Sing with you. And kind of let that pass for commitment. But see, that isn't Christianity. That isn't what's reshaped history. Men and women, there's a big job to get done. And it's our job. Ours. Let me give you three targets to shoot at. Three that'll help you stay on course. The first target is what I will call praying. Praying. There are adventures in prayer going on, and it won't involve hours and hours of time, but it'll involve some of your time. How many of you would have to admit, as you answer this now in your heart, that your praying really is lukewarm? I'm not asking for people to spend 3 hours a day. I don't have that kind of time either. Not even for prayer. There's an enormous job to be done, and it calls at times for presence and work and conversation and writing and talking and preaching and teaching and counseling. I have many things to take care of, as you do, and so 3 hours isn't practical. How about 30 minutes? 30 solid minutes. How about 3 minutes a day? How about 2 minutes? How about just 2 minutes? And while I'm mentioning these targets, I need to mention giving. How many of you would have to say in your heart, my giving is really lukewarm? I mean, if the future of this church depended upon my giving, I'm not sure that I'd even be able to turn the lights on Sunday morning. I mean, down deep in your soul kind of giving, where you plan carefully and you look at your list of expenditures, and right at the top is the Lord's part, 10, 12, 15%. Why, our plans at this church are to increase our budget some 40% to get out of debt in 3 years. We're committed to that. It's our plan. And the way some rock along and sort of drop in a coin now and then, we'll never make that. It can't continue. I want to assure you we'll not rely on gimmicks to make this happen. I read not long ago about a pastor who was pressed to get people to give more. He came up with a very ingenious plan called an offering box. If you gave $5 or more, nothing happened. Just drop your money in and walk by. If you gave 50 cents, a little bell tinkled. If you donated a quarter, it blew a whistle. If you gave a dime, a siren went off. If you gave a nickel, a shot sounded. A shot. If you walked by and gave nothing, it took your picture. I think that's terrific. Some churches have run out of film. How many Sundays are there where you just virtually give nothing? Come on, face it. It's an enormous job to get done, and giving is, for some of you, your major part in ministry. How foolish of me to pass this up in my exhortation. Let me tell you, when you're praying right, you'll be giving right. It's absolutely revolutionized my whole idea of giving. And I don't brag about that. I just tell you as a fact, because I wasn't raised to be generous. I was raised to be tight by very tight-fisted parents who meant well but didn't engender generosity in me. And I'm working on generosity. There is nothing I have that God can't get and hasn't the right to at any time of my life. I'm planning this year to increase my giving sizably. Are you? Third is serving. And I mean serving in places where the needs are, and consistently. Not once a year in the nursery. Not just every other month I'll drop by and see if all the needs are met, but a consistent place of service with children, youth, or adults, as an usher, as a parking lot attendant, as a member of a choir, as a part in this family, serving. You see, lukewarmness comes out in any number of different ways. I want to show you two verses that are some of the finest in the New Testament, toward the end of Colossians chapter 3. And then I want to read you an illustration, and then we're all through. Colossians chapter 3, verses 23 and 24. Come on now, turn to that. Colossians 3, 23 and 24. Whatever you do, do your work heartily. You know what the word means in its original? Ek psuche, from the soul, from deep within the soul, let it pour forth. That's the word here. Whatever you do, do it from the soul, as for the Lord rather than for men, knowing that from the Lord you'll receive the reward of the inheritance. It is the Lord Christ whom you serve. I love that verse. You do this as unto the Lord. Tell no one else about it. Just make it your service to the King, and I guarantee you the rewards will blow you away. You'll be free for maybe the first time in your life. Now, let me warn you. Our tendency is to give attention to it if people will see it, and not to give too much attention to it if men and women don't find out about it. But in the committed Christian's life, it is the same, even though no one sees it. Let's pray together. Will you bow, please? Some of you need to give for the first time in your life sacrificially. Not till it hurts, but till it feels good. And you could give so much more if Christ were King in your life, if He were Lord. For some of you, the decision is simply coming to faith in Christ. So I dedicate this last 60 seconds to you. Ever been a time in your life when you said, Lord God, I'm a stranger to you. I'm lost. I have no future. If I were to die this day, I know I wouldn't go to heaven. Well, if that's your story, take Christ today. Lord Jesus, come into my life. That's the prayer for you. I want to live like a Christian ought to live, but I don't have the power. So I ask you to take over the controls of my life and forgive me of my sins and take charge. And He'll come in, promise you. While Christians around you are praying about their lifestyle, maybe it's time for you to pray about life. There are Christians that wait your coming in the prayer room. Trained people are there to minister to you today. Lord God, thank you for Christ who loved us and gave Himself for us. Forgive us. Do forgive us for the lukewarm days when we have gotten our priorities mixed up, when we have moved in the wrong direction, when we've simply spent our time getting our deck chair unfolded. Show us a purpose, show us a reason for change, and then motivate us to do it, Father, that the work of Christ might be accomplished. We pray in His strong and blessed name. Amen.
2: Chuck Swindoll has given us three very practical goals to aim for. Three ways to move from lukewarm to wholehearted in our walk with Christ. Praying, giving, and serving. The question isn't whether the work needs to be done. It does. The question is whether we're willing to do our part. Today's message is number 7 in an 8-part series called Steadfast Christianity. At the heart of this entire series is a simple, unshakable conviction. God is faithful to those who hold fast to Him, even in the darkest of days. That same conviction drove a man named Nehemiah. The wall around Jerusalem was nothing but rubble. The city was exposed. The opposition was loud and relentless. But Nehemiah had something the critics didn't: a vision rooted in God, a plan anchored in prayer, and a refusal to quit. In 52 days, the impossible got done. What does it mean to bear the name Christian? I'm Bill Meyer. Hear Chuck Swindoll's compelling answer Thursday on Insight for Living.

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1: We're going to take some time for music before we head into Turning Point with Dr. David Jeremiah, who'll continue in his current message about the illumination of the Holy Spirit. But here is Graham Kendrick to sing Shine, Jesus, Shine. And indeed, he is the light of the world. So may he shine his goodness upon the world and bring and draw all men unto himself, as the scripture says. So we'll enjoy Turning Point after this.

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1: When you read the Bible, do you treat it like any other work of literature? 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Or do you pray for the Holy Spirit to bring it to life? Today on Turning Point, Dr. David Jeremiah considers the Spirit's role in helping believers see and understand the truths of Scripture in vivid detail. Here's David to introduce the conclusion of his message, The Illumination of the Spirit.
2: I remember when I first began to learn about inspiration, the inspiration of the Bible, and I heard a statement that went something like this: these men of God, filled with the Spirit, through their own personality, shared God's absolute truth, so that what we have in the Scriptures written in the Bible is the absolute Word of God, right from God, poured through the personality of these individual writers, inspired by the Holy Spirit, illuminated by the Holy Spirit. We're talking about all of this today as we continue our discussion of 1 Corinthians 2, 6 through 14, and the illumination of the Spirit. 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And we'll send it to you right away so that you can begin to read it and follow up on these lessons as we teach them each day on the radio. We are blessed to have the privilege of teaching God's Word to many, many people every day. This huge family of Bible-believing Bible students is everywhere in the world, and we're so grateful for the opportunity to make God's Bible, God's Word, the subject for every day. We don't teach anything else. We teach the Bible. And because of that, we know God is going to bless it because He's promised to do so. Here is part two of The Illumination of the Spirit. The great desire of the Spirit's heart is to flood the light of Scripture into your mind and help you to know more and more and more about your Heavenly Father and your Lord and Savior, Jesus Christ. And the Holy Spirit is like a lighthouse keeper who just loves to send that powerful beam out and help you get through the fog and the darkness of where you live. How many of you know we're living in some fog and darkness right now? Hard to see our way through it. Sometimes we get up and say, what in the world is going to happen today? How many of you know sometimes you just get a verse and you hang on to that verse and you live off of that verse for 2 or 3 days because God has given you a verse of Scripture to give you direction and hone in on what's happening in your life? In general, the content of the Spirit's ministry is all the truth. The truth is the Bible, the written Word of God. Sometimes people come to me and maybe they're living with each other out of marriage. I've had that happen several times. And they want to talk to me about this. And I say, you know, you guys, what you're doing is not right. You shouldn't be doing that. The Bible doesn't allow that. The Word of God doesn't allow that. And I've had them say to me, you know what, Pastor, I know that's what the Bible says, but we prayed about it and we've got real peace from God that this is okay. I'm not going to tell you all the things I say when that happens, but what I want to tell them is whatever you got is not peace from God. And I know that to be true because, listen to me, kids, this is what you need to understand. The Holy Spirit will never contradict what the Word of God says. Not ever, ever, ever. You can count on it. You won't read something in the Bible and the next day get some vision from God that contradicts what the Bible says. It's not going to happen. Your standard for what is truth and what is right and wrong is the Scripture. And you don't have to doubt about it because God wrote it down for you. It's called the Bible. So when somebody tells me the Spirit of God told them to do something that is not from the Word of God, it may be a spirit, all right, but it's not the Spirit of God. So when we talk about spiritual illumination, we're not talking about dreams or private messages. We're talking about God's Word coming alive as He uses His Spirit to open the understanding and apply the Word of God to our hearts. So the parameters of spiritual discernment are found between the covers of this book. Do you want to know where the wisdom of God is? It's right here. You don't have to go to grad school to get it. You just get a Bible and start reading it. And little by little, God's Word will start to penetrate your life. So how does the process work? Well, there's a wonderful passage of Scripture in the little book of 1 John. Here's what it says. But you have an anointing from the Holy One, and you know all things. The anointing which you have received from Him abides in you, and you do not need that anyone teach you. Sometimes after a service here at Shadow Mountain, someone will come up to me and say, Pastor, that was really an anointed message. And I take that as a compliment. But what I want to say to you is that John says we all have an anointing from God. You have this anointing from the Holy One, says John. I take that to mean that each of us has a special gift from God. It says here, you do not need that anyone teach you. I know some students have made that their life verse, but that's not where it goes. It doesn't mean we don't need teachers, because John himself was a teacher. It means we don't need worldly teachers to teach us the things we need to know about God. What he means is this: you don't need teachers who speak from a non-Christian perspective. You don't need horoscopes. You don't need psychic hotlines. You don't need advice columns to figure out life. You have the Spirit of the living God within you. He is your anointing. And when you allow that to happen, you can ask Him to help you, and He will. And often He will do it through the Word of God. This isn't about feelings or whims. It's about the Spirit taking the Word of God and applying it to your mind and heart, guiding you in truth and keeping you alert. So the parameters and the process. Now the power. The Bible says in John 14:26, but the Helper, the Holy Spirit, whom the Father will send in my name, He will teach you all things and bring to your remembrance all things that I said to you. If you were a Christian in high school or college, maybe even if you weren't, and you were getting ready for a big test, you may have prayed, oh Lord, help me remember the things I've studied. My prayer was always, help me to remember the things I haven't studied. I wanted not inspiration, I wanted revelation. Sometimes you'll hear the Word of God preached, and you walk away saying, that didn't touch me. I'm not sure what He was talking about. And you may not think about it again for weeks, but if you keep coming back, nurturing your spiritual life, little by little, you'll store truth in your spirit. And then at the right moment, the Bible says, God's Spirit will bring it to your remembrance. He will bring it to your mind. Most crises may come to us, but all of them have one thing in common. You don't get time to do homework on them. If there's a crisis and you're facing this crisis, you don't get to say, I'll come back in 2 weeks after I have a chance to study this a little bit more. What I'm saying, folks, is this. How are you going to remember something you don't have? You all got to give the Spirit of God something to work with. You got to put some word in your heart. You say, how do I do that? Well, there's a lot of ways. You can memorize the Scripture. I know that's a foreign term to some of you. You can read the Scripture. You can listen to the Scripture. There's so many ways to listen to the Scripture today. So many good readers of the Scripture. I believe that many worship songs are built around Scripture. You can play them in your heart. What I'm saying is, if you don't fill your mind and your spirit with godly things, then when the Spirit of God wants to bring something to your remembrance, He goes to your hard drive and there's nothing there. You have to give Him something to work with. That's the part we play in the disciplines of our life. We study and we listen and we take notes. And I'm so honored when I see some of you taking notes. Every piece of spiritual information that you make as an input into your life becomes fodder for the Holy Spirit to use when the time comes. I'll give you an illustration. I was speaking at a conference some years ago, and I had an assignment to speak on marriage. In fact, the whole thing was about marriage, and I just had one message. A woman who had listened to some of the radio told me at the end of my message that day, in tears, that she and her husband were having terrible problems, on the verge of divorce. And he had told her several weeks before that he would come to this session and hear what I had to say, but that was it. If it didn't work, he was done. He was finished. And she started to weep. She said, "Pastor, we had this major fight this week." And he said, "I'm not going." And she said, "And I tried to take my own life because I was so discouraged." And I don't know where this came from, but I looked at her and I said, "Young lady, don't you ever do that again. God did not die for your marriage. He died for you, and he cares about you as a person. So don't ever do that again." I thought, where did that come from? It came from what was in me. The Holy Spirit will use what is in you and bring it out at the right time, at the right moment, when you need the end. Do that again. God did not die for your marriage. He died for you, and he cares about you as a person. So don't ever do that again. I thought, where did that come from? It came from what was in me. The Holy Spirit will use what is in you and bring it out at the right time, at the right moment, when you need the answer. But if you don't put any

with godly things, and when the moment comes, the Holy Spirit will be there to give you the wisdom that you need. And then there's spiritual dependence. Did you know that the ministry of the Holy Spirit makes it possible for you to face life in a different way than the average person? We can face crises and testing and not get blown off course. We face these crises with the knowledge of God. And you say, well, Pastor Jeremiah, how can I explain that sort of discernment? I think it comes as the Spirit of God helps you and me to see the whole picture. The Spirit of God wants to give us perspective. Did you know that? He's not just interested in the moment. He's interested in that moment in the big picture. Let me give you an illustration of this from the New Testament. It's kind of raw because it sounds very familiar. Here's this young man who loved the Lord, and he died an unjust and violent death. He was stoned to death for boldly proclaiming Jesus Christ as Savior and Lord. He told people what they didn't want to hear, and because they had no answer for his arguments, they killed him. Now I know that you know I'm talking about Stephen. I want to ask you a question. If you knew you were going to be martyred for your faith, if you knew you were going to be stoned or shot because of what you believe and what you say, what would you be thinking? I'm sure you'd be afraid. Normally, if you weren't, there's something wrong with you. You'd probably be wondering about your friends, your family, and I'm sure all those thoughts went through Stephen's mind as well. But Stephen had a perspective on that moment that came because he was filled with the Holy Spirit. He saw that moment not in just time. He saw it in light of eternity. Listen to his words. But he, being full of the Holy Spirit, gazed into heaven and saw the glory of God and Jesus standing at the right hand of God. And he said, look, I see the heavens open and the Son of Man standing at the right hand of God. How did he see that? With death rushing on him, with murderous hatred all around him, with sharp, heavy stones crashing into his body, how in the world did Stephen see that? He saw it through spiritual illumination. He saw it through his spirit. He saw the power of the Holy Spirit. He saw through spiritual eyes what was happening. The spiritual illumination of the moment gave him confidence and strength and ability to see beyond that tragedy and the loss of his life. He was enabled to see into that place where he would spend eternity. He saw God. He saw Christ. He saw heaven. And he died with a blessing on his lips rather than a curse for those who are taking his life. That's what the Holy Spirit does. He takes those moments which could easily be interpreted like the world interprets them and helps us to see them through the eyes of God himself. And he gives us spiritual direction, gives us discernment, gives us dependence, and he gives us direction. When the Spirit of God comes to live within you, he is your guide and leader. Paul wrote it this way, Romans 8:14, for as many as are led by the Spirit of God, these are the sons of God. The Bible says if you're a son and child of God, the Holy Spirit is your leader. One of the marks you have as a Christian is that you are led by God's Spirit. Now, many of you who know me know that I am directionally challenged. I don't have a very good sense of direction. Sometimes it's so bad that when I think I should turn right, I always turn left because I know I'm going to be wrong, and half the time I'm right. Good thing my wife has a good sense of direction, or I'd be lost all the time. But here's the truth. Even with the best compass, the best GPS, life can still leave us not knowing where to turn. And in those moments, the question is, what do we do? And I'm telling you, the Holy Spirit is to be trusted. He is the one who helps us know where to go, where to turn, what to do. He knows everything that's involved in where you're headed, and he gives you guidance to make the right decision if you will trust him. Romans 9:1 says, I tell the truth in Christ. I am not lying. My conscience bearing me witness in the Holy Spirit. I believe there is an inward witness within us who are Christians that helps us to know what to do. Sometimes I've been in a crisis where I've had to make a decision, and the logical decision to make is so logical, but I knew that God was telling me to do the other thing. And I do the other thing as I listen to the Lord and later find out, oh my goodness.

0: Good thing I didn't do what was logical. I did what was spiritual. When you do what's spiritual, you got a much better chance of the outcome being what you hoped it would be. You see, life is so complicated, I don't even want to try to live it on my own, in my own wisdom. I don't want to be my own travel agent through life, writing my own itinerary, arranging my own accommodations. I only mess everything up. There are too many options and too many paths and too many opportunities and too many choices and too many serious consequences if I make the wrong decision. What did the old bumper sticker say? Life is fragile. Handle with prayer. I need the guiding hand of God's Spirit. So how does He guide? He leads us through God's Word, through prayer, through circumstance, through godly counsel. Through all these means, He helps us and He guides us. 3,000 years ago, when David was hiding from his enemies in the depths of a limestone cave, he wrote these words, "When my spirit was overwhelmed within me, then you knew my path." Speaking of God. And it's the same for you and for me. Not long ago, I was flying in a private jet, and I got the opportunity to go up and sit in the jump seat, which is right behind the pilot's. I had never done that before, and I kind of wanted to see how everything worked. Before long, we ran into stormy weather. Huge clouds surrounded us, and for what felt like forever, you couldn't see a thing out of the front window. I remember thinking, wait, don't we need to see where we're going? The pilot didn't seem all that worried about it. He didn't even try to look outside. No, he kept his eyes glued to the gauges and the instruments in front of him. That's what guided them. And sure enough, those instruments carried us safely home. Sometimes, as Christians, you find yourself wanting to watch your circumstances, don't you? You want to live your life based upon what you can see around you, and that will always be inadequate. We focus our eyes on the storm. We get worried about the clouds and the rain and the darkness. And when that happens, what we have to do is to hone in on the ministry of the Holy Spirit and ask Him to help us see through the fog and the storm to the reality of His presence. Sometimes you just have to put blinders on and pray, "Lord, help me not to look at the circumstances. Help me to hear and listen to what You are saying to me." I don't know what the practical application of that all is. I do think this. I think sometimes we listen to too much news. I think sometimes we look at so much of what's going on. And you know, we live in this day when we don't just get the bad news that's here, we get the bad news from all over the country. The bottom line is, men and women, we don't just live in the present with all of the world's information around us. We are Christians and we live in a spiritual realm as well. And we need to see through the fog and through the storm. And the way we do that is through the eternal Word of God that gives us the encouragement we need to keep stepping forward and stand strong for the things of God. I know you know this verse, but it has greater meaning to me having studied for this message. Here's what it says. Trust in the Lord with all your heart and lean not to your own understanding. In all your ways acknowledge Him and He shall direct your path. Trust in the Lord with all your heart and don't keep looking out the window. In all your ways, keep your eyes where they belong, and He will direct your path. When you open the Scripture, the Spirit illumines your mind with truth and your path with direction. And if you don't have the Bible to help you, you're kind of out there lost. All you have is the stuff coming in. If you don't have any other voice in your life, then guess what? You're going to be impacted greatly by everything that happens out here. You need a stabilizing force that forces the Spirit of God who lives within you. And He's promised you that if you'll faithfully read this book, He will help you understand it. He will help you understand what it means. Most of all, He'll help you understand what it means to you. August Hermann Frank was a brilliant young scholar in Germany more than three centuries ago. By the time he reached his mid-20s, he was already lecturing on theology at the University of Leipzig, explaining the Bible to his students. But there was a problem. He didn't believe the Bible. He didn't believe the Bible was God's Word. He was just teaching the Bible as a book of literature to college students. which happens a lot if you don't know. One night, he was in his study with an oil lamp, looking at the books all around him, and he was preparing for another lecture, and his eyes landed on a verse in John chapter 20, and this is what the verse said. These things are written that you may believe that Jesus is the Christ, the Son of God, and that by believing you may have life in his name. These things he'd been preparing to teach, these lessons he was given as if they were literature, now he reads in that very book that these things were given to him so that he might have life in the Son of God. That verse hit him like a lightning bolt, and suddenly they weren't just words on a page. They felt alive, as if God was speaking straight to him, and he was. In that moment, he realized he wasn't in charge of the Bible. The Bible was in charge of him. And he believed, and he described himself as being born again. The same Spirit who opened his eyes can open our eyes. As Christians, when you open the Bible, do not just expect words on a page. Expect God to speak to you, to guide you, and to change you. Ask yourself this question as you begin to read. Lord, is there something you need to show me that I need to do? Is there something that you need to show me that I need to quit doing? I open my heart to you, and here's the deal, guys. Here's the thing that's so hard for all of us. When it comes to direction, you have to sign at the bottom of the page and let God fill in the top. You don't get to say, okay, Lord, that's a good idea. Let me think about that for a week and we'll discuss it next time we're together. No, when he tells you what to do, you have to be willing to do it. That's the way he works. He's God and there's no second opinion. So if God says this is it, you already have to sign at the bottom, Lord. The answer to your question, no matter what it is yes. Yes, I will do that. Yes, I will go there. Yes, I will follow your direction. You come with that heart of obedience, and God will meet you at that place, I promise you. He will show you what to do. He will help you do it. The thing that I listen to so often is this truth, that whatever God tells you to do, he's obligated to help you do it, and he will. But you have to listen. Don't shut God out. Don't push him to the side. Don't fill your mind and heart up with all of the fog and mist of the world. Get some truth going in your life, and God will honor you for it. You'll be on an adventure that you won't believe. He'll take you places you never believed you'd ever go and help you do things you never thought you could ever do. You know, I've often thought that the illumination of the Bible through the writers of the Scripture is the practice that happens also in our lives. When we read the Scripture and we understand it, sometimes the understanding is overwhelming to us and we realize something's been going on here beside just our mental acuity. This is the ministry of the Holy Spirit making God's Word come alive to us. Turn the light on to the Scripture. It's a wonderful experience. The illumination of the Spirit is at work today in your life if you're a Christian. Well, tomorrow we're going to talk about walking in the Spirit. What does that mean? We hear that discussed a lot. People say you just need to walk in the Spirit. Well, what does it mean? How does one walk in the Spirit? Tomorrow here on Turning Point, don't forget to get your copy of the book, The Holy Spirit You May Not Know. It's our resource for the month of June, and you can have your copy for a gift of any size during these days. Just all you have to do is send your gift and ask for the book. It'll be on its way. And we'll see you here tomorrow. Thanks for listening. Have a good day.
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8: My hope is that you are following along on this incredible journey in God's Word right here on Mission 66. And of course, we'd love to hear your feedback on what you're learning. You can reach out to us on WhatsApp. But in today's episode of the program, in tough times, we'll see that righteousness shines. Our host Esther Sisulu and teacher John Matthews tell how Hezekiah brought Judah out of darkness in 2 Chronicles 26 through to 30. So this is an encouragement for us to be the light in troubled times, and we'll discover Hezekiah's story today on Mission 66. Speaking of the Bible, it's time to journey through it with our teacher, Dr. J. Vernon McGee in Through the Bible. His message is today all about leaving your past behind, and we'll be referencing Genesis 35.

0: If you want to have a close relationship with God, you have to deal honestly with what stands in the way of it, and that's sin. It's not a message talked about much these days, is it? But it may be the most hopeful, hard truth that we can face. Welcome to Through the Bible. I'm your host, Steve Schwetz, and we're continuing our journey through the book of Genesis. Now, in our previous studies, we've watched Jacob learn, often the hard way, that sin has consequences, sometimes subtle and sometimes painfully clear. As the story unfolds, Dr. J. Vernon McGee shares three life-giving principles for returning to God and leaving wasted years behind. You're going to love this message. So please turn in Genesis 35, and as you find your place in God's Word and your seat on the Bible bus, let's pause to praise God for the work that He's doing in lives around the world, specifically in the African country of Burundi, which is where all of these letters that I'm going to read today are from. Our first note comes from Pierre, who tells us this: I follow you, and the teachings on Jesus' disciples practicing forgiveness as a way of life has truly transformed me and opened my soul. I used to hold grudges and struggle to forgive, not realizing its power and importance. But now I have a renewed heart, freely forgiving others in Jesus' name, experiencing peace, joy, and Christ's love in my life. I wish everyone could receive this message so that the world could be filled with understanding. God's peace, joy, and love. That's what the world needs more of, isn't it? And then Ervarsti writes this: Praise to the Lord Jesus Christ for His transforming power in my life. This program deeply stirred my heart with the truth of the gospel. Over a period of 3 months, the Word of God began to convict me and reveal my need for Jesus Christ. I realized I could no longer find peace in the things of this world, as I was under the control of earthly desires. Previously, I was strongly opposed to Christianity and often found myself in conflict with Christians. However, through the grace of God, I came to repentance and surrendered my life to Jesus. I'm now living as an active follower of Christ. My heart, once filled with hatred and resistance, is now filled with praise and thanksgiving to God. I give all glory to the Lord for His mercy, salvation, and the new life that He's given me. And then our last note comes from Emmy, and he shares this: Thank you so much for this program. It helped me come to know Jesus Christ. Before listening, I followed other beliefs and felt unsure about God. Through this teaching, I began to understand what salvation means, and that truth has changed my life. I also didn't know how to pray or how to live in a way that honors God. The teaching helped me understand who to pray to and how to speak to God honestly about my life and my needs. I truly appreciate you and the guidance you have given me. Well, for those of you on the World Prayer Team, keep praying, because God is answering those prayers. The changes in the lives of these men are evidence of our Lord's faithfulness and His power to transform us. And if you'd like to come along as we ask God to take His whole word to the whole world, sign up at ttb.org or call 1-800-65-BIBLE for more information. Let's pray. Heavenly Father, thank you for your grace that welcomes us back when we've wandered. Open our hearts to your truth and teach us what it means to walk closely with you again. Restore what has been broken, and use your word to shape our lives. In Jesus' name, amen. Here's our study of Genesis 35 on Through the Bible with Dr. J. Vernon McGee.
1: Now, after our study last time in the 34th chapter of the book of Genesis, I'm sure that many of you came to the conclusion that I had made a boo-boo when I said that Jacob's life changed at Peniel, that when he came there to the brook Jabbok, actually, we don't see too much change because of what takes place in the 34th chapter. Well, that is quite true, but there was a change that took place. I hesitate to call it a crisis because I'm afraid that this matter of a crisis experience has been overdrawn by a great many. In fact, I find there's some folk that feel like if you don't have a second experience, that you just haven't had anything. Well, the fact of the matter is that's not true. Some have a wonderful crisis experience. Dwight L. Moody did. And I'm sure that many of us in our lives can turn back to that, but there are those that cannot or do not and have never mentioned it as being something very important in their lives. But actually, when this man came to Peniel, why, a tremendous thing happened to him. And I think probably as we get into the 35th chapter, I should mention this. All the way from the beginning of the life of Jacob until Peniel, the thing that happened in his life was the rise of self, the assertion of the flesh. That's Jacob, and nothing but that. What really happened at Peniel was the fall of self, and a tremendous fall of self there. I tell you, he went down like a deflated tire. He'd been pumped up like a balloon all of his life until he got to Peniel, and then the Lord put the pin in the balloon, and he went down to practically nothing. But actually, there was not faith in his life. Now, that, I think, is what the 34th chapter evidences. Now, I think that many folk that have said, there have been expositors, say that it was a tragic thing for Jacob to stop in Shalem. And I must say that I have to go along with that partially. But I have a question to ask, and the question is this. Was he ready for Bethel? Was he ready for the experiences that God was going to give him? No, I think that what you see in the 34th chapter and the tragic things that took place are the result of a man who'd been walking by the flesh. Then there is that fall, the deflation of self, but not faith. He did not have faith to go on to Bethel, to Bethel. You can call that either way you want to. But now he stops at Shalem in the land of Shechem, and these tragic things took place in his life, and it reveals the fact that this man was not actually a leader in his own family. He was not taking the proper place that he should have. He was no spiritual giant by any means. And to have those 12 boys to herd was really a real job. And I want to say that that would take a real spiritual giant to control them. But this man, Jacob, was not prepared. But after that tragic event, this man now is beginning to see the hand of God in his life, and now he makes the decision that he probably should have made beforehand. And it reveals that inside this family that there was taking place something that was indeed tragic indeed. And so the tragedy at Shechem is that as soon as Esau had turned his back and started home, Jacob takes his family down to Shechem. It's a tragic move. Jacob is still depending upon his own cleverness. Dinah was raped, and Simeon and Levi, her full brothers, went into the city of Shechem to the prince who was responsible. Though he wanted to marry her, they murdered him, and the sons of Jacob conducted a slaughter that would make a gang shooting in Chicago look pretty tame. When they came home, Jacob says, "You've made my name to smell among the people of my land." And now, the fact of the matter is, he wasn't ready for Bethel. And my question is, where else could he go? And after all, this man had flocks and herds, and there was good pasture land where he stopped at Shalem. This man now had a great lesson to learn, and he's beginning to see that chickens do come home to roost, and that whatsoever a man sows, that shall he also reap. Now I turn to the 35th chapter of Genesis, and I hope you have your Bible open there, and also that you have our notes and outlines. If you do not have them, we do have a set for you and love to send them to you. Now I'm reading verse 1, chapter 35 of Genesis. "And God said unto Jacob, Arise, go up to Bethel, and dwell there, and make there an altar unto God that appeared unto thee when thou fleddest from the face of Esau thy brother." Now, God is calling this man back to Bethel. Now, the fact of the matter is, he's now, after this sad experience, he's prepared to go. You see, he didn't have faith to move out before. Now will you notice verse 2. Jacob now begins to take the leadership. Then Jacob said unto his household and to all that were with him, put away the strange gods that are among you and be clean and change your garments. Now there are several things that they're told to do here. They're first of all to put away the strange gods. And we are almost shocked at that. You'll recall that when Jacob fled with Rachel and Leah, that Rachel slipped out the family gods, that is, these little images. She sat on them, on the camel, that luggage that was to go on the camel's back. She just crawled up on top of it and sat down because underneath were these little images. Now, I would assume, since it was the home of Jacob, he knew of the living and true God. God had called him. You would think that he would say that when he did find out, and he did not know at the time she had taken them. He was very honest when he told Laban that the gods, those little images, weren't in his entourage at all. That's probably the one time up to then he told the truth. He really didn't know, but they were there. Now, when they were discovered, I think that probably we'd all assume, well, Jacob got rid of them, but he didn't get rid of them. And we find this entire family are worshiping these images. This man Jacob, now for the first time, and he's the one to take the leadership, he says, now let's get rid of these false gods, these strange gods, and they're false gods. That's the first thing. You've got to put away that which is wrong. There is today too many folk that 6 days a week they are serving some other god, and on Sunday they serve the Lord. We have a lot of fundamental believers like that, friends. They have their strange god. And then they wonder why on Sunday their service in the church and why it's not a thrilling experience. Well, friends, you're going to have to put away your strange god. Now, I don't know what yours might be, but whatever they are, it could be covetousness. I tell you, there's many a good fundamental businessman today that's out after every dollar he can get. And I tell you, he gives more devotion to getting the dollar than he does to serving the Lord on Sunday. And he wonders what's wrong with his spiritual life. If you're going to come back to Bethel, where you met God at the beginning, then, friends, you've got to put away those things that are wrong. Then he says here, Jacob says, and be clean. Now, that for the believer today means confession of sins. You have to deal with sin in your life. You can't come in on Sunday and ignore the week that's just passed. After all, you take a physical bath and use a deodorant. And today we have spiritual B.O. in our churches because there's no confession of the sin, the cleansing. And that's the cleansing. If we confess our sins, he's faithful and just to forgive us our sins and cleanse us from all unrighteousness. That's 1 John 1:9. There must be the confession, and he'll forgive, but they must be confessed. Then do you notice something else he says here? Change your garments. Get rid of the old garments. Now, garments speak in Scripture of habits. In fact, they do today. We hear of somebody having a riding habit, and football players have a uniform. That's the habit they use. And the child of God's dress should some way mirror who he is, who he belongs to. Do you wear the habits of the Lord? Can you be detected in business or in school or in the neighborhood as being a little different? Your life is a little different. You're wearing a habit. The day that this man went back to Bethel, he started living for God. And up to then, I don't think so. He says, let's go back to Bethel. And that's the thing that we must do. Listen to him now in verse 3. And let us arise and go up to Bethel, and I will make there an altar unto God. Abraham had made the altar. Isaac had. Now Jacob is. And thank God for that. He'll have a witness now for God, who answered me in the day of my distress and was with me in the way which I went. Now, that is the thing that he remembered, that when he was running away from home as a young man, homesick and lonesome, he'd come to Bethel, and God had been faithful to him. God says, I will be faithful to you. And now the years have gone by, and God had been faithful to him. Now God says, you've got to go back to Bethel. You have to go back where you started. You have to begin there. I'm of the opinion that a great many people today need to recognize that the years that we spend in living a shoddy, shabby Christian life, just waste of time, absolutely waste of time. You find that the children of Israel, you'll recall, God called them to get out of Egypt and get into the land. And if you'll notice, God appeared to them and told them to go into the land. They didn't go in. 40 years they wandered around. God appeared to Joshua. He says, now go into the land. Picks up right where he left off, where he told them. They'd wasted 40 years. How many people today are wasting their lives as Christians? My, the tremendous spiritual lessons that are here for us. And I think one of the reasons they're here for us, some of us, now I don't know about you, but some of us are just like Jacob. You see, and that's the reason they're so applicable to us today. And thank God, he says he's the God of Jacob. I love that. If he'll be the God of Jacob, he'll be the God of J. Vernon McGee also. And that's wonderful. That's wonderful. This is a chapter is a great encouragement to us today. Now, will you notice what happened? He's taken over in his home, which is interesting. Verse 4, they gave unto Jacob all the strange gods which were in their hand, and all their earrings which were in their ears. And let me pause and say that earrings were associated with worship in that day. There's a great deal said in Scripture about that. I can't stop to develop that sort of thing, but may I say there's so many wonderful, precious truths that are in the Word of God that even in a 5-year program, friends, you can't dig it all out. After we get through working this mine, there'll be a great deal of gold and precious stones left here, I can assure you. And all their earrings which were in their ears, that identified them as idolatrous, and they're going to get rid of them. And Jacob hid them under the oak which was by Shechem. He got rid of them. They're not stored away. They're buried. They must be put away, because it's going to be now a new life. And they journeyed, and the terror of God was upon the cities that were round about them, and they did not pursue after the sons of Jacob. So Jacob came to Luz, which is in the land of Canaan, that is Bethel, he and all the people that were with him. You remember that place was called Luz before Jacob changed the name to Bethel, and the people in that day knew it as Luz, not as Bethel. We know it today as Bethel. And he built there an altar. He called the place El Bethel, because there God appeared unto him when he fled from the face of his brethren. You remember that was the name he gave to it before. Now here's a very interesting sidelight. But Deborah, Rebekah's nurse, died, and she was buried beneath Bethel under an oak, and the name of it was Alon Bakuth. Now, the important thing about this is that we assume, since Deborah was with Jacob at this time, that Rebekah had died. And it's not only a natural assumption, it's a very real thing that she had died. Poor Jacob never saw his mother again. That part is not as tragic as she never saw him again. She just sent him away for a little while. You know, and the burial of this nurse means that when she died, the nurse had apparently brought a message and had come to stay with Jacob, and now she dies. Verse 9, and God appeared unto Jacob again when he came out of Paddan Aram and blessed him. Now you see, all those years, God had been trying to deal with this man. Now he picks up right where he had met him when he came to Bethel as a young man, wasted years. Those years he spent down there with Uncle Laban in many ways were wasted years. And God said unto him, thy name is Jacob. Thy name shall not be called any more Jacob, but Israel, shall be thy name. And he called his name Israel. And God said unto him, I'm God Almighty. It's what he told Abraham, you remember. Be fruitful and multiply. A nation, a company of nations, shall be of thee, and kings shall come out of thy loins. And the land which I gave Abraham and Isaac, to thee I'll give it, and to thy seed after thee will I give the land. The Lord considers that pretty important property, by the way, because this now is the third time. First to Abraham, then to Isaac, and then now to Jacob. And each one of these men, the Lord had to tell him about it two or three times. In fact, Abraham many times. Now we are told, verse 14, and Jacob set up a pillar in the place where he talked with him, even a pillar of stone, poured a drink offering thereon, and he poured oil thereon. Here is the first mention of a drink offering. Now, when we get to the book of Leviticus, five offerings are given there, but not a drink offering. In fact, no instructions given about it at all, but it's mentioned. Evidently, this is one of the oldest offerings, and it has a very wonderful meaning for the believer today. A drink offering was just poured on the other offerings. It went up in steam, and that's the way Paul told the Philippians he wanted his life to be just poured out like a drink offering. And verse 15, Jacob called the name of the place where God spake with him, Bethel. Verse 16, and they journeyed from Bethel, and there was but a little way to come to Ephrath, and Rachel travailed, and she had hard labor. Now Rachel had one son, but now she has a second son. Came to pass when she was in hard labor, that the midwife said unto her, fear not, thou shalt have this son also. Came to pass, as her soul was in departing, for she died, that she called his name Ben-Oni, but his father called him Benjamin. What a wonderful thing that is. That is not the death of Rachel, but the way this took place. She says, call him son of my sorrow. And Jacob looked down at him and said, I've lost my lovely Rachel, and this little fellow looks like him, so I'll just call him Benjamin, son of my right hand. And he was partial to the sons of Rachel. Rachel died, was buried in the way to Ephrath, which is Bethlehem. And she's buried there today. The tomb is there. I have several pictures I took of it. And Jacob set a pillar upon her grave, that is the pillar of Rachel's grave unto this day. And that is at the time Moses wrote this, but it's there to this very day. And Israel journeyed and spread his tent beyond the tower of Edar. Now what you have here is just the listing now, the sons of Jacob by these different ones. Actually, Joseph and Benjamin were the two boys that were outstanding. The others, I want to tell you, friends, they just didn't turn out well. And again, it proves the fact, well, what God had said, that the thing that had been done, it was done by Uncle Laban, of course, but Jacob went along with it, that he does not bless plurality of wives. The family of Jacob ought to illustrate that. Now we have this record given here, verse 29, and Isaac gave up the ghost and died, was gathered unto his people, being old and full of days, and his sons, Esau and Jacob, buried him. I think this was the only other time these two boys met at the burial of their father, Isaac, now. We'll have to leave off there today, but it brings us to the end of this chapter. And next time, we're going to take a last look at Esau. Until then, may God richly bless you, my beloved.
0: Well, as you look ahead to our next study, take a few minutes to read Genesis 36. You know, reading the chapter ahead of time gives the Holy Spirit space to begin working in your heart before we ever sit down together. I highly recommend you do it regularly. Now, as you study, don't forget how helpful Dr. McGee's notes and outlines can be in giving structure and clarity to Genesis. 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Thanks for praying. And thanks for going through God's Word with us. I'm Steve Schwetz, grateful for your partnership as we take the whole Word to the whole world on Through the Bible.

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0: Beautiful music to bless your morning. Second chapter of Acts, singing about our fairest Lord Jesus. And we thank him for his goodness and his mercy and grace towards us, in that while we were still sinners, our fairest Lord Jesus died for us on that cross of Calvary. But he rose again on the third day, demonstrating the power of God. And we thank him because all authority is in his hands. And one day every knee will bow and every tongue will confess that Jesus Christ is Lord. Well, friend, I'd like for us to now turn our attention to Tools for Wise Leadership with Dr. Roy Musa Siwa, again reiterating how leaders must live their God-given purpose. We'll then head into Rendezvous at 8:45. And Dick Saunders, as you know, has been teaching us from Psalm 45. And this time, he'll be sharing the King's words to the bride.
1: 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If the answer is yes, then you have every reason to join us now. In the next 15 minutes, TWR brings you Tools for Wise Leadership. In today's program, we have Dr. Roy Musa Siwa. Let's join him now.
2: Welcome to the program Tools for Wise Leadership, where we are focusing on living to fulfill our God-given purpose as leaders. Nobody has ever become a worthwhile leader without understanding his or her God-given purpose in life. Now, this is well illustrated by Isaiah chapter 5, verses 1 to 7, where we read a song about the Lord's vineyard. Now I will sing a song for the one I love about his vineyard. My beloved has a vineyard on a rich and fertile hill. He plowed the land, cleared its stones, and planted it with choice vines. In the middle, he built a watchtower and covered a wine press in the nearby rocks. Then he waited for a harvest of sweet grapes. But the grapes that grew were wild and sour. Now, you people of Jerusalem and Judah, you have heard the case. You be the judges. What more could I have done to cultivate a rich harvest? Why did my vineyard give me wild grapes when I expected sweet ones? Now, this is what I'm going to do to my vineyard. I will tear down its fences and let it be destroyed. I will break down its walls and let the animals trample it. I will make it a wild place. I will not prune the vines or hoe the ground. I will let it be overgrown with briars and thorns. I will command the clouds to stop any more rain on it. This is the story of the Lord's people. They are the vineyard of the living Almighty. Israel and Judah are his pleasant garden. He expected them to yield a crop of justice, but instead he found bloodshed. He expected to find righteousness, but instead he heard cries of oppression. Now, you see, prophets often made a strong point by first telling stories to people who did not at first realize that the story was about them. Isaiah does the same thing with the story or song of the vineyard, which had forgotten its purpose. The idea was to tell the people of Judah to live according to how their God wanted them to live. The song tells how God had made a difference in the lives of Isaiah's hearers, God's vineyard, beginning from Abraham's time, going on to the time that they were in Egypt, the Exodus time in the wilderness, the time of the settlement, the kingdom consolidation and expansion. Yet, despite all that God had done for his vineyard, his people, they did not produce the right kind of fruit. How does this story give us tools for wise leadership? The story basically tells us to live according to our God-given purposes and makes three important points about this. Firstly, before you can determine your purpose, you must know whose you are. You cannot give yourself a purpose. Only your maker can. If your ownership is hijacked, you will end up with wrong or strange purposes. This vineyard seems to have had hijacked ownership. It was no longer conscious of whose it was. Isaiah says, "I will sing for the one I love a song about his vineyard." My loved one had a vineyard. Now, this vineyard was fortunate to have a good owner with a good purpose for it. Unfortunately, the vineyard did not stay conscious of its owner. Hence, instead of producing a sweet grapes, it produced wild grapes, which were never intended by the owner. Do you know of leaders who are producing wild grapes because they have lost consciousness of their ownership? Some are riches driven. That is a wild grape, not the sweet grapes the owner desires. Why are leaders riches driven? It is because they have lost consciousness of whose they are, and they have therefore given themselves a purpose of being rich. They actually think being rich is a worthy purpose. But is it really a worthy purpose? Someone wisely said, "There are people so poor that the only thing they have is money." If you are not rich in God, you are indeed very poor. The wise man Solomon tried being rich as a way of finding fulfillment in life and found this to be the vanity of vanities. Eventually, he wrote in Proverbs chapter 30, verses 7 to 9, "Oh God, I beg two favors from you before I die. First, help me never to tell a lie. Second, give me neither poverty nor riches. Give me just enough to satisfy my needs. For if I grow rich, I may deny you and say, 'Who is the Lord?' And if I am too poor, I may steal and thus insult God's holy name." So, those who forget whose they are can give themselves a false purpose of being rich. They can also give themselves a false purpose of being popular. That is another wild grape. Popularity-driven leaders are out to please the crowds rather than to please the Lord who gave them the assignment to be leaders. Paul says in 1 Thessalonians chapter 2 and verse 4, "For we speak as messengers. We've been approved by God to be entrusted with the good news. Our purpose is to please God, not people. He is the one who examines the motives of our hearts." So, popularity-driven leaders are just producing wild grapes. Yet other leaders who become disconnected from God become power-driven. What a wild grape that is. Such leaders are driven by the love of power rather than the power of love. Those who have the love of power are authoritarian in their approach, whereas genuine leaders are to be authoritative, not authoritarian. Here are some differences between being authoritative and being authoritarian. An authoritative person leads, whereas an authoritarian one manages others. An authoritative person applies influence, whereas an authoritarian one only wields power. An authoritative person sets examples, whereas an authoritarian one only enforces laws. An authoritative person empowers others, whereas an authoritarian one controls them. An authoritative person acts on persuasion, whereas an authoritarian one acts on compulsion. An authoritative person gets obedience out of respect, whereas an authoritarian one gets obedience out of fear. These are some of the contrasts that leadership guru John Maxwell has drawn to our attention. So, what then are we really saying? From the story of the vineyard, we have learned that in order to live according to your purpose, you must stay conscious of whose you are and what your maker desires of you. You must stay connected to the owner of the work that you are doing as a leader. The vineyard in our story had a good owner. You must stay conscious of whose you are and what your maker desires of you. You must stay connected to the owner of the work that you are doing as a leader. The vineyard in our story had a good owner who took great care of it.

0: pleasing to the owner. Leaders who are riches driven, popularity driven, power driven, are only producing wild grapes. Now, in our next program, we shall focus on the next lesson we learn from the story of the vineyard. In the meantime, however, I would like to ask God to bless you as you produce the fruit of leadership that is pleasing to your Maker. This is one of the greatest tools of wise leadership. God bless you until we meet again in our next program.
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That was Bev Shay singing for us, and I hope you enjoyed that presentation of the song God Leads Us Along. Today, because it's Monday, we're turning to the Psalms, and those of you that are regular listeners will already, I expect, have your Bible open to Psalm 45. We're studying the 45th Psalm, and we're looking at verse 10. I'd like to welcome all our new listeners. I know that every day there are many, many people who tune in for the very first time, and we're delighted to have you with us. This program is designed to bring a few thoughts each day from the Bible, to help you to understand the Bible, to come to faith in the Lord Jesus Christ, and if you are a Christian, to help you to grow more and more in his likeness. Psalm 45 is a psalm which was written prophetically about the Lord Jesus, and it is written with regard to the union of the Lord Jesus with believing people. The Lord Jesus calls believers, the church, his bride. And of course, there are a number of times in the New Testament where Jesus is referred to as the bridegroom. So it's a wedding psalm, and it's about the Lord Jesus and his relationship, his union with believers who are called the church of Jesus Christ. We come to verse 10, where the king has now the bride by his side, and he speaks to the bride. All the way through to verse 8, including verse 8, the whole of the psalm is about the king himself, about the bridegroom. In verse 9, we suddenly have mention of the queen, the bride, who has come to the side of the king. In verse 10, we have the king speaking to his bride, to the queen, and he says, "Hearken, O daughter, consider and incline thine ear. Forget also thine own people and thy father's house." Jesus, when he was here on earth, said this concerning those who would be his followers, those who would be his disciples, or those who would be spoken of as his bride. And he says, "If any man come to me and hate not his father and mother and wife and children and brethren and sisters, yea, and his own life also, he cannot be my disciple. And whosoever doth not bear his cross and come after me cannot be my disciple." When we come to the Lord Jesus as a sinner and recognize that we're guilty and we will fall under the judgment and wrath of God, and we understand from the Bible that God has provided a Saviour, so that we will not have to face his wrath, so that we will escape judgment, so that we can have eternal life. When we come to this understanding and turn to the Lord Jesus in faith, we become the bride of Christ. We become one of the members of the body of Christ, the church. And when we come to the Lord Jesus Christ, we become a new person. The Bible says we are a new creation. We have become something new, and old things are passed away. That's why here in the psalm and in the verses that I quoted, which the Lord Jesus spoke, that there has to be a change of attitude to past friends, past relationships, past interests, hobbies. All these things have to come under the influence of the new relationship that we have with Jesus Christ. And that's why the queen here, she has come from another country. She has now been called to forget all the customs of the old country and to become a loyal subject of her husband, the king, as she is now his queen and his bride. When Jesus said we were to hate those who are in our family circle, he didn't mean that we're literally to hate them, but to love them less. And he said we also have to come to the point where we love ourselves less. When we preach the gospel, we always call upon people to separate from the world. You can't be in God's kingdom and in Satan's kingdom. Why? The Bible tells us that we have been taken out of the kingdom of darkness and translated into the kingdom of God's dear Son. There has to be
a change of lifestyle when we become a Christian. And so we've looked already at the fact that we are to forget all the things we were associated with, all the ways of the old world, that is, the domain of Satan, and we're to start to focus in our attention upon the new kingdom, upon God's ways, and to be a loyal subject to our King and our Bridegroom. But it speaks of us looking toward ourselves and dealing with ourselves. Not only are we to forget our own people and our Father's house, but as Jesus said, and thine own self also. There has to come a turning point in our lives when we view ourselves in a very different way than we did before we became a Christian. Before we became a Christian, we were self-centered. We were seeking to fulfill the desires of the mind and of the heart, the Bible says. But when we become a Christian, we must seek to fulfill the desires and the mind of Christ. We're to do His will. So what are some of the things that we should certainly deal with in our own personal life if we're to please the one who purchased us with His own blood at Calvary? We're to no longer be self-willed. There's no room for self-will in the Christian life. Jesus is the great example to all of us with regard to obedience to His Heavenly Father. And we know that it says of the Lord Jesus, I have come to do God's will. And in the Garden of Gethsemane, when the Lord Jesus was about to face the cross and all the agonies of that terrible ordeal, He then said also, not my will, but yours be done. The first evidence, perhaps, of us being a Christian is that we cease to want our own way, and we come to the Lord Jesus and say, Lord Jesus, have your own way in my heart. Have your own way in my life. Guide me and lead me and help me to be subject to you. There has to be a recognition also that we have no righteousness of our own to present to God. We have to see that without the Lord Jesus, we are just sinners who are on our way to judgment. But we have to come to the point where we say, Lord, all that I ever used to do, hoping to gain your favor, I now see that they're nothing better than filthy rags. So I'll never try to exhibit my own self-works or self-righteousness, but gladly accept what you give and take the righteousness of Jesus to be my own. I have to forget my own self-sufficiency. Once I said, I can do it, I can cope, I will. Now I have to say, it is Christ that strengthens me. The life that I now live is lived through the Lord Jesus. We must no longer lean to our own understanding, but must lean upon the Lord and seek His strength to be our sufficiency for life. Self-confidence must go. And we must say, when I am weak, then am I strong. For we have to confess that our strength comes alone from that which is imparted to us by a risen and living Lord. So self-seeking must end. We must recognize we have no sufficiency within ourselves. We need Christ and Christ alone to strengthen us. And we must rely upon Him. And if we do, He will give us the grace to live a life that's pleasing to the King, to the one who has become our Bridegroom, to the one who died and saved us at Calvary's cross.

Thank you for being with us today. I'm looking forward to sharing with you some more thoughts from Psalm 45 tomorrow. I do hope you'll plan to tune in. Same time, same station. Goodbye, and God bless you, everyone.

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1: Matthew's Gospel, chapter 5 and verses 43 to 48. You have heard that it was said, love your neighbor and hate your enemy. But I tell you, love your enemies and pray for those who persecute you, that you may be the sons of your Father in heaven. He causes his sun to rise on the evil and the good, and sends his rain on the righteous and the unrighteous. If you love those who love you, what reward will you get? Are not even tax collectors like that? But if you greet only your brothers, what are you doing more than others? Do not even pagans do that? Be perfect, therefore, as your heavenly Father is perfect. The Lord Jesus Christ has given us examples of how the leadership of the Jewish people in their day laid burdens upon them, and what the commands of the Old Testament really meant. That's what he's really doing, and showing them that there is a spiritual content to the laws of God which releases us and makes us a different kind of people. And that's what the Lord Jesus Christ is doing for us in this passage in Matthew chapter 5. Let me start by reading to you from this little book that I have in my hands. I don't know if you've ever heard of it or seen it. Some of you may have done so. It's called What's So Amazing About Grace, and it's written by a man called Philip Yancey. Let me read this little piece as from the beginning of the book, as Philip Yancey relates this particular story. Philip Yancey himself experienced great sorrow in his life in the death of his son. And so he writes this particular story. He says, and I'm quoting now, he says, not long ago, I heard from a pastor friend who was battling with his 15-year-old daughter. He knew she was using birth control, and several nights she had not bothered to come home at all. The parents had tried various forms of punishment to no avail. The daughter lied to them, deceived them, and found a way to turn the tables on them. It's your fault for being so strict, she used to say to them. My friend told me, I remember standing before the plate glass window in my living room, staring out into the darkness, waiting for her to come home. I felt such rage. I wanted to be like the father of the prodigal son. Yet I was furious with my daughter for the way she would manipulate us and twist the knife to hurt us. And of course she was hurting herself more than anyone. I understood then the passages in the prophets expressing God's anger. The people knew how to wound him, and God cried out in pain. And yet I must tell you, when my daughter came home that night, or rather the next morning, I wanted nothing in the world so much as to take her in my arms, to love her, to tell her I wanted the best for her. I was a helpless, lovesick father. Now, when I think about God, I hold up that image of the lovesick father, which is miles away from the stern monarch I used to envision. I think of my friend standing in front of the plate glass window, gazing achingly into the darkness. I think of Jesus' depiction of the waiting father, heartsick, abused, yet wanting above all else to forgive and to begin anew and to announce with joy, this my son was dead and is alive again, he was lost and is found. Mozart's Requiem contains a wonderful line that has become my prayer, one I pray with increasing confidence, and these are the words, remember, merciful Jesus, that I am the cause of your journey. And says the author, I think he does remember. And so what this man is saying is that there are people in this world who hurt us grievously. Sometimes, as in this case, it is a family member, it's a daughter, sometimes it's a son, sometimes it's a parent who causes great hurt. Sometimes it's friends, or maybe it's work colleagues. And when people hurt us like this, it's a very great reminder that we are all fallen people in various ways, because no doubt we hurt other people as well. But we can experience all of the hurts of life because we live in this world, which is such a fallen world and such a twisted world. And all of us who live in this world have got our own twists in our own hearts as well. We need to find a way, some way, to live with people who hurt us. We need to find a way to live in this world, which is a world turned in upon itself, and a world that is filled with more misery than there is happiness. There is a lot of happiness in the world, but there's more misery in the world. And no doubt some of us, in the course of our lives, will come upon this unhappiness in some way. And so the Lord Jesus Christ gives us this piece of teaching in the Sermon on the Mount. You have heard that it was said, love your neighbor and hate your enemy, but I tell you, love your enemies and pray for those who persecute you. Now, the thing that we need to ask ourselves is this. Where in the Old Testament does it ever tell us that we are to love our neighbors and hate our enemies? The Lord Jesus Christ was quoting the Old Testament, how it was being taught to the people, and he was correcting the people as he was teaching. And so he comes to this particular portion where the people have been taught to love their neighbors and to hate their enemies. And here is the catch, that nowhere in the Old Testament are we ever told to hate our enemies. Nowhere. We are told in Leviticus 19 that we are to love our neighbors and to love our enemies, but we're never told to hate them. We are never ever told that or instructed to do that at all. But that is how the laws came across to the leaders of Jesus' day, who were teaching their people in their synagogues this kind of teaching. And so that's how people lived in Jesus' day. We know from secular history that hatred and bitterness had divided the Jewish people from the rest of the various other nations of the world. They were a very intractable people. They were a very troublesome people, which is why Rome had such a tremendous problem with the Jewish people in Jerusalem and in the surrounding areas at the time when Jesus lived. Because the Jewish people saw their country as being God's country, and therefore no one had the right to rule them except God. And so they were always up in arms and causing tremendous trouble for the Roman people. And we know as a result of that, there was a tremendous amount of bitterness and a tremendous amount of hatred that existed amongst the nations of the world, particularly amongst the Jewish people and the other people as well. In fact, there was a little group that arose amongst the Jewish people who were called the Zealots. You know, zeal is an idea in the Bible that is full of profound meaning for Jewish people. Even God is said to be full of zeal for his people. And Jesus was said to be full of zeal when he chased the moneylenders out of the temple. And so the idea of zeal is full of meaning for the Jewish people. And there was a little group of people, a little group of who formed themselves into what we would call today a terrorist group, who called themselves the Zealots. And they were famous for the use of their knives and their daggers. And they saw themselves as assassins, and they used to assassinate certain high Roman officials. And so that's one of the battles that Rome had as it tried to rule these people. And Jesus took one of these people in as one of his disciples. So we have Judas Iscariot, and we have Judas the Zealot. We have these two different Judases in Jesus' band. And so the Lord Jesus Christ encompasses everybody, and he takes everybody into his arms, and he changes each and every one of them. But it's an indication of the way in which in that day there was this tremendous, what the Apostle Paul calls later on in the New Testament, middle wall of partition between the Jews in their thinking, the way they saw life, and everybody else and the way they thought and the way they saw life. And people want to always build walls. We always want to build walls so that we can be safe behind our wall and keep you out of our territory. That's the way we are. But psychologically and spiritually, we can build walls as well and not let people in. And that's the way it was in Jesus' day. So many scribes and Pharisees thought it was their duty to hate their enemies, and that is what they taught. They thought that part and parcel of serving God was to hate your enemies and to get rid of them as quickly as you can. And that is the way they taught their people. But you'll never find the statement to hate your enemy in the Old Testament. Never. You'll never see it put together with loving your neighbor. And so the Lord Jesus Christ now takes this and he begins to address this principle in these verses for us. We are to treat each other not as enemies, but we've got to treat each other as God treats people. That's how we are to treat them. We are to be people of love. We are to be people who convey a different kind of message to a community that is fragmented and to a community that is lost. And so it comes down to expressing the love of God and treating people as God treats them and to be his true children. But now, what does this actually mean in practice? That is the question. First of all, we've got to always bear in mind when we consider the words of Jesus that When the Lord Jesus Christ speaks of treatments of others, he means something very specific. See, what governs God's attitude toward people? That is what we should ask before we start treating people in a way in which we think we should treat them. Treatment of other people is a very important idea in the Bible, which shows who we belong to and how we think about the world. And so the scripture teaches us, and Jesus teaches us, that our treatment of other people must never depend on what they are or what they do to us. That is not the way we treat people. That's what the Lord Jesus Christ is saying in the first place. That's the great principle that we must get into our hearts and into our minds. No, why not? Because if we are true followers of the Lord Jesus Christ, we always first and foremost do a kind of a spiritual diagnostic on people. And we want to know what they believe and who they are and where they come from. And if they are not Christians, we understand certain things about them. We can understand why they behave the way they do and why they say the things that they do. Now, there are very clearly, there are bad people in the world. And so we understand that. We know there are truly bad people in the world. But how does God deal with all these bad people in the world? How does God deal with all these politicians that we are so angry with? How does God deal with all the bad people around the rest of the world where there's war and there's havoc and there's tremendous pain and suffering and tremendous enmity around the world? How does God deal with them? And the answer is, he deals with them with common grace, because the Lord Jesus Christ says this: he causes his sun to rise on the evil and the good, and sends his rain on the righteous and the unrighteous. In other words, there are blessings that God gives to us independent of whether we are Christians or not. It's purely out of his love for his created world. He blesses us out of his common grace. Now, common grace is not the same as saving grace. Common grace is just the common love that God has for the people that he has created and the world that he has created. Saving grace is something completely different. It's something that happens to some of us when we encounter Jesus in a unique way and our souls are saved. But God still sends his rain upon even evil people, and God sends his sun to shine on evil people. So the evil and the good enjoy the common grace of God, and so they should enjoy our grace as well as we move along through life. And so this is what governs God's attitude to them. His own general love to the world. That's what governs God's attitude toward these people. And we are supposed to be like that, says the Lord Jesus Christ. He says, love your neighbor and hate your enemy is what you've been told. But I tell you, love your enemies and pray for those who persecute you. But how can we be like that? We can only be like that if we cease loving ourselves and expecting everybody to love us and to be nice to us. That's how we live in this world. We expect everybody to be nice to us and to love us. But as Christians, if we are truly believers in the Lord Jesus Christ, we belong to a different kingdom. We are new creatures and we see things differently. And so we are not governed exclusively by what other people do to us or say about us. But the problem is that we sometimes are so full of ourselves that when people say something about us, we go into a sulk. When people say something about us, we want to hit back. We want to say something back at them. We want to always hit back because we want to get our own back on people. It's a natural instinct in our fallen hearts and natures. And the only way that can be overcome is when we become Christians and a rule, a principle, greater than the natural rule and principle governs us. And that is what happens when the Lord Jesus Christ comes into our lives. He enables us to overcome our disappointment. He enables us to overcome our sadness and hurt. And he enables us to treat people in a different way because we are people of another dimension. We people who belong to a greater kingdom. Why should we react in this way with common grace toward people? Why should we be so willing to forgive them? Why should we restrain ourselves from getting our own back on people? Why should we do that? Should we do it because we are simply pragmatists, and if we treat people nicely, eventually their enmity will dissipate and then we'll all become friends and be able to live happily together? In other words, should we just try to forge a society where we get on nicely with each other? Well, you will know from your own experience as intelligent human beings and from reading your newspaper, from your own reading, that nowhere in the world does it work like that. People always hate each other and they always fight with each other. You have family feuds, and you have national feuds, and you have community feuds, and you have school feuds. You have parents even who fight each other along the rugby fields when their kids are playing rugby as they shout at the referees. You have all kinds of feuds in our world today. And so we know that pragmatism doesn't help. The aim of it all is not so that we can make a society that works. Although, if we do love each other, it does contribute to that, certainly. No, no. The reason why the Lord Jesus Christ tells us that we are to love our enemies and to pray for those who persecute us is one reason only, and that is to display to them the love of God that He has displayed to the world. That's why we do it. We treat our enemies as God treated us. We were enemies when the Lord Jesus Christ saved us, when God saved us. We were enemies. We weren't believers when He saved us. When He wrote our names in the book of life, we weren't even in existence yet. And when we came into existence, we came into existence as His enemies, full of hostility toward Him. And it is while we were enemies, while we were still rooting against Him, while we were still shaking our hands, metaphorically speaking, while we were represented by the crowds who gathered around Pilate and shouted, "Crucify Him, crucify Him," we were represented by those crowds, "Crucify Him, crucify Him," while we were still enemies of His, that the Lord Jesus Christ died for us. And so we are told by the Lord Jesus Christ to be like He was, and to love your enemies and to pray for those who persecute you. Remember what Jesus said on the cross, "Father, forgive them, for they know not what they do." And He looks like, from the Greek of that particular portion, that He was praying that prayer all the way through His whipping, and all the way through His beating, and all the way through the nails going through His hands. He was constantly, in the present tense, praying, "Father, forgive them, for they know not what they do. Father, forgive them, for they know not what they do." And that should be the attitude of our hearts. And in that way, we reflect to other people the love of God for us. So, when you talk to your neighbor across the garden gate, or you deal with a business person who lets you down, or you have a family member who lets you down, although you may be hurt, and although you may definitely be shattered by something that happens in you, you can't help being emotional about things. Nevertheless, in the depths of your being, you know that these people are behaving as they're behaving because they themselves are broken, lost people. And so the instinctive cry of our hearts is, "Father, forgive them, for they do not know what they are doing." And so that is why the Lord Jesus Christ told us to pray our prayer, and that's the reason for our reaction to these people. But what does it look like when we forgive people? How do we actually forgive them? What do we do that when we deal with our people and they hurt us in any way, what we've got to remember to do is this. He says, "I tell you to love your enemies and pray for those who persecute you, that you may be sons of your Father in heaven." And Jesus then goes on to say, He says that you must bless those that curse you. Bless them that curse you. In other words, people who speak evil of you, don't speak evil back of them. Rather speak good words about them. Don't give in to bitterness. Don't give in to a retaliatory type of speech. And then Jesus says, "Do good to them that hate you." Don't respond in an adversarial style of spite to people if you're a Christian. Just leave them alone. Let them say what they want to say and do what they want to say. And let your actions be filled with benevolence toward them. And don't act to them as they act to you, because then you know better than them. You're not being any better than them at all, and you were supposed to be better than them, and I'm supposed to be better than them. And then Jesus said, do not react harshly. Don't react in a hard way to people. So when they say something against you, pray for them. Listen to them. Be quiet. Pray. Talk to them. Use kind words, not unkind words and actions before God. And pray for them and tell them that we are sorry they feel that way. Then leave them alone. And don't get involved in their bitterness and their action, and don't respond to them in the way in which they respond to us. Use common sense and use personal restraint when people speak against you in some way. Now you see, these are tremendously high ideals, aren't they? They are tremendously high principles. We say, who can live like that? You know, is it possible for human beings to live like that? And the answer is, while we often fail and we don't always get it right, yes, we can live like that. And there are thousands of people who do. And church history is replete with the knowledge of many, many people who do live just exactly like that, who turn around and walk away when somebody's treating them in that way. And although we may just be ordinary people who nobody will ever know about, living our little lives. The fact of the matter is we are God's people. And there where we are, we must shine. And we shine in this way for the Lord Jesus Christ. Whenever we come up against the sort of adversary, the sort of hostility, this is the way in which we behave. There is an important difference that we must always keep in mind that will help us. And it's this. The Lord Jesus Christ says to us, love your enemies. He does not say to us, like your enemies. And there's a very big difference between the two. He tells us that we must love them, but he tells us, he does not tell us we need to like them. Because liking has got to do with our emotions. Liking has got to do with a whole set of different rules and dynamics other than love. You see, love is a choice that we make in the depths of our hearts about the way we're going to treat somebody. But liking has got to do more with our sentiments than anything else. And we are not called upon to like anybody. And that is not the reason, and that is not the dynamic, that's not the principle that the Lord Jesus Christ calls into play here. Because there are many people who are unlikable, and many people that we don't like in life, and many people that we wouldn't want to particularly be close friends with, and many people that are not included in our family circle. Well, the Lord Jesus Christ says you may not like them, you may not include them in your circle of friends or your circle of family, you may not want to be specially close to them, but nevertheless you are to reflect the love of God to them in any way that you can. And so you're not called upon to like everybody, but you are called upon to love everybody. And the question is it possible to do this? Is it possible to draw distinction between liking and loving? And the answer is yes, and we all do it every day, you know? You know, I love my wife, but I like her sisters. I don't love them. I love her, but her sisters I like. And the family love that I have for her sisters and she has for my brothers is a different kind of love completely. And so the love that the Lord Jesus Christ calls us to have for our enemies is a love that stems from the new birth that comes to us because Jesus died on the cross for us and God has given us the Holy Spirit. But liking people is not on the agenda particularly. Of course, if you do like them, it helps a lot. But the Lord Jesus Christ is helping us by pointing out to us that he's calling us to love them, not necessarily to like them. And that helps us a lot in dealing with them. And so we must remember to bear that in mind when we deal with people. There may be people in your life that you are struggling with right at this moment because you don't have a natural affinity for them. You may feel that you're failing God in some way. But listen, God is asking you to love them. That is to do the best you can for them, irrespective of whether you like them or not. He's not asking you to make a close friend of them. He's asking you to make sure that you care for them in the deepest way possible, and above all, to show the love of Christ to them. There is a word of encouragement in all of this for us, because when we speak about loving each other like this, when we speak about loving our neighbors and hating our enemies, and then Jesus tells us to love our enemies as well and to speak well of them and not to respond to them, we all feel a bit guilty, don't we? We all know of people who we haven't reacted correctly. We all feel like we have not reflected the Lord Jesus Christ in everything that we have done. So we need to remember that this isn't the last word on love that the Bible gives us. You've got to go to the end of Matthew's Gospel, and you've got to go to the last chapters. You've got to go to the Garden of Gethsemane, and you've got to see the Lord Jesus Christ kneeling there in absolute agony of spirit as he faces the powers of darkness that are soon to engulf him. You've got to follow him through the trials that he experienced, through the beatings that he experienced. You've got to follow him up the Via Dolorosa. You've got to follow him up to Golgotha's Hill. You've got to listen with your ears, with your spiritual ears, for the sound of Roman hammers on Roman nails as they put him on the cross. You've got to see in your mind's eye the absolute spectacle of them raising up to mock the Son of the living God as he hangs between two thieves. You've got to see him in all of his gory and bloody spectacle, suffering for the sins of the world, and then hear where his real suffering is coming from when he cries out, my God, why have you forsaken me? And he enters into the depths of darkness to pay the price for our sin. And because of that, and because of his resurrection, God, who has forgiven us, made it possible for us to be his children and given us the new birth. makes it possible for us to come to Him on a daily basis when we fail in loving each other, when we fail in doing the right thing, and to come to Him and say, Father, we confess our sins, and He promises that if we confess our sins, He will forgive our sins, and He will not hold us unrighteous. It's a wonderful thing to be a Christian, because not only are our sins forgiven, but all of our daily failures are constantly forgiven when we come to God. But it's wonderful for another reason as well, that in spite of our weakness, we nevertheless have this new spiritual dynamic that raises us to a different level and helps us to live in a different way with people. And so the great question that we must ask every time we come to church is, this me? Am I a Christian? Do I live like this? Do I strive to live like this? Do I want to live like this? Are there within me the strivings of the Holy Spirit that indicate to me that I am a true child of God and I truly want to be a Christian in every sense of the word? And if that is true of me, then you can go to God every day with your failures and be assured of forgiveness and acceptance with Him. But if you're not worried about those things and you're content to live at the same level as other people, then there's a tremendous amount of thinking that you've got to do about your own spiritual life and your own spiritual future. But what a wonderful way in which we can live. What wonderful things Jesus taught. You know, when you compare the teaching of Jesus with other people, it's unbelievable. If you read the words of Hitler about Jewish people, how he said that if he had his way, he would exterminate every Jewish person like a rat, if he had his way. If you read something like that, and if you read what other people say about their enemies, and then you put that against what the Lord Jesus Christ says, where He says, I say to you, love your enemies and pray for those who persecute you. Why, there's a world of difference. Who would not follow a Savior like that? Who would turn their backs on a leader like that, on a master like that who calls himself our brother? Who would not want to be a follower of a Savior like that? And may God grant that all of us here today want to be a follower of Jesus and want to be obedient to His words. Now we'll close with prayer. Our Heavenly Father, we thank You so much for Your words to us. We thank You that You teach us these things to enlighten us, to encourage us, and to remind us that there's always a better way to live, and that the world, sunken in darkness as it is and filled with hatred and strife though it is, nevertheless has a message of hope that can cause it to change. We pray that we may be agents of that hope and agents of that message, and that in our lives, even though we can't speak well, even though we can't always explain things properly, that by our lives and actions we can convey to people who are lost what it means to belong to the One who said, I say to you, love your enemies and pray for those who persecute you. Give us the grace to be like the Lord Jesus Christ, we ask, and send us away with Your blessing. In the name of the Father, and the Son, and the Holy Spirit. Amen.
2: Anytime I think of the word suffering or what comes with suffering, I always remember Jesus' words when He says, in this world you will have trouble, but take heart, for I have overcome the world. And I want you to keep those words in mind as we join Dr. Erwin Lutzer in Running to Win in just a few minutes, where he will be talking about how we have hope in the suffering that we experience. So his scriptural reference today will be Romans chapter 8. But as you hold on to that hope, friend, I also want you to keep in mind the fact that there are still people in the world who have never heard the name of Jesus. And it's not because they don't matter, but it's because no one has reached them yet. But that's why TWR exists. 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And you can be a part of that story. Because when you give to TWR, you're not just donating, you're actually speaking His love and His hope to the world. So you can ask us how, and you can listen to how you can get in touch with us via WhatsApp.
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4: Let us run with endurance the race that is set before us, looking to Jesus, the founder and perfecter of our faith. It's tough to be optimistic when slogging through hard times. Some try to grin and bear it, others crack under the pressure. But Christians can have a different perspective, awaiting a future glory that makes our present suffering infinitesimal in comparison. From the Moody Church in Chicago, this is Running to Win with Dr. Erwin Lutzer, whose clear teaching helps us make it across the finish line. Today, we continue a series from Romans chapter 8 on the blessings we've been given as children of an awesome God. Erwin Lutzer comes now with one of those blessings. You have hope in suffering.
5: Cancer and cystic fibrosis challenge a person's faith. They challenge our faith because the question is, are we able to trust God to believe in His care, His love, and His concern when we know right well He could heal us? It's a challenge to faith. We as Americans are not very good at suffering. Helmut Tillich says, Americans don't know how to suffer. They consider it fundamentally inadmissible, disturbing, embarrassing, and not to be endured. I expect that one of the political candidates will introduce a resolution in our Congress saying that we should outlaw suffering constitutionally, make it illegal to suffer, and then claim that it is the right of every American to avoid all suffering. Well, today we're going to talk about suffering, but we're also going to talk about hope. We're going to speak about groaning, which is an inward kind of grief that we have because of what we are enduring and because of what is happening in the world. As you know, this is a series of messages on the eighth chapter of the book of Romans, eight messages on Romans chapter 8. Last time we talked about what it is like to rule with Jesus Christ, to be an heir of God and a joint heir with Jesus Christ. What it is to be a child of an awesome God is the title of the series. But today we pick it up in verse 18, and it is important that you have your Bible there. If you have a pew Bible, it's on page 944, I believe, because you need to look at the text. Because if you don't look at the text, you might think that what I'm saying isn't actually there, because some of the things that are said are so unbelievable. In this passage of Scripture, beginning at verse 18, we have three groans. We're going to discover that nature groans. We're going to discover that we groan. And then we're going to notice that even the Holy Spirit groans. But we're going to see that it all is wrapped up in coming glory. Chapter 8, verse 18, "For I consider that the sufferings of this present time are not worth comparing with a glory that is to be revealed in us. For the creation waits with eager longing for the revealing of the sons of God, for the creation was subjected to futility, not willingly, but because of Him who subjected it in hope, that the creation itself will be set free from its bondage to decay and obtain the freedom of the glory of the children of God. For we know that the whole creation has been groaning together in the pains of childbirth until now." When Paul speaks about creation, he's talking about the inanimate world. He's talking about stars and rivers and earthquakes and tsunamis and floods and all of the things that happen upon this planet every single day. We notice when there is a tsunami, but actually in small ways that's happening 100 times throughout the whole world, killing people. Nature is in a state that it's not supposed to be in. God did not create it that way. He's also talking about the animal world. I think one of the best channels on television is the Animal Channel, because you see the way in which animals live, the way they hunt, who they really are, but you see a tremendous amount of cruelty. All kinds of terrible things happening. Little animals being ridded of their parents and wandering around and dying. You see lions jumping on small deer and eating them without a twinge of conscience. No weeping afterwards. And all of nature is in this state. And you'll notice that nature is in this state not because it made the choice to be. Notice it says, for nature was subjected to futility, verse 20, not willingly. It didn't make any decisions. Why was nature subjected to futility? Why the curse on the earth? Well, the answer is very clear. When man fell, God says there's no way that you can have a fallen, cursed man and woman unless all of nature is cursed along with it. So we have the curse there in the book of Genesis, but the curse was bigger than simply this earth. In some way, the entire universe was permeated by sin when man fell. That's what happened. And as a result of this, creation had to follow man's lead. We fell as a human race, and God says the whole creation falls and is subjected to futility and the curse. But now notice that the Apostle Paul says that nature waits, I'm in verse 19, with eager longing for the revealing, the apocalypse, if you please, the apocalypse of the sons of God. Have I been going too fast? Let's think about this more carefully. What Paul is saying is that nature followed man in the curse. And now the curse cannot be lifted from nature until mankind himself has been redeemed and Jesus Christ has come and we receive our new bodies, and the curse then can be lifted from nature. But nature is cursed until we are fully restored. Until that time, nature is subjected by God to futility. The imagery that Paul uses, the personification here of nature, is very interesting. When he says, for the creation waits with eager longing, it really means strained expectation. One translation says that all of nature is on tiptoe because nature is waiting for the redemption of mankind so that its curse then can be lifted. Think of you attending the Kentucky Derby and your horse is in the race. And you are there straining in the stands to see whether or not he is going to win. That's the way nature is. And the Bible says right here, it is in a childbirth. It says from its bondage of decay to obtain the freedom of the glory of God. Verse 22, for we know the whole creation has been groaning together in the pains of childbirth until now. There are some aspects of childbirth that are very painful, in some senses very ugly, very much filled with anticipation and wonder, and from our standpoint, anxiety. That's the way creation is. But Paul says that it is in creation that we find that though it is in childbirth, the child will be born, redemption is on its way. You remember C.S. Lewis in The Lion, the Witch, and the Wardrobe, a book which if you've never read, you really ought to read. It's a beautiful read. He says that as long as the witch was ruling in Narnia, you remember, it was always winter and never summer. And then when Aslan the lion gives himself up and dies and is resurrected, what you find then is nature, all of nature is renewed and restored. That's the imagery here. Nature is waiting for the children of God. Remember that we are number one on God's list of things to take care of in the universe. His people are so important. Nature can't be renewed until we are. So first of all, notice that nature is groaning. Now, somebody reading this might think, well, that's nature, but of course we are redeemed, aren't we? Redeemed, how I love to proclaim it. So we don't have to groan, somebody might say. Well, look at what the text says here in Romans chapter 8. Now notice the way in which Paul says it. Verse 23, and not only the creation, but we ourselves. Oh, we are redeemed. Yes, we have the Holy Spirit. But we ourselves, Paul says, we also have the first fruits of the Spirit, and we groan inwardly as we wait eagerly for the adoption of sons, the redemption of our bodies. We also groan. We have the first fruits of the Spirit. When you believe in Jesus Christ and you receive the Holy Spirit, it is a down payment. The Bible says the Spirit is an earnest down payment. There's more to come. You've got the drop, but the ocean is on its way. You have the flower, and the garden is still future. It's like an engagement ring. That's a good illustration of the Holy Spirit. The engagement ring is a promise of marriage. Now, you never meet a woman, I don't think that you ever have, who says, you know what I've always wanted? I've always wanted an engagement ring. And now that I have it, now that I have this diamond, I don't care whether or not I marry the guy or not. I just am glad that I have the ring. Remember, the ring is a promise that there's more to follow. The ring is a promise there's a wedding coming. There is a husband who's going to be there as part of the experience. There may be family. It's a promise of the future. Now, candidly, maybe in 5 years' time, she wished that she had just stayed with the ring. I understand that. But it's a promise that there is more to follow. And Paul says that we ourselves groan within ourselves inwardly, waiting for the redemption of our bodies. We are waiting for that redemption, when we can be rid of hospitals and cancer. And you know that there are faith healers today. And they understand very clearly that when Jesus died on the cross, he died for us body, soul, and spirit. No question about that. Redemption is total. What they miss is we do not enter into the benefits that Jesus died for us in the physical realm or the spiritual realm. We do not enter into those benefits until we die. Our souls go to heaven. When Jesus Christ returns, we are restored, we are renewed, and finally, the curse is gone forever. Now, my friend, all this is true, but let me ask you this question. What happens in the meantime? How do we take advantage of all that God has done? Christ returns, we are restored, we are renewed, and finally, the curse is gone forever. Now, my friend, all this is true, but let me ask you this question.

0: and the end of pain and suffering. Next time, a look ahead at that glad day when the pain will be over. This is Dave McAllister. Running to Win is a ministry of the Moody Church.
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2: Who is Jesus to you? That is the question that Bernie Diamond, I suppose, is posing to us, but will address as well as we join him in the fresh devotional. And I think this is such an important question to ask, especially in this world where, you know, different people have different ideas and different images of who Jesus is. And it's important for us to get a biblical understanding of who Jesus is. Matthew 16 verses 13 to 16 will be our scriptural reference in fresh. And then after that, we'll head into Woman to Woman with Mrs. Freed at 10 to 10, who shares about winds and storms as we look at Psalm 55.
3: It's a fact of life that the true nature of prominent people's character is frequently misrepresented in the media. There's their public persona, who the media spins them to be for good or for bad, and then there's who they really are. And in a world where disinformation has become de rigueur, who really knows? Hi, I'm Bernie Diamond, and welcome again to Fresh. That's not by any means a new problem. When Jesus landed on the scene back in the first century, he caused, well, quite a stir. As a consequence, there was an awful lot of confusion about who he really was. Matthew chapter 16, beginning at verse 13. Jesus went to the area of Caesarea Philippi. He said to his followers, "Who do people say I am?" They answered, "Well, some people say you're John the Baptizer. Others say you're Elijah. And some say you're Jeremiah or one of the prophets." Then Jesus said to his followers, "And who do you say I am?" Simon Peter answered, "You are the Messiah, the Son of the living God." Now, Caesarea Philippi was a pagan region known for its worship of any number of deities. It provides a powerful backdrop in the shadow of idols and Rome's imperial rule for Jesus to ask the ultimate question, "Who do you say I am?" People had all sorts of messianic expectations, a prophet, a revolutionary, a miracle worker. But Jesus probes deeper to draw out his disciples' personal convictions, not hearsay. Peter's answer, "You are the Messiah, the Son of the living God," isn't merely intellectual. As Jesus himself later affirms, it's spirit-revealed truth. True faith is a gift and a revelation. In today's culture of conflicting voices and false gods, set against the dark backdrop of decaying morality and ever-growing divisiveness, true faith is built on this confession that Jesus is the Savior of the world, the only Savior of the world. That's God's word, fresh for you today. Truth indeed.

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0: Hello, friends. I had been listening to the weather forecast for the very next day. I was interested to know what it was going to be like, because I had to go out and knew that I would have quite a bit of outdoor walking to do. When I heard the announcer say that they expected it to be blustery with high winds and maybe reaching gale force at times, I didn't feel too happy about it. Who would? But there was nothing I could do, though, and I realised that I was not the only one who was going to have to face it. I must confess that when the morning dawned and I saw the trees full of movement and then heard them, I wondered what it was going to be like in the town. Eventually I arrived downtown in company with my sister, and she seemed to be able to take it pretty well. But there was one place where it seemed that the winds came from north, south, east and west all at once, and it was as much as I could do to keep on my feet at one point. I struggled on, though, until we reached a sheltered spot where we were to meet her husband with a car, and that was a relief. Standing there in the shelter, waiting, I was watching all the other passers-by struggling against the wind, and one little woman, as she passed us, looked up and she said, "It would take you off your feet, wouldn't it?" And then she went on with a smile. I heartily agreed with her, for it had nearly done the same thing to me at one corner. But I was struck with the fact that we were all experiencing the same thing at that moment. Not one person in that area was exempt. There were all kinds of reactions. I began thinking, and I have been thinking about it ever since, and now here I am today talking about it, because I think that we can learn something from it with the Word of God alongside of us. When the winds and storms of life begin to make themselves felt as they batter and buffet us from time to time, we are sometimes inclined to think that we are in it alone, that no one else suffers as we do, and that is fatal. At some time or another, we all feel the fury of the storm that is unleashed against us, and it helps when we can recall the memory of those who were able to weather the winds of adversity and strife that blew against them because they trusted in the living God who took them right through and eventually made the storm a calm. The scriptures are filled with such examples, and you can take your choice at your leisure and see what God did for different people. And what he has done for others, he can do for you and for me. He knows how to handle the winds and make them change their course, even in a spiritual sense. God does not deal out his favors to a specially favored few, but he surely does work on the behalf of all who trust him. And what a privilege that is. When storms assail, it is natural to want to hide from them, find a place of shelter, get away from them so that they won't beat upon us. We get weary of it all. When you can, read Psalm 55 and tune your heart to listen to the confession of David when he was battling with the elements of hate, jealousy, fearfulness, and all the things that you could know about even in this present day. He was distressed and overwhelmed, and all he longed for was a pair of wings like those of a dove so that he could fly away from it all. In verse 8, he puts it this way, "I would hasten my escape from the windy storm and tempest." That was a natural reaction, and one which many are afflicted with when the winds against them seem to be at gale force. Run away from it. But wings were not given to David, and they are not given to us. They are reserved for the birds. God has something better in store. Just when the winds were beating relentlessly upon him, David found his place of sure refuge. Just there, in the midst of the storm, he found that he did not need the wings when he turned to God and laid the whole situation before him. Evening, morning and at noon will I pray and cry aloud, and he shall hear my voice. It was like non-stop prayer, literally taking everything to God in prayer at all times. And then he said, "He hath delivered my soul in peace from the battle that was against me." There was a divine purpose in the storm. This, I think, is one of the hardest things to face up to. Is it possible that there is a good purpose in what is happening to me? We have won part of the battle against the elements when we are assured that God has a purpose in what he permits. And so often that is to make us draw near to him and to prove his grace and power to take control of the things that seem so set against us. Winds can blow, and they may be hot or cold with raging fury because the enemy is out to trap us. They may be destructive if we let them, or they can be used of the Lord to be a blessing. I think it would help us all in times of difficulty, fear and storm, to remember the words of Psalm 148 and verse 8, which says, "Stormy wind fulfilling his word." As in the natural, so in the spiritual. The winds that beat upon us can fulfill his promise to us. We find David on another occasion talking about the calamities that had befallen him in Psalm 57. And on this particular occasion, he once more found his refuge in God, under the shadow of his wings, and not by flying off with the wings that he longed for. It was the safest and surest place in which to rest. He was assured that God would undertake for him, bring to pass all that was necessary, do for him what he simply could not do for himself. Storm-tossed friend, go to your never-failing refuge and hide in the shadow of his wings while he takes charge of the elements against you. Don't let yourself become too absorbed with the direction from which the winds blow, but leave the Lord to alter it, and he will. Looking at the causes your faith may fail, when he would have you ride the storm in triumph because you are sure that he, the Lord, will bring you through. We all have to learn this lesson at some time. David learned it and helps us. You learn it, prove it, and be glad in it, and you will be able to help another one battling with the winds. Paul learned it, as we read in Acts chapter 27, and he was able to say to others of fearful heart, "Be of good cheer, for I believe God that it shall be as it was told me." Yes, he maketh the storm a calm. Bye-bye for now, and God bless you.
1: Have you been thirsty for light? Psalm number 119 is the longest hymn of praise in the Bible. Verses 130 through 135 go like this. The unfolding of your words gives light. It imparts understanding to the simple. I open my mouth and pant because I long for your commandments. Turn to me and be gracious to me, as is your way with those who love your name. Keep steady my steps according to your promise, and let no iniquity get dominion over me. Redeem me from man's oppression, that I may keep your precepts. May your face shine upon your servant. Teach me your statutes. Thank you for supporting the ministry of TWR Pure Talk. 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
1: 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And in fact, we're going to open up our Bibles now to 2 Timothy chapter 1 as we hear from Mark Job, who will in fact be encouraging us to stay strong when life knocks you down. I think as people who experience ups and downs in this world, this is such an important message for us. 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

0: 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I'm Wayne Shepherd. 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
1: The gospel is about hope and forgiveness. It's about a relationship with the Almighty God. It's about second chances. It's about your Creator. That's what it's about. Just because the gospel sometimes has been hijacked by extreme groups that sometimes don't well represent Jesus, don't be ashamed of the gospel. And then he goes on and tells Timothy, by the way, he tells them, rather, even if people misinterpret, even if people prejudge you, endure it by the power of God. I've told some of you this story, but let me tell it again. I started pastoring this church when I was 21 years old. It was a very small church. There was about 18 of us when we started. We didn't have a big band like we have now. We didn't have a big auditorium like this. It was just kind of 18, sort of a ragtag group of 18 people. And I was the only person on staff. My salary was $8,000. That's what they could afford to pay me. And so I would clean the church. And then on Sunday morning, I would get up and play the guitar and lead people in worship. That's how desperate they were, if you've ever heard me sing. They were that desperate. I would play my guitar, lead people in worship, then I would put down my guitar and I would preach. So I was kind of a one-man band there, one-man do-it-all pastor at 21 years old. But I remember pastoring this little church, and I never thought that God was going to call me to Chicago. It was back of the yard's neighborhood. There was shooting that was happening in front. A neighborhood that people were moving out of. A small church that could barely afford to pay me. I had no insurance. I slept on a mattress at someone's apartment that they let me use their office place. And I put traps around my mattress to get the mouses so I wouldn't so they wouldn't eat my food and so forth. So I was in that kind of environment and wondering, Lord, is this really what you're calling me to do? And I got a call from a college that was having a graduation at the Rockefeller Chapel in the University of Chicago. If you've ever been at the chapel, it's a very ornate building built by the multimillionaire Rockefeller on the prestigious campus of the University of Chicago. And they called me up and they said, hey, someone recommended you to do the convocation and the benediction. Would you be willing to do that? Reverend Job. No one calls me Reverend. I said, yeah, I think I have. Let me check my schedule. Sure. So I show up at the Rockefeller Chapel and everybody was in caps and gowns. And so they gave me a gown and they put a cap on me and they said, all right, let's make our way up to the platform. And I was walking with the rest of the people. And the person turns to me, the master of ceremonies, and he says, Reverend Job, this is a non-sectarian event, so we would appreciate if you keep your convocation and your benediction non-sectarian. And I said, what exactly do you mean by that? He said, well, you know, words like Jesus and Christ and the Bible, those would be offensive to this, you know, group here. So try to keep your comment, your prayers more generic. And I was like, well, I wish someone would have told me that before. We know that you're a young, intelligent leader, up and coming leader. So please accommodate us. So I sat on the platform and then they said, and now Reverend Job is going to lead us in the convocation. I'm used to my little inner city church, ragtag group, stepping up at the Rockefeller Chapel. People come from all over the world. It's packed out. It's a distinguished audience. There's doctors and and lawyers and business people from all over. And so I got up and I prayed the most generic, watered down, politically correct prayer that you can imagine. I didn't mention Jesus once, Christ once. I don't even think I said amen. And then I sat down. Have you ever been under conviction? You ever felt the conviction of the Holy Spirit? I sat down on that big, big velvet chair on that stage. And I remember in my mind, I was thinking what flashed through my mind is what it says here, don't be ashamed. And I sat down and I thought to myself, the words of the Apostle Paul, do not be ashamed of the gospel of Jesus Christ, for it is the power of God unto salvation. And when I sat down, I realized I had just let the pressure of people in a big ornate place take Jesus out of my prayer. Like if I don't pray to Jesus, I'm praying to the air. If I don't invoke the name of Jesus Christ, my prayer means nothing. But I had just allowed the pressure of what people thought to sanitize my prayer. I was under so much conviction, I was like just very uncomfortable. And finally, almost like waking me out of a daze, I heard them saying, now Reverend Job is going to lead us in the benediction. I jumped out of my seat and I was ready this time. I had been under conviction. And I got up and I said, I'm going to pray right now, but I know this is a non-sectarian event, but I'm going to pray in the only name I know how to pray, and that's the name of Jesus. I hope it's not offensive to people, but I'm going to pray in Jesus' name. And this time I let loose like I would pray at church. I prayed in Jesus' name. I mentioned the name of Jesus a couple times to make up for the first time that I had not mentioned the name of Jesus. And I prayed with passion. I prayed with power. I prayed that the Holy Spirit would fill me and God would bless them. And when I was done, I said, and in Jesus' name, amen. Well, they didn't clap like you're clapping. It was kind of silent inside. And I didn't wait to shake the hand of anybody on stage. I just know that the master of ceremonies got up and said, okay, well, we're dismissed now. I jumped off stage real fast in my flowing gown and my cap. I made my way down the aisle. A girl jumped up in front of me and she said, Reverend Job? And I said, here it goes. She said, thank you. She said, I've been here for 3 years. We've had pastors come. You're the first one that's prayed in the name of Jesus. I said, all right. Can I tell you something? I was never invited back. No one sent me a thank you note. No one recommended me. No one invited me back. But I'll tell you one thing. I remembered that day. I've been called to not be ashamed of the gospel of Jesus Christ, for it is the power of God unto salvation. If you're going to invite me to pray, you're going to hear me pray in Jesus' name. And I think what God was telling, what the Apostle Paul was telling Timothy, is Timothy, don't be ashamed. There's going to be pressure. But by the power of God, at that moment I felt the power of God fill me, like, be bold. Don't be afraid. Don't be ashamed. Be bold. And there's times where we need the power from on high. The word for power is dunamis, where we get the word dynamite from. Power from on high for us to be bold. The second thing that he tells them in this passage is not only is it about the power that lifts you, it's about the purpose that grounds you. In verse 9, he says, he saved us and called us to a holy life. I want you to know that God not only saves us, but he also calls us. There's not a follower of Jesus here that's just been saved to sit around. You've been saved with a calling. You're on mission with Jesus. You say, well, I'm not a pastor, I'm not a missionary, I'm not a non-for-profit. It doesn't matter. It doesn't matter what you do for a living, you're called. What does it mean that you're called? It means that the moment that you give your life to Jesus, you're called to live on mission. You have a higher purpose in life now. And your purpose is to influence people, to show the glory of God. Your purpose is bigger than just being happy, making money, and trying to live a good life. You have a bigger purpose. It's tied into the divine nature of God. You say, well, I'm a plumber. What does it mean called? Well, it doesn't mean that when you put pipes in, you write Jesus saves and all the pipes you put in there. Maybe once in a while it does. But it means that whatever you do it with a higher sense of calling. It means that you get up in the morning and you say, God, I want to live for you today. It means that you pray over your business. You walk with integrity. You do things the right way. You do things the way that Jesus would do things. By the way, Jesus was a carpenter. I don't know how he did his business, but I'm sure he did it with integrity. It means that when you have opportunities, you talk to people, you tell them why you operate with such integrity. It means that you show mercy and compassion. You're just and you don't trick people. You don't take advantage of people. It means that you do things in a way that you can offer to God because you're working for God and not for yourself. And so the Bible says he saved us and called us to a holy life. Doesn't mean you become a monk in some monastery. Holy means set apart unto God. It means that your life now belongs to God and you live that way. And he says, and this is not because of anything that you have done, but it's according to his purpose and grace. Do you know what grace is? You say, yeah, my neighbor next door. No, not that grace. Grace is the unmerited, undeserved favor of God. Grace comes from the Greek word charis, which means you've done nothing to deserve it. And the Bible says you are saved by faith through grace. In other words, what saves you is not your good intentions, your good works. What saves you is your belief, your faith, and then the grace of God, which means that you don't deserve it, you don't merit it, but he gives it to you. Listen, you're not saved because you're good. You are good because you're saved. Do you understand that? I'm not working my way towards salvation. I'm saved, and therefore, I'm working out my salvation. This is not about me trying to get into the gate, pearly gates. This is about me belonging to God so I live out the destiny, identity of who I am. I'm a son of the Most High God, and so I live out my destiny in God, and I live for him because of who I am in him. That's what it means to be a follower of Jesus. And so what the Apostle Paul is reminding Timothy is you have purpose by grace manifested through Jesus. And I don't have time to break down this passage, but he destroyed death and brought immortality to us. And the Apostle Paul says, I'm a herald of that message that God brought to us. Number three, the person you can trust. Not only is it the power that lifts you, the purpose that grounds you, the person that you can trust. Notice what he says in verse 12. That is why, the Apostle Paul says, I'm suffering as I am. Yet this is no cause for shame. Sometimes when we follow Jesus, difficult things happen to our life. The Apostle Paul was a follower of Jesus. If he were to raise his hands to God, you would have heard the clanking of chains. He was in a prison. And someone could say, well, I thought he follows God. Why is he in prison? Following God doesn't mean that your life is rosy. It doesn't mean that you don't have trials. It doesn't mean that nothing bad ever happens to you. But it means that God is with you in the midst of it. It means the power of God and the goodness of God is walking you through the storm. It doesn't mean that the storm isn't going to come. It means that the presence of God is in the midst of the storm when it comes to your life. And the Apostle Paul says, that's why I'm suffering. Yet not without cause for shame, because I know whom I believed, and I'm convinced that he is able to guard what I've entrusted to him until that day. What the Apostle Paul was telling is, I've given my life to God. My life belongs to God. Even if bad things happen, I believe that God is in control. And I believe that God has a purpose, even through the difficulty, because I've given my life to God, and God will guard it, because I've entrusted my life to God. There's something powerful about knowing I've given my life to God, it belongs to him, and he is good and he is wise, even if I go through difficult times. Something liberating about that, that knowing that even through the bad, God brings about good.
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1: And then lastly and finally, the presence that guards you. Verse 13 says, what you heard from me, the Apostle Paul is telling Timothy, keep as a pattern of sound teaching with faith and love in Christ Jesus. Guard the good deposit that was entrusted to you. Guard it with the help of the Holy Spirit. Listen, God has deposited something in you, which is the gospel. It can get distorted. Guard it with the help of the Holy Spirit. You've given your life to Christ. You're a follower of Jesus. You have the gospel inside of you. The Holy Spirit is the third person of the Godhead. The moment you come to God, your body becomes the temple of the Holy Spirit. Now, it's God living in you. Listen, what a powerful fact it is. Wherever you go, you bring the presence of God. Why? Because your body now is indwelt with the Holy Spirit. Whatever you do with your body, you do with the temple of the Holy Spirit. By the way, I've mentioned this a couple of times, but we've had just so many weddings happen at this church. Why? Hey, if you want to get married, come to this church. A lot of weddings are happening. Let me tell you why. Because a lot of people are coming to Jesus, and a lot of people are coming to Jesus while they're living together. And after they come to Jesus, they realize, wait a second, we've been living together for 9 years, 10 years, 8 years, 5 years. Some people have kids together. And when they come to God, like a couple just recently got married last week, a couple got married. And I love the testimony. He got up and said, I didn't believe in marriage. We didn't believe in marriage. We've been together for 15 years. We have 5 kids. But when we gave our lives to Jesus, we decided we need to do things God's way. And so we gave our life to Jesus, we got baptized, and we're getting married today, telling the world we choose to do things God's way. And so they got married in front of a bunch of family members. We had another wedding just happen, I think it was yesterday or Friday, where a couple, they both came here, they had a little girl together. I think they're on their honeymoon right now. And so they both gave their lives to Jesus Christ. They both got baptized, and they knew they needed to do things right, do things God way, and so they got married. You know why? Because listen, the gospel changes everything. When you come to God, it's not just about coming to a different church or I give God Sunday morning. It affects the way you think, the way you talk, the way you marry, the way you date, the way you parent, the way you work, the way you breathe, the way you handle your finances, the way you handle your emotions, the way you see the world, the way you live, what you value, what you do with your life, your time, your money, your thoughts, your ideas, your relationships. The gospel changes everything. You say, well, Pastor, you're scaring me. So if I give my life to Jesus, a lot's going to change. Exactly. I should have a sign that says danger. You give your life to Jesus, everything changes. And I'm not afraid to tell you that. Because this is, religion changes what you do on Sunday morning. The gospel changes everything about your life. Now, you may not change all at once. It takes a while. It's a process. It's called sanctification. But you start living radically different than the rest of the world. Your values are different. Everything becomes different. Why? Because you have a different anchor. You have a different compass. You have a different spiritual GPS that's guiding you. Is the gospel of Jesus Christ. And some of the way you're going to live is going to be counterculture to all your friends are going to, hey, I thank God for the singles in this place that have decided you're 22 years old and you say, until I marry, I'm not going to have sex. That's all the married people clapping, by the way. I've seen people come up to me and say, you know, that's kind of Victorian old thought idea. No, it's Jesus. I just preached the Bible. I didn't write it. So it's Jesus. But when you decide and you start saying, hey, I'm gonna go celibate until I get married? That's like radical. That's like unheard of. That's like otherworld in this culture. Especially when you can and you don't. It's different when you can and you don't. You are saying, no, my body belongs to God. Why? Because my body's a temple of the Holy Spirit. I'm talking about radical Christianity. I'm talking about the narrow way. I'm talking about doing things Jesus way. It's counterculture. Man, it got quiet in here. I like that. And so I want to challenge you. It's about the gospel changes the way we manage our sexuality. You know, before it was like, what can I get this weekend to satisfy myself with whoever, whenever, however? And when you come to Jesus, it's like, hey, my body belongs to God. And so I go out and I have a good time, but I have boundaries now. I have boundaries that other people don't understand. You heard some of the testimonies here. You know, some of the testimonies, I came to Jesus and I stopped getting drunk every other night. Because, listen, if you're getting drunk, to me what it's saying, if you're getting drunk or high, and by the way, this couple that got married, the guy said, hey, I stopped, the pastor said, stop getting high and get married. He turned to his girlfriend and he said, hey, I'm always getting high and we're not married. He must be talking to me. So, to me, it's about whatever you run to. If you're running to the cannabis just to make you feel better, if you run into the cannabis, I'm going to tell you what you're doing. You're escaping. And I want to say there's a better way to go. Go to Jesus. Learn to find your peace in Him. Learn to find your contentment in Him. There's a better way to find fulfillment and satisfaction. When you are complete in the person of Jesus, when He fills you, then you're not running to things that you need to satisfy you. You are saying, I am complete and satisfied. I can have a spirit of self-control because I have a God that I've given control over. Some of you are saying, I should not have come to church today. And I'm glad you came because God loves you. And I don't want to water down the narrow way, because the narrow way means I die to myself and I live to the power and resurrection of Jesus the Christ. Amen?
2: So you may be listening to this message and say, I'm that person. I'm worn out. It's been a tough battle. I realize that I've been compromising, letting my guard down just because this has been an intense battle. I hope this message has encouraged you, but I also want to pray for you. Father, I pray for that person right now that started a battle. They thought it would be over by now, but it's been years and they're tired, wondering, is it ever going to change or get better? I pray, God, that your presence would just fill them right now. I pray, Holy Spirit, that you would allow them to sense a surge of your powerful energy, your presence, Lord, a sense of hope within their lives, God. I pray for that person, God, that knows what they should do, but has been tempted to compromise, to stop doing it just because it's long, it's hard, it's difficult. I pray that you would give them perseverance. I pray that you would give them stamina. I pray, God, that they would see light at the end of their spiritual tunnel. I pray for them in Jesus' name. Amen.
3: Amen. Thank you, Mark. 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It's a convicting and practical look at the power our words carry and what Paul had to say about how we use them. 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

0: taking a stop at the music department to sing along with Men of Praise singing Each Step I Take. And that lovely song is now going to lead us into Turning Point with David Jeremiah, who has more to share about the illumination of the Holy Spirit with us up next.
1: 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Today on Turning Point, Dr. David Jeremiah considers the Spirit's role in helping believers see and understand the truths of Scripture in vivid detail. Here's David to introduce the conclusion of his message, The Illumination of the Spirit.
2: I remember when I first began to learn about inspiration, the inspiration of the Bible, and I heard a statement that went something like this: these men of God, filled with the Spirit, through their own personality, shared God's absolute truth, so that what we have in the Scriptures written in the Bible is the absolute Word of God, right from God, poured through the personality of these individual writers, inspired by the Holy Spirit, illuminated by the Holy Spirit. We're talking about all of this today as we continue our discussion of 1 Corinthians 2, 6 through 14, and the illumination of the Spirit. 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And we'll send it to you right away so that you can begin to read it and follow up on these lessons as we teach them each day on the radio. We are blessed to have the privilege of teaching God's Word to many, many people every day. This huge family of Bible-believing Bible students is everywhere in the world, and we're so grateful for the opportunity to make God's Bible, God's Word, the subject for every day. We don't teach anything else. We teach the Bible. And because of that, we know God is going to bless it because He's promised to do so. Here is part two of The Illumination of the Spirit. The great desire of the Spirit's heart is to flood the light of Scripture into your mind and help you to know more and more and more about your Heavenly Father and your Lord and Savior, Jesus Christ. And the Holy Spirit is like a lighthouse keeper who just loves to send that powerful beam out and help you get through the fog and the darkness of where you live. How many of you know we're living in some fog and darkness right now? Hard to see our way through it. Sometimes we get up and say, what in the world is going to happen today? How many of you know sometimes you just get a verse and you hang on to that verse and you live off of that verse for 2 or 3 days because God has given you a verse of Scripture to give you direction and hone in on what's happening in your life. In general, the content of the Spirit's ministry is all the truth. The truth is the Bible, the written Word of God. Sometimes people come to me and maybe they're living with each other out of marriage. I've had that happen several times. And they want to talk to me about this. And I say, you know, you guys, what you're doing is not right. You shouldn't be doing that. The Bible doesn't allow that. The Word of God doesn't allow that. And I've had them say to me, you know what, Pastor, I know that's what the Bible says, but we prayed about it and we've got real peace from God that this is okay. I'm not going to tell you all the things I say when that happens, but what I want to tell them is whatever you got is not peace from God. And I know that to be true because, listen to me, kids, this is what you need to understand. The Holy Spirit will never contradict what the Word of God says. Not ever, ever, ever. You can count on it. You won't read something in the Bible and the next day get some vision from God that contradicts what the Bible says. It's not going to happen. Your standard for what is truth and what is right and wrong is the Scripture. And you don't have to doubt about it because God wrote it down for you. It's called the Bible. So When somebody tells me the Spirit of God told them to do something that is not from the Word of God, it may be a spirit, all right, but it's not the Spirit of God. So when we talk about spiritual illumination, we're not talking about dreams or private messages. We're talking about God's Word coming alive as He uses His Spirit to open the understanding and apply the Word of God to our hearts. So the parameters of spiritual discernment are found between the covers of this book. Do you want to know where the wisdom of God is? It's right here. You don't have to go to grad school to get it. You just get a Bible and start reading it, and little by little, God's Word will start to penetrate your life. So how does the process work? Well, there's a wonderful passage of Scripture in the little book of 1 John. Here's what it says. But you have an anointing from the Holy One, and you know all things. The anointing which you have received from Him abides in you, and you do not need that anyone teach you. Sometimes after a service here at Shadow Mountain, someone will come up to me and say, Pastor, that was really an anointed message. And I take that as a compliment. But what I want to say to you is that John says we all have an anointing from God. You have this anointing from the Holy One, says John. I take that to mean that each of us has a special gift from God. It says here, you do not need that anyone teach you. I know some students have made that their life verse, but that's not where it goes. It doesn't mean we don't need teachers, because John himself was a teacher. It means we don't need worldly teachers to teach us the things we need to know about God. What he means is this: you don't need teachers who speak from a non-Christian perspective. You don't need horoscopes. You don't need psychic hotlines. You don't need advice columns to figure out life. You have the Spirit of the living God within you. He is your anointing. And when you allow that to happen, you can ask Him to help you, and He will. And often He will do it through the Word of God. This isn't about feelings or whims. It's about the Spirit taking the Word of God and applying it to your mind and heart, guiding you in truth and keeping you alert. So the parameters and the process. Now the power. The Bible says in John 14:26, but the Helper, the Holy Spirit, whom the Father will send in my name, he will teach you all things and bring to your remembrance all things that I said to you. If you were a Christian in high school or college, maybe even if you weren't, and you were getting ready for a big test, you may have prayed, oh Lord, help me remember the things I've studied. My prayer was always, help me to remember the things I haven't studied. I wanted not inspiration, I wanted revelation. Sometimes you'll hear the Word of God preached, and you walk away saying, that didn't touch me. I'm not sure what he was talking about. And you may not think about it again for weeks, but if you keep coming back, nurturing your spiritual life, little by little, you'll store truth in your spirit. And then at the right moment, the Bible says, God's Spirit will bring it to your remembrance. He will bring it to your mind. Most crises may come to us, but all of them have one thing in common. You don't get time to do homework on them. If there's a crisis and you're facing this crisis, you don't get to say, I'll come back in 2 weeks after I have a chance to study this a little bit more. What I'm saying, folks, is this. How are you going to remember something you don't have? You all got to give the Spirit of God something to work with. You got to put some word in your heart. You say, how do I do that? Well, there's a lot of ways. You can memorize the Scripture. I know that's a foreign term to some of you. You can read the Scripture. You can listen to the Scripture. There's so many ways to listen to the Scripture today. So many good readers of the Scripture. I believe that many worship songs are built around Scripture. You can play them in your heart. What I'm saying is, if you don't fill your mind and your spirit with godly things, then when the Spirit of God wants to bring something to your remembrance, He goes to your hard drive and there's nothing there. You have to give Him something to work with. That's the part we play in the disciplines of our life. We study and we listen and we take notes. And I'm so honored when I see some of you taking notes. Every piece of spiritual information that you make as an input into your life becomes fodder for the Holy Spirit to use when the time comes. I'll give you an illustration. I was speaking at a conference some years ago, and
3: I had an assignment to speak on marriage. In fact, the whole thing was about marriage, and I just had one message. A woman who had listened to some of the radio told me at the end of my message that day, in tears, that she and her husband were having terrible problems, on the verge of divorce. And he had told her several weeks before that he would come to this session and hear what I had to say, but that was it. If it didn't work, he was done. He was finished. And she started to weep. She said, "Pastor, we had this major fight this week." And he said, "I'm not going." And she said, "And I tried to take my own life because I was so discouraged." And I don't know where this came from, but I looked at her and I said, "Young lady, don't you ever do that again. God did not die for your marriage. He died for you, and he cares about you as a person. So don't ever do that again." I thought, where did that come from? It came from what was in me. The Holy Spirit will use what is in you and bring it out at the right time, at the right moment, when you need the answer. But if you don't put anything in your spirit for the Holy Spirit to work with, he won't have anything for you to say. So the point is, you don't have to go around begging the Holy Spirit to help you. Just keep filling up the tank with godly things, and when the moment comes, the Holy Spirit will be there to give you the wisdom that you need. And then there's spiritual dependence. Did you know that the ministry of the Holy Spirit makes it possible for you to face life in a different way than the average person? We can face crises and testing and not get blown off course. We face these crises with the knowledge of God. And you say, "Well, Pastor Jeremiah, how can I explain that sort of discernment?" I think it comes as the Spirit of God helps you and me to see the whole picture. The Spirit of God wants to give us perspective. Did you know that? He's not just interested in the moment. He's interested in that moment in the big picture. Let me give you an illustration of this from the New Testament. It's kind of raw because it sounds very familiar. Here's this young man who loved the Lord, and he died an unjust and violent death. He was stoned to death for boldly proclaiming Jesus Christ as Savior and Lord. He told people what they didn't want to hear, and because they had no answer for his arguments, they killed him. Now I know that you know I'm talking about Stephen. I want to ask you a question. If you knew you were going to be martyred for your faith, if you knew you were going to be stoned or shot because of what you believe and what you say, what would you be thinking? I'm sure you'd be afraid. Normally, if you weren't, there's something wrong with you. You'd probably be wondering about your friends, your family, and I'm sure all those thoughts went through Stephen's mind as well. But Stephen had a perspective on that moment that came because he was filled with the Holy Spirit. He saw that moment not in just time. He saw it in light of eternity. Listen to his words. "But he, being full of the Holy Spirit, gazed into heaven and saw the glory of God and Jesus standing at the right hand of God. And he said, 'Look, I see the heavens opened and the Son of Man

Holy Spirit. He saw through spiritual eyes what was happening. The spiritual illumination of the moment gave him confidence and strength and ability to see beyond that tragedy and the loss of his life. He was enabled to see into that place where he would spend eternity. He saw God, he saw Christ, he saw heaven, and he died with a blessing on his lips rather than a curse for those who were taking his life. That's what the Holy Spirit does. He takes those moments which could easily be interpreted like the world interprets them and helps us to see them through the eyes of God himself. And he gives us spiritual direction, gives us discernment, gives us dependence, and he gives us direction. When the Spirit of God comes to live within you, he is your guide and leader. Paul wrote it this way, Romans 8:14, "For as many as are led by the Spirit of God, these are the sons of God." The Bible says if you're a son and child of God, the Holy Spirit is your leader. One of the marks you have as a Christian is that you are led by God's Spirit. Now, many of you who know me know that I am directionally challenged. I don't have a very good sense of direction. Sometimes it's so bad that when I think I should turn right, I always turn left because I know I'm going to be wrong, and half the time I'm right. Good thing my wife has a good sense of direction, or I'd be lost all the time. But here's the truth. Even with the best compass, the best GPS, life can still leave us not knowing where to turn. And in those moments, the question is, what do we do? And I'm telling you, the Holy Spirit is to be trusted. He is the one who helps us know where to go, where to turn, what to do. He knows everything that's involved in where you're headed, and he gives you guidance to make the right decision if you will trust him. Romans 9:1 says, "I tell the truth in Christ, I am not lying, my conscience bearing me witness in the Holy Spirit." I believe there is an inward witness within us who are Christians that helps us to know what to do. Sometimes I've been in a crisis where I've had to make a decision, and the logical decision to make is so logical, but I knew that God was telling me to do the other thing. And I do the other thing as I listen to the Lord and later find out, oh my goodness, good thing I didn't do what was logical. I did what was spiritual. When you do what's spiritual, you got a much better chance of the outcome being what you hoped it would be. You see, life is so complicated, I don't even want to try to live it on my own, in my own wisdom. I don't want to be my own travel agent through life, writing my own itinerary, arranging my own accommodations. I only mess everything up. There are too many options and too many paths and too many opportunities and too many choices and too many serious consequences if I make the wrong decision. What did the old bumper sticker say? Life is fragile. Handle with prayer. I need the guiding hand of God's Spirit. So how does he guide? He leads us through God's word, through prayer, through circumstance, through godly counsel. Through all these means, he helps us and he guides us. 3,000 years ago, when David was hiding from his enemies in the depths of a limestone cave, he wrote these words, "When my spirit was overwhelmed within me, then you knew my path." Speaking of God. And it's the same for you and for me. Not long ago, I was flying in a private jet, and I got the opportunity to go up and sit in the jump seat, which is right behind the pilot's. I had never done that before, and I kind of wanted to see how everything worked. Before long, we ran into stormy weather. Huge clouds surrounded us, and for what felt like forever, you couldn't see a thing out of the front window. I remember thinking, wait, don't we need to see where we're going? The pilot didn't seem all that worried about it. He didn't even try to look outside. No, he kept his eyes glued to the gauges and the instruments in front of him. That's what guided them. And sure enough, those instruments carried us safely home. Sometimes, as Christians, you find yourself wanting to watch your circumstances, don't you? You want to live your life based upon what you can see around you, and that will always be inadequate.
We focus our eyes on the storm. We get worried about the clouds and the rain and the darkness. And when that happens, what we have to do is to hone in on the ministry of the Holy Spirit.

0: Spirit and ask him to help us see through the fog and the storm to the reality of his presence. Sometimes you just have to put blinders on and pray, Lord, help me not to look at the circumstances. Help me to hear and listen to what you are saying to me. I don't know what the practical application of that all is. I do think this. I think sometimes we listen to too much news. I think sometimes we look at so much of what's going on. And you know, we live in this day when we don't just get the bad news that's here, we get the bad news from all over the country. The bottom line is, men and women, we don't just live in the present with all of the world's information around us. We are Christians and we live in a spiritual realm as well. And we need to see through the fog and through the storm. And the way we do that is through the eternal word of God that gives us the encouragement we need to keep stepping forward and stand strong for the things of God. I know you know this verse, but it has greater meaning to me having studied for this message. Here's what it says. Trust in the Lord with all your heart and lean not to your own understanding. In all your ways acknowledge him and he shall direct your path. Trust in the Lord with all your heart and don't keep looking out the window. In all your ways, keep your eyes where they belong, and he will direct your path. When you open the scripture, the Spirit illumines your mind with truth and your path with direction. And if you don't have the Bible to help you, you're kind of out there lost. All you have is the stuff coming in. If you don't have any other voice in your life, then guess what? You're going to be impacted greatly by everything that happens out here. You need a stabilizing force that forces the Spirit of God who lives within you. And he's promised you that if you'll faithfully read this book, he will help you understand it. He will help you understand what it means. Most of all, he'll help you understand what it means to you. August Hermann Frank was a brilliant young scholar in Germany more than three centuries ago. By the time he reached his mid-20s, he was already lecturing on theology at the University of Leipzig, explaining the Bible to his students. But there was a problem. He didn't believe the Bible. He didn't believe the Bible was God's word. He was just teaching the Bible as a book of literature to college students, which happens a lot if you don't know. One night, he was in his study with an oil lamp, looking at the books all around him, and he was preparing for another lecture, and his eyes landed on a verse in John chapter 20, and this is what the verse said. These things are written that you may believe that Jesus is the Christ, the Son of God, and that by believing you may have life in his name. These things he'd been preparing to teach, these lessons he was given as if they were literature, now he reads in that very book that these things were given to him so that he might have life in the Son of God. That verse hit him like a lightning bolt, and suddenly they weren't just words on a page. They felt alive as if God was speaking straight to him, and he was. In that moment, he realized he wasn't in charge of the Bible. The Bible was in charge of him. And he believed, and he described himself as being born again. The same Spirit who opened his eyes can open our eyes. As Christians, when you open the Bible, do not just expect words on a page. Expect God to speak to you, to guide you, and to change you. Ask yourself this question as you begin to read. Lord, is there something you need to show me that I need to do? Is there something that you need to show me that I need to quit doing? I open my heart to you, and here's the deal, guys. Here's the thing that's so hard for all of us. When it comes to direction, you have to sign at the bottom of the page and let God fill in the top. You don't get to say, okay, Lord, that's a good idea. Let me think about that for a week and we'll discuss it next time we're together. No, when he tells you what to do, you have to be willing to do it. That's the way he works. He's God and there's no second opinion. So if God says this is it, you already have to sign at the bottom, Lord. The answer to your question, no matter what it is yes. Yes, I will do that. Yes, I will go there. Yes, I will follow your direction. You come with that heart of obedience, and God will meet you at that place, I promise you. He will show you what to do. He will help you do it. The thing that I listen to so often is this truth, that whatever God tells you to do, he's obligated to help you do it, and he will. But you have to listen. Don't shut God out. Don't push him to the side. Don't fill your mind and heart up with all of the fog and mist of the world. Get some truth going in your life, and God will honor you for it. You'll be on an adventure that you won't believe. He'll take you places you never believed you'd ever go and help you do things you never thought you could ever do.
1: You know, I've often thought that the illumination of the Bible through the writers of the Scripture is a practice that happens also in our lives. When we read the Scripture and we understand it, sometimes the understanding is overwhelming to us and we realize something's been going on here besides just our mental acuity. This is the ministry of the Holy Spirit making God's Word come alive to us. Turn the light on to the Scripture. It's a wonderful experience. The illumination of the Spirit is at work today in your life if you're a Christian. Well, tomorrow we're going to talk about walking in the Spirit. What does that mean? We hear that discussed a lot. People say you just need to walk in the Spirit. Well, what does it mean? How does one walk in the Spirit? Tomorrow here on Turning Point, don't forget to get your copy of the book, The Holy Spirit You May Not Know. 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Just all you have to do is send your gift and ask for the book. It'll be on its way. And we'll see you here tomorrow. Thanks for listening. Have a good day.
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1: We'll be hearing from our speaker, Joseph, in today's edition of Farming God's Way. 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
3: Hello, it's Farming God's Way once again. Welcome, I'm Joseph Dlamini, presenting alongside with Craig Deal.
2: Thank you, Joseph.
3: Last program, we explained the theological background to Farming God's Way, expanding on the vision statement of Farming God's Way. Craig, what are we dealing with today?
2: Yeah, Joseph, in today's program, we want to reveal why Farming God's Way is so important to the people of Africa.
3: So in other words, we want to see the problem.
2: Yes, Joseph, as Africans, we need to be courageous and acknowledge that Africa has a serious problem in terms of food dependency. And we must try and find out why this is.
3: Yes, absolutely. If we cannot identify that there is a problem, then there's nothing to put right. The starting point is, what is the problem?
2: Well, it's all about food. According to the latest FAO figures, Africa, and especially sub-Saharan Africa, has the largest proportion of its population undernourished. That is, more than 35% of the population of sub-Saharan Africa is undernourished.
3: Wow. And yet the poor are getting poorer in a continent blessed with good agricultural potential.
2: Yes, Joseph. Africa is blessed with vast agricultural resources and wonderful people. Did you know that Africa has a population of over 900 million people, and at least 80% of them are in some way tied to agriculture, or tied to the farm? We must also remember that 3/4 of all farmers in Africa are subsistence farmers, and these are the very people that Farming God's Way can help.
3: And with all these farmers, we are still the poorest continent.
2: Yes, we are, Joseph. It's a tragedy. And the gap between the First World and Africa in terms of agricultural output is huge.
3: Craig, are there any figures to back this up?
2: Yeah, it's an interesting fact that the GDP, that's the gross domestic product of the whole of Africa, is only 1.3% of the world's gross domestic product. And if you look at just grain production in particular, where we know that the majority of Africans rely on grain for food, between the years 1975 to 2003, around the world you'll see it that in the USA the yields have increased significantly from about 5.5 tons a hectare to 9 tons a hectare average. In Asia, we see over the same period that the yields have doubled. They've gone from 2 tons a hectare to 4 tons a hectare. And yet us here in Africa, there has been no increase in yields. Despite we know for a fact that there's a potential of 14 tons a hectare that has been grown in Zimbabwe, the average for sub-Saharan Africa remains about 1 ton or less per hectare. This is despite the fact that we have good rainfall, we've got good soils, much aid, information, and teaching.
3: Why is this?
2: Joseph, that's a very good question. Do we lack for assistance in South Africa? No, we don't. We see that in the 1990s, sub-Saharan Africa was receiving about $5 billion worth of American dollars worth of aid every year. During the same time, we were receiving $7 billion United States dollars worth of loans. And yet, the gross domestic product of Africa is only 1.3% of the world. And if we look at a map of Africa, you see how big the continent is. And we've got roughly 900 million people in Africa. And yet, we can only produce 1.3% of the world. And that is including the powerhouse nations of South Africa and Egypt and Nigeria. And even with those three strong nations, we don't seem to be able to have a good gross domestic product. And the tragedy of it, that this is all despite the fact that Africa has more natural resources than any other continent, and some of the best climate, rainfall, and soils in the world, with an abundant supply of people to work the land and to produce from it.
3: So what is the problem? Why is Africa so poor?
2: Well, I think it's the way the world is responding to the problem of Africa, and they're not responding to it in God's way. There's a difference between the world's response as opposed to God's response, and what we should be doing as Christians. It is clear that hunger and poverty are the real problems in Africa. It is getting worse, and we have to ask the question, why? The world system is not doing anything effective to alleviate this problem. The First World merely continues to pour food aid and billions of dollars into Africa. This might be welcome to some, but all it does is cause the dependency syndrome. And we must realize that dependency is just another yoke of oppression. Yeah. Rather than dishing out fish, farming God's way teaches a man to fish.
3: Yes, Craig. Can the churches help?
2: Most definitely, Joseph. The entrance point for farming God's way has got to be the church. But unfortunately, we see the church system is also failing in certain respects. This is largely because we are not applying the gospel of the kingdom on earth. As the church, we must admit this to ourselves and turn to our sovereign God and ask him, what is going on? God is sovereign, knowing the beginning from the end, and having created all things, he therefore has the answer to all things. Mm. We must not go into the world system and think that we're going to get the answers there.
3: Yeah. Yeah.
2: As you know, the ruler of the world is in complete opposition to God's plan. Our hope must not be in the world, but we should rather turn to the Father and ask him what the true problem is.
3: Yes. After having spent time with Brian Aldridge, did he do this in order to get the revelation from God?
2: Yes, Joseph. Brian became very poor himself through personal circumstances, and the Lord was able to teach him and use him through this experience. It was a great learning time for him, and probably the most precious time of his life, because he felt what it was like to have to trust God for absolutely everything.
3: What he learned from this humbling experience should be applied to all of us. That God is truly faithful, he will provide for us, and these are realities for the poor in general.
2: Exactly, Joseph. So, to carry on Brian's testimony, he and his wife Kath eventually found a job at Hinton Estate Matepetepe in northern Zimbabwe. There they found that they were the only Christians around. The people heard that the Christians were soft-hearted, so their own labor force and their neighboring communal farmers were coming to them with their problems. But they had no money to help them. But being Christians, they could not turn them away. The weight of the suffering around them gathered in their hearts so much.
3: What could be done?
2: Brian continues, and here I will use his own words. He says, "We remembered the gospel, where it says that if we seek God first and his righteousness, he will add everything else to us. We were reminded not to worry about what to eat or drink or what to wear, as God clothes the lilies of the field and feeds the birds of the air." Our first thought was that we had seen God's faithfulness in our lives, so we must bring them the gospel. Thus, we established a church on our farm and started preaching the gospel. God then began to show us the salvation gospel on its own is not enough, but we must apply this gospel to life.
3: Oh, so through farming God's way, we are actually applying the gospel to life.
2: Yes, and because Hinton Estates was also on the verge of going broke, Brian was able to cry out to the Lord, asking him, what is the cause of our poverty in Africa?
3: How did the Lord answer him?
2: The Lord's ways were revealed to Brian as he compared God's nature with our current farming methods. Again, I will use Brian's words as he explains this. "I observed the enormous amount of soil and water loss, the degradation of the soil structure, the water running off the surface and washing away nutrients, and yields were going down. On our own farm, we had been dramatically shaken by God. God was beginning to reveal to us the folly of plowing, which has exacerbated drought conditions." When we came to the next farm, the same thing happened. And the problem that the poor people were having, God revealed that drought is a huge risk and degradation of the soil is rampant in our continent. So we came to see that there is a technological way of turning this around.
3: What is this technology you are speaking about?
2: Well, Brian came across zero tillage, as it was known then, which was spreading around the rest of the world. It originated from the Great Dust Bowl of Texas in the 1930s. And when he heard about us, he wanted to try and apply it to conditions in Zimbabwe. And he went to the research community for help. They told him that it had been tried in the 70s and was found to be unfeasible for sub-Saharan Africa.
3: The trouble, I believe, was that they tried it half-heartedly with little faith.
2: Exactly. That's exactly what happened, Joseph. And now through Brian's faithfulness and fervent prayer, God revealed his ways that are far higher than ours. If you see in nature, God shows us, when you look in the virgin bush, the beautiful blanket over the earth that of fallen leaves and drying grass. This is a very important element in God's creation. This blanket breaks the action of the raindrops and allows water to infiltrate, and it feeds the soil fauna.
3: Obviously, there is no plowing in God's natural creation. If these things work in creation with God as the designer, then surely we should follow God's example.
2: You're quite right, Joseph. We must open our hearts and realize that by looking to Him, we see there's no need to plow or invert the soil, and that we must leave a mulch, which we call God's blanket, on top of the soil, just as God does in nature.
3: Thanks, Craig. So, in a nutshell, today we have to acknowledge that Africa does have a problem, and this can be addressed only by returning to the Word of God. Romans 1:18-20 says that God has made Himself known through creation, and we are without excuse.
2: Absolutely, Joseph.
3: Please join us next time when we will be looking at the first of two biblical truths or laws that are key to turning agriculture around and breaking the yoke of poverty in Africa.
2: This has been Farming God's Way. If you'd like more information, please feel free to write and we'll be sure to assist you in any way. Our contact details are Farming God's Way, P.O. 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Box H74, Hatfield, Harare, Zimbabwe. I'll say that again. Farming God's Way at Trans World Radio, Box H74, Hatfield, Harare, Zimbabwe. 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

If you have any questions, queries, concerns, compliments about the station that you are tuned into right now, TWR Pure Talk, we would absolutely love to hear from you. You can send us a WhatsApp message to +27 72 641 4475. We look forward to engaging in discourse with you, answering any of your questions, and perhaps even providing you some resources as well. We also love to pray for you, dear friends. So please reach out to us if there's a particular prayer request that you have. Well, time to join Gail Dippenaar for today's Reach Out.

0: Good day, my name is Gail Dippenaar and thank you so much for allowing me to join with you. This is Reach Out. It means it's time for you to get your Bible and we chat around the Word of God. We're chatting about having no shepherd, or either having a bad shepherd, or of course having a good shepherd. And we looked at Matthew 9 verse 36. Last time when we got together, Jesus looked over the crowds and he had compassion for them because they were helpless and hopeless without any hope because they had no shepherd. And he felt compassion in his heart for these lost sheep of Israel. Then we went to Ezekiel 34 because we were doing a comparison. We started a comparison in Ezekiel 34 where God speaks about what is the difference between a bad shepherd and a good shepherd. And the first thing we looked at the comparison was that the first woe, that warning that came to the bad shepherd, was the fact that they were caring only for themselves, feeding only themselves. They were selfish, self-centered, and concerned only for themselves and did not concern themselves for their flock. Now, we know that a bad shepherd is a leader, a bad leader. We know that when they talk about shepherd, it's about someone who's leading and guiding. And then we went to John chapter 10 to have a look that Jesus is the good shepherd because he came in the correct way. Remember, he said, I am the way, the truth, and the life. Nobody comes to the Father but by me. He came in because he was the legitimate savior of the world. And what does he do? You'll see that he cares for the flock. So a big difference between a bad shepherd. Jesus came to care for the flock. They cared only for themselves, but Jesus's whole accomplishment was to take our sin, to give his life. Because when you are a good shepherd, all you do is give. He gave his life that we might have life and life more abundantly. Now, we're looking between Ezekiel 34 and John chapter 10 for this comparison. So go with me once again, and we're going to Ezekiel 34. We've spoken they care only for themselves. The next thing, the woe that they have was this. Ezekiel 34. And we're going to read here from verse 2. You have not strengthened the weak, or healed the sick, or bound up the injured. Now, this is what a bad shepherd or a bad leader did. They didn't strengthen the weak, because you know, when you have people under you, there are some that are weak, there are some that are sick, and some that are bound and injured, and you as the good shepherd should look after the sheep. That's what's the shepherd's job. The shepherd used to, after taking the sheep out into the pasture and bringing them back to the pen, he used to go through each sheep uniquely as they came in, and he would search to see if they had scratches or they had been injured, and he would take oil and he would place that onto the sheep and look after them, look after the injuries and to heal them. But he's saying here to the bad shepherds, you have missed the mark if you don't do this. Now look at a comparison. What did Jesus, the good shepherd, come? What did he come to do? You only have to look through all the Gospels to see that Jesus came and he gave and gave and gave. He strengthened the weak. He always looked around for those who were weak. He healed the sick. He looked after their physical needs. Remember the compassion Jesus had when he saw that whole crowd of 5,000 sitting there and they were hungry. What did he do? He fed them because that was their need. They were hungry. When that demon-possessed man came, he cast out the demon because that was that man's need. When Peter's mother-in-law was sick, he healed her. He went around doing good. He went around and did exactly what the shepherd should have done, have compassion and to strengthen those that needed strengthening. The bad shepherd didn't strengthen or do anything for his sheep. The next thing, that number three, is this. You have not brought back the strays or searched for the lost. Now, that was one of the main parts of a shepherd's job, was to go and look for a stray sheep. Now, Jesus spoke quite a bit in the New Testament about lost sheep. Remember that parable he told about if you lose one sheep, what do? You leave the 99 and you go and look for one. That's what a good shepherd does. He will go and look for one because to him, one is important. He won't just say, "Ach, it's I've got 99 others. Why bother about the one?" Jesus said, "I came to seek and save the lost." To seek. That's what a shepherd does. He seeks and he saves the lost. But this bad shepherd, what did they do? They didn't look for the strays or even search for the lost. They were so busy, obviously, being self-centered and looking after themselves that they didn't have time to look around and see the needs of others. But Jesus came to be that good shepherd. Go with me to John 10, and we're going to go and read what it says in John chapter 10. Let's read verse 7. Therefore Jesus said again, "I tell you the truth, I am the gate for the sheep. All who ever came before me were thieves and robbers, but the sheep did not listen to them. I am the gate. Whoever enters through me will be saved." Now we know what Jesus said, "I'm the way, the truth, and the life. No one comes to the Father but by me." But listen to this. "He will come in and go out and find pasture." This is something we don't often read. If you have Jesus Christ as your good shepherd and he has saved you, you get your nourishment, you get your good pasture from being involved in Jesus. That's what he says. He will come in and go out and find pasture. We know when you feel dry, when you feel like you're in a desert, the only thing that brings you back, the only thing that gives you joy again is the joy of your salvation. The only thing that helps you to be refreshed again is the Word of God. You only get that through Jesus Christ. And he says that. He says if you are saved and you come in and out, go out, you will find pasture in Jesus Christ. So he does come to look for the lost. He does come to save. He seeks the lost, and then he has the solution, which is salvation. Now that salvation is up to you. You can choose if you would choose this salvation. In Romans 10 verse 9, it says, "If you confess Jesus Christ as Lord, believe in your heart that he died on the cross and rose again, you will be saved." Well, our time is just about up. So we've looked at the bad shepherd cares only for himself, whereas Jesus Christ cares for the flock and uniquely. He knows us personally. Number two, the woe was they didn't strengthen the weak or heal the sick or bind up the injuries, but Jesus came to do all this. We can see that in the New Testament. And number three, they didn't bother to look for the lost, but Jesus Christ today is still seeking and looking for the lost. If you are one of those that are lost, there is salvation in Jesus Christ. Well, our time is up, and until we meet again, remember, Jesus loves you. Goodbye, dear friend, and God bless you.
1: Wisdom is something you can gain just by asking. It says in James 1:5, "If any of you lacks wisdom, you should ask God, who gives generously to all without finding fault, and it will be given to you." This is TWR Pure Talk.
2: Welcome to Expectant Faith Devotionals, a daily application of faith in the Lord Jesus Christ. The church's specific message from God: "These things says he who is holy, he who is true, he who has the key of David, he who opens and no one shuts, and shuts and no one opens." Revelation chapter 3, verse 7. The book of Revelation given to John the Apostle was directed to the church, the living body of Christ, and specifically to individual churches located in Asia Minor. The condition and needs of the seven individual churches at that time were different. Only the Lord himself knew the true issues at hand and their remedy. The Lord's objective in having John write to these churches specific messages was both overwhelming and direct. He summarized this reason when he declared, "Behold, Christ is coming with the clouds, and every eye will see him, and even they who pierced him, and all the tribes of the earth will mourn because of him, even so, amen." The church's role in reaching the multitudes for Christ before he comes again is enormous, even impossible without the intervention of God. So why does the Lord address this book of the Revelation, which means the unveiling, to the church? It is that the church as a whole and every individual member of it realize the greatness of the calling of God, the seriousness of the hour, and the understanding that there is a spiritual warfare at hand concerning the lost souls of men. It has been over 2,000 years since the coming of Christ in Bethlehem and his crucifixion on Calvary. Biblical history has taken us beyond the age where God's primary means of reaching the world with the message of salvation was through the nation of Israel. When Pentecost occurred after Jesus' death and resurrection, the church, the living body of Christ, was born, every member being born of the Spirit of God. The testimony of the righteousness, grace, and mercy of God to save the lost would be committed to this church, Christ's body, his bride. During the ministry of Christ and just before his ascension into heaven, he gave to his disciples, soon to become the first members of his church by virtue of the Spirit of God, a commission which would envelop the entire world. He told them, "All authority has been given to me in heaven and on earth. Go, therefore, and make disciples of all the nations, baptizing them in the name of the Father and the Son and the Holy Spirit, teaching them to observe all things that I have commanded you, and lo, I am with you always, even to the end of the age." The Christ, who has made the members of his church kings and priests to his God and Father, worthy to receive the glory and dominion forever and ever, has declared that he is coming again. He is coming first for his bride to take her unto himself without blemish, fault, or failure. She is perfect, complete in him, and altogether beautiful in his sight. She has become as he is, holy and filled with the very eternal life of Christ. Christ is coming also again for all others who have not believed or lost, who do not know him. John writes the Lord's words when he says that every eye will see him, even they who pierced him. It will not matter if one is alive and does not know him, or one in the past has not believed. Every soul will come before God. Everyone will see him clearly with unobstructed sight, overwhelmingly convicted of the weight and meaning of such a sight. In that day, Christ will not be coming for his bride, but to bring all lost souls to an accounting for their sins as they behold the perfectly righteous one. John goes on to say, all the tribes of the earth will mourn because of him. Only as the church and every member of it abides in Christ will the great commission be accomplished. Dear Father, fill us with Christ. In Jesus' name, amen. Thanks for listening to this broadcast. If you would like to read the text, listen to other devotionals, or comment on the message, please contact us at expectantfaith.com or at WhatsApp, +27 72 641 4475. 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
3: 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And in that time, we'll be joining Tammy and Carol in Woman of Hope.
4: My husband and I had planned to get away for a long weekend by ourselves. He had been so busy, and we just had not had any time together for a while. My mother looked after the children, and we stayed in a small house that belongs to our friends. We sure enjoyed the chance to be alone by ourselves, like a newly married couple. But on the third day, I suddenly felt really sick. I felt hot and shaky. And the worst thing was the burning feeling when I passed urine. It felt like knives. And I felt like I needed to go to the toilet again every few minutes. I just wanted to get home to my own bed and a hot water bottle. It really spoiled our holiday.

0: friend. I hope you're feeling better than the woman in our story today. Welcome to Women of Hope, our program especially for women. I wonder if you've ever had a problem like Sylvia had on her holiday.
1: I haven't, but it doesn't sound too good. Have you, Carol?
0: Oh, Tammy, yes. And so today, we have a guest with us who is going to tell us all about this problem. It's called a urinary tract infection, commonly referred to as UTI. A lot of women have it, apparently, for various reasons. But the good news is, it can be quite easily treated.
1: As long as it's been diagnosed early, as with most health problems. Today, our guest has treated many different women's problems, and she's also treated a number of patients with UTI. Stay with us, and let's together discuss how we can take better care of ourselves.
0: Welcome back. You're with Women of Hope, and we're discussing urinary tract infections.
2: I am delighted to be here. The story you just heard happened to a friend of mine who has just recovered from a UTI.
1: So what did your friend do when she got home?
2: Well, when she got home, she came to see me at the clinic. My nurse asked her for a sample of urine to test, and it had a lot of germs in it, bacteria we call them. I gave her some tablets to stop the infection and also told her to drink lots of water. I suggested that she could also take some tablets for the pain, as she said it was really uncomfortable. She felt much better the next day. And what she had was clearly a urinary tract infection, or UTI. They're very common in women. In fact, one in every five women gets UTIs. Fortunately, they can usually be prevented by following a few simple rules, but I'll get to those a little bit later. First, I'd like to explain to you where a UTI occurs. The urinary tract is made up of several different parts. First, you have the kidneys. They act as filters, and they collect waste from the bloodstream. Then, there are two tubes called ureters, and these ureters carry waste and extra water from the kidneys to the bladder. The bladder then stores all this liquid as urine or wee. When the bladder is full, urine passes out of the body through yet another tube called the urethra. All of these parts are the urinary tract, and any one of these parts can become infected.
1: Why is it more common in women?
2: Well, unfortunately, women do tend to get UTIs much more often than men, and the answer is really anatomy. The tube that empties urine from the bladder, the urethra, and the tube that empties stool out of the body, the anus, are really close to each other. The woman's urethra is also much shorter than a man's. A lot of germs or bacteria can collect there, travel up the urinary tract, and cause infection. Children can also get UTIs, and so can elderly folks. In the elderly, such infections are common due to recurring prostate or bladder conditions.
1: Now, Sylvia said when she was away for her holiday, she and her husband were like a newly married couple. Can a UTI be caused by sexual intercourse?
2: Frequent or rough sexual intercourse can cause a UTI, but there are plenty of other reasons. If you're constipated or having diarrhea, you're more likely to get a UTI. Pregnant women tend to get them frequently as well. A person who's recovering from surgery and has to be still for long periods of time may also develop a UTI. Often women going through the change or menopause can get UTIs because the lining of all those tubes becomes thin and dry. Not drinking enough water can also lead to a UTI, especially if you've had one before. Men can get UTIs if they have prostate enlargement or infection. And finally, even some birth control methods, like the diaphragm, can also contribute to UTIs.
1: Are the symptoms all the same? Needing to urinate a lot and pain when urinating?
2: Those are the most frequent, but there are plenty of others too, like cloudy urine or urine that smells bad or foul. A person may experience pain during intercourse and even have a feeling of pressure in the lower pelvis. Sometimes the urine can even look pink because there's a little blood in it. A few people even have a low-grade fever. I must warn you, though, if you don't get treatment for this and the infection spreads to the kidneys, you can get very sick. You may develop a high fever and even pain in the abdomen or in your back. You can become extremely tired and have nausea or vomiting. Now, this is important. If you have a UTI and develop symptoms such as back or side pain, chills or fever and vomiting, you have to get to a medical provider immediately. They are signs of a possible kidney infection. It could damage the kidneys permanently. Also, see your provider if symptoms come back soon after completing your treatment.
0: How do we know for sure if we have a UTI?
2: Well, if you have any of these symptoms that we just mentioned, you need to go to your healthcare provider. You will need to give a urine sample, and then this will be tested to see if germs are present and which germs specifically are causing your infection. Then your healthcare provider can prescribe just the right antibiotic medicine.
1: Can a UTI be treated at home?
2: Yes, I would say a mild UTI infection may go away on its own without any treatment. The most important thing to do as soon as you feel that need to urinate more often is to drink lots of fluids like water, plain soda water, or even cranberry juice if you can get it. Sometimes coffee and alcohol irritate the bladder, so it's best to avoid these if you think you may have a UTI. To help relieve the pain, you can sit on a warm pack or a hot water bottle to get some relief there. You can also take a simple painkiller. But if the symptoms do not go away in a day or two, then you need to see your doctor or healthcare provider. He or she will prescribe the right antibiotics to take those germs out of your urine. It's very important also to take all the medicine until the bottle is completely finished.
1: Would this cause me to have to go to the hospital?
2: In certain cases, if a person's very sick or can't take the medications by mouth or drink enough liquid, they may have to be admitted into the hospital. Or if a person's recovering from surgery, is very old, or has a lot of other medical problems.
0: Are all treatments successful?
2: The good news is, usually they are. Typically, a person will recover within just a day or two once the treatment starts. But if the infection has spread to the kidneys, it may take a week or longer for symptoms to completely disappear. However, as we said before, it is very important to see your doctor or healthcare provider and get treatment early to prevent infection from spreading and to avoid those complications.
0: How can we prevent a UTI?
2: Prevention is key, and for women, personal hygiene is really the main issue. Here are a couple of tips. First, keep that area of your body clean with routine bathing. Take showers rather than baths, and don't use a lot of bath oils. Keep the genital area clean and always wear clean underwear and fresh sanitary pads. To avoid carrying bacteria from the bowels, make sure you wash or wipe from front to back after using the toilet. Don't use a lot of sprays or creams in the genital area. And make sure you wash the genital and anal areas before and after sexual activity, and make sure you urinate before and after as well. Sometimes doctors will prescribe hormone replacement therapy for women after menopause. They can be supplied as tablets or even a vaginal cream, and they strengthen the lining and muscles around the urethra. This helps prevent infections in those older women. Your clothes can even make a difference. Don't wear a lot of tight-fitting pants. Wear cotton underwear and make sure you change that underwear at least once a day.
1: I've heard that a UTI can go on for a long time. Is that right?
2: Yes. If it goes on for a long time or keeps coming back, you may have what we call a chronic UTI. A chronic UTI would last longer than 2 weeks or might not get better with the typical treatments. Also, if you have two or more infections in a six-month period of time, we would call that a chronic infection. There's another kind of chronic bladder condition where the lining of the bladder becomes damaged by having so many infections. It becomes inflamed even when you don't have an actual infection. It feels almost the same as a UTI, but it is different. This kind of condition can often be irritated by certain foods like cranberry juice, coffee, or tea. So you would try not eating those certain foods that you think might be causing irritation to see if that helps.
1: Thank you for sharing with us today. There's a lot to remember about UTIs, isn't there?
0: Yes, there is. But it's very important to remember that if you feel the need to go to the toilet or pass urine more than usual, and you begin to feel uncomfortable or have pain, try first of all drinking a lot of fluids. If the feeling doesn't go away, then go see your doctor or your healthcare worker, and they will test to find out if it is a UTI, and they'll give you the right treatment.
1: After this song, we have Fran coming to tell us a true story from God's Word, the Bible. Don't go away.

0: back to Women of Hope. Hi, Fran. Welcome.
1: Hi, Carol. I've had some UTIs, and I know how it feels. When I have any problem in that area of my body, somehow it makes me feel rather insecure as a woman. This reminds me of a true story that happened many years ago. It's about the Lord Jesus Christ and is written in the Bible. I'd like to tell it to you. One day, Jesus was on his way through a dusty Middle Eastern town. An important man in that town had asked him to come to his house as his daughter was sick. His friends and followers were with him, and a crowd of curious people wanted to see him because they had heard about his teaching and miracles. They were all jostling and pushing in the narrow street, calling out, trying to see Jesus. It was hard for Jesus to get through the crowd. Now there was a woman in the crowd who had a special reason to want to get close to Jesus. She had been bleeding from down below for 12 long years. Perhaps she'd been torn while giving birth to babies, and it had never healed properly. She had spent all her money on doctors, but she was no better. At that time, a bleeding woman was called unclean, and people avoided her. Think of how awful that would make you feel. Think how it would affect your marriage and your social life. You wouldn't feel good about yourself as a woman, would you? This woman had heard about Jesus, and she believed that God had given him healing power. And she thought, maybe if I could just touch him, I would be healed. So she pushed and wriggled and elbowed her way till she got close enough to reach out and just touch Jesus' cloak. Suddenly Jesus stopped. "Who touched me?" he asked. His followers laughed. "Everyone's touching you in this crowd," said Peter. "No," said Jesus, "someone touched me in a different way, because I felt power pass from me." Jesus looked around. The woman was shaking, but she felt she should answer Jesus' question. She came forward and threw herself at Jesus' feet. "I did it," she said. "I touched you, and at that same moment, I felt the bleeding and pain stop. It's gone. After 12 years, when no one could help me, I know you have healed me." Jesus looked down at her with tender compassion, listening to her story. Then he spoke to her. "My daughter, because of your trust in me, you have been made well. Now go in peace." Imagine how she felt and how much she would have praised God. Picture her going home and inviting her family and friends to hear what had happened. I'm sure they had a party. Jesus had not only healed her, he had treated her as a worthwhile person. She would love and follow him forever after. You know, there was no magic in Jesus' cloak, and there is no magic in just saying his name. Many people touched him that day without anything happening. But when you come to Jesus with faith, when you believe in him and want to have a trusting relationship with him and follow him, he welcomes you with all his heart. Friend, you can reach out and touch Jesus by praying to him and asking him for his help in whatever way you need right now. He promises to hear and answer.

0: That was Nicole C. Mullen and a song that perfectly fits our story. You're listening to Women of Hope. As a woman, I have always loved this story. Can you imagine how that woman must have felt? When she touched Jesus' cloak and felt her bleeding stop, she would have been so amazed.
1: And I think she was probably expecting to just melt back into the crowd so that no one would know what she had done.
0: You know, I think you're right. But Jesus had another plan for her. He wanted her to know that he loved her. He wanted to speak to her, and he wanted to tell her that her faith in him had made her well again.
1: I wonder how you're feeling right now. Maybe you're not well. Or maybe you need to know that you're a worthwhile person, that you are loved. Let's talk to God about it right now. I would like to pray for you. Dear Father, thank you for sending Jesus to live on this earth. Thank you for this story about the woman who touched him and was made well again. We thank you that Jesus told this woman that her faith had made her well. I pray for my friend as she is listening, that you will help her to put her faith in you and trust you. Help her to know that she is a worthwhile person and you love her. You love her so much that Jesus gave his life for her. Thank you, God, for your love. In Jesus' name we pray. Amen.
0: Thank you so much for being with us today. We look forward to our time together again.
1: We'll talk together some more next time. But if you would like to write to us, you're most welcome. I look forward to the next time we can be together once again.
0: Until next time then, take care and God's blessings upon you.

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We do hope that you actually did revive your hope after listening to this program. We would love to hear from you, who you will share this program with, and to hear from you if we did give you hope. 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
1: We've arrived at our afternoon teaching and preaching, and welcome to you if you've just tuned in. This is, of course, TWR Pure Talk, and we are so excited that we can bring you the truth of God's Word in our programs. And in fact, as we get ready for telling the truth, Stuart Briscoe continues to share in his current series called God of Wonder, God of Worship. It's a fantastic series indeed. We're learning how to worship God in truth and in spirit. And today, in fact, we'll be engaged in a message about worship and prayer as we look at Luke 11 and Matthew 6 up next.
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3: If we've still got the idea that church is somewhere you go and you just sort of show up, and the worship service goes on and you sort of try and get into it, or maybe you do and maybe you don't, then it probably won't work. If we are developing a daily life of devotion, then out of that will come a flow of worship when we come together. But also, when we come to a worship experience corporately, that in and of itself becomes a stimulus for daily worship. And so the two are inextricably bound up in each other.
2: What does it take to develop a daily life of devotion? This is Telling the Truth with Stuart and Joel Briscoe. Is worship more than just something for Sunday morning? How does making worship a part of your life every day change it? That's the focus of Stuart Briscoe's latest series, God of Wonder, God of Worship. Today, how to incorporate worship and prayer. How does that work? Well, now here's Stuart Briscoe on today's Telling the Truth with worship and prayer.
3: We're talking about worship, and we've already identified two things about worship. One is that worship is to be done corporately, that we come together with other people to do it, but also that worship is to be done privately. In fact, the two are very closely related. The effectiveness of corporate worship is directly related to the depth of personal worship. Now listen very carefully to that. The effectiveness of corporate worship is directly related to the depth of personal worship. If we've still got the idea that church is somewhere you go and you just sort of show up and the worship service goes on and you sort of try and get into it, or maybe you do and maybe you don't, then it probably won't work. If we are developing a daily life of devotion, then out of that will come a flow of worship when we come together. But also, when we come to a worship experience corporately, that in and of itself becomes a stimulus for daily worship. And so the two are inextricably bound up in each other. And so let me talk to you about worship and prayer. Now, what better place to do that than the passage of Scripture in which the Lord Jesus, in response to what his disciples said, taught them to pray. You remember that his disciples, this is recorded for us in Luke 11, a more or less parallel passage in Matthew 6, that the Lord Jesus, in response to his disciples' request, who, after they had observed him praying, said, "Lord, teach us to pray." He said, "Okay, when you pray, pray," and then he gave them what we commonly call the Lord's Prayer. Now, let me give you three ideas concerning prayer that we can glean from this particular passage of Scripture. First of all, prayer is a declaration of deficiency. Prayer is a declaration of deficiency. This was certainly the case as far as the disciples were concerned. We know after the resurrection that it was customary for Jesus' disciples to go up to the temple at the time of prayer. There would be time of prayer three times a day in the temple. And they were religiously committed to that. So they knew what it was to sort of engage in a formal act of prayer in a regular worship service. But when they watched Jesus pray, they said, "You need to teach us to pray. You need to teach." There's a difference, you see, between saying prayers and praying. And the disciples understood the deficiency in their own lives when they watched Jesus pray. Did you know that sometimes he stayed up all night to pray? Well, what does that do for your deficiency? Did you know that it says that sometimes he rose up a great while before day to pray? Do you know that when he was under tremendous duress, he instinctively prayed and asked his disciples to pray with him? Did you know that when he had major decisions to make, that the first thing he did was pray? Well, you see, all these things are indicative of the way Jesus prayed. Now, his disciples watched this and they said, wow, we haven't even started. We don't know diddly about prayer compared to him. And so the very request that they might learn to pray was a declaration of deficiency. And I think probably many of us would have to say, there is a major deficiency in my prayer life. I would certainly have to say that. Sometimes when we look at our own prayer life compared to what we read of other people praying, it simply underlines this sense of deficiency. Now, I'm not here to make anybody squirm, but simply to point out that when we begin to think in terms of praying, we have to admit that the very desire to pray is a statement of deficiency. I'll tell you why I think this is. You know the old saying, the devil trembles when he sees the weakest saint upon his knees. You know that saying? You don't know that saying? You do now. The devil trembles when he sees the weakest saint upon his knees. If that is true, then one of the major objectives of the old devil is to stop us from praying. And he thinks of all kinds of ways of doing it. So the very act of praying is a declaration of deficiency. Then this, of course, not only comes from looking at Jesus and the example of other people, but we get this sense of deficiency when we look in Scripture. Daniel's a good case. Daniel was reading his Bible one day. Actually, he was reading the prophecy of Jeremiah. And he read in it some specific information concerning the fact that the children of Israel would be exiled for 70 years. And he didn't know this. And when he read that, it's very interesting to notice what he did. So he immediately turned to prayer. And you see, that's what the Bible will do to you. When the Bible reveals truth to you, it will reveal to you who God is and what he's doing. And it will show you what you are and what you're not doing. And you'll see such a gap between the two that the instinctive reaction is the sense of deficiency. God is so superb and I am so mediocre. God is so powerful and I am so weak. God is so bent on doing what he's doing, and I'm so committed to doing what I'm going to do, that I say, Lord, I come humbly to you. That's the only way to come. And so prayer is, first of all, a declaration of deficiency. Secondly, prayer is a declaration of dependence. Now, the prayer that Jesus taught us to pray, Luke says it just starts out, Father. Matthew says it starts out, our Father in heaven. We are encouraged to speak to God as Father. Now, this can be interpreted a number of ways, but let me stress three things for you here, at least three. First of all, when we think of God as Father, we're thinking of God as Creator. He is the originator of all things, including you and me. So when I think of God as my Father, I think of him as my Creator. Secondly, there'd be no point creating me if there wasn't a way of preserving or sustaining me. So God is not only the one who creates us, he is also the one who preserves us and sustains us through life. But unfortunately, even as he sustains us, we go our own way, and so he is then the one who intervenes and redeems us. So when we think of God as Father, we think of him as Creator, Sustainer, and Redeemer. Now, each of those ideas, each of those pictures of God, underlines our dependence. We are utterly dependent on him as Creator, utterly dependent on him as Sustainer, utterly dependent on him as Redeemer. But there's another thing as well. Jesus, in his final instructions to his disciples, said, I'm going to pray the Father that he will send the Holy Spirit to you. And when the Holy Spirit comes, he who knows the will of God will reveal the will of God to you and will intercede for you. In other words, effective praying is praying in the will of God. How in the world do you pray in the will of God? And the answer is, you pray in the will of God when you're in close communion with the Holy Spirit. The Holy Spirit knows the will of God. In close communion with the Holy Spirit, who reveals the will of God to you, and you begin to pray in the Spirit. Because the other side to him being Father is this. A little bit further down in the Luke passage, Jesus says, now, you earthly fathers, you're not perfect. But I'll say this about you. If your son asks you for bread, you won't give him a stone. And if he asks you for fish, you won't give you a serpent. Now, if you less than perfect fathers know how to give good gifts to your children, how much more will your Heavenly Father give the Holy Spirit? And this point, of course, is this, that there's a wonderful sense of accessibility in the Father, that we can come to Him with a tremendous sense of He really welcomes us into His presence in prayer. He's waiting for us to pray.

0: This is Telling the Truth with Stuart and Joel Briscoe. Today, Stuart is showing you how to combine worship with prayer. He'll have much more coming up. But first, we want to share a note from a listener named Jeff, who recently wrote, "I am continually encouraged, stretched, challenged, and blessed by your broadcast. You are committed to maintaining the integrity of God and His Word. Thanks for being there." And thank you too, Jeff. Now let's go back to Stuart for more about worship and prayer here on Telling the Truth.
1: But then there's a third thing. The third thing is that prayer is a declaration of desire. Prayer is a declaration of desire. Now, what do we mean by that? Well, sometimes when we pray, we sort of give the idea that we're bringing a whole lot of requests to God. Sometimes it sounds a little bit like a shopping list. And sometimes, if we're really honest with ourselves, it sounds like it's a shopping list and we hope we're going to get bargain basement prices for it. But Jesus explodes that idea of prayer. When he in his prayer, he teaches us how to pray, he points out to us what our desires should be, what our legitimate desires in prayer really are, and there's six of them. First of all, he says, "Our Father who art in heaven, hallowed be thy name." Hallowed be thy name. Now, there are two things that we need to understand if we're going to understand that expression. What do we mean by his name, or what in the world is hallowed? What we mean by his name is, and his name is a description of himself. So when we talk about his name, we're really talking about him as he really is. When we're talking about hallowed, what we're saying is, hallowed incidentally is related to the word for holy or set apart. When we talk about hallowed be thy name, what we're really saying is, Lord, I want who you are to be honored, to be respected, to be revered. That is my deep desire. That's why I'm coming to you now, Father. I come with a tremendous sense of deficiency. I come with an overwhelming sense of dependence, but this is my honest desire. My honest desire, Lord, is to see in some way, in the area of my influence, that who you are should be honored, that you should be respected, Lord. Here's a second desire. Our Father who art in heaven, hallowed be thy name. Thy kingdom come. Thy kingdom come. Now, there are two senses in which God's kingdom comes. God's kingdom is the area in which he rules and reigns as king. The area in which God rules and reigns as king. Now, people have different concepts of God. Some have a concept of God as being a rather benign irrelevance. You know, he's okay, you know, he's old, he's past it, he's decrepit. He's a little bit like an old sick relative whom we visit once a while in the nursing home on Sunday afternoon. Nobody's going to say that about God, but that's the sort of impression they have. Some people have got the impression that God is a wonderful sort of servant. He's a great waiter. And he's so good. He is so wonderful that if you don't need him, he makes no demand on you. But if you need him, all you've got to do is whistle, and he comes trotting up, and he shows up, and he does whatever you want. You see, these are sort of perceptions of God. In actual fact, the perception of God we need is that he is the King of Kings, that he is the Lord of Lords, and that he is in the business of moving and working in this world so that eventually, finally, irrevocably, and eternally, his rule and reign will be manifest, and the earth will be filled with the knowledge of God as the waters cover the sea. One day, his kingdom will come, and this sick, sad, sorry, sinful old world will come under his righteous rule. Think of that. Now, this is your desire, Lord. I'm looking for that day to come. That's what I'm looking for. I'm thinking in those terms. I live today in the light of tomorrow. But there's a second sense in which his kingdom comes. There's the ultimate final coming of the kingdom, but the Bible also teaches us that the kingdom is already encroaching into this world. It's rather like the tide coming in. It's coming in slowly. It's coming in relentlessly. It's coming in inexorably. And in greater and greater regions, the flooding of God's kingdom is coming. And God's reign is moving into an individual's life. And then it's moving into a couple's life. And then it moves into a family's life. And then it moves into a neighborhood. And then it moves into a church. And then it begins to move out from the church. And His kingdom is coming. Now, those are the first three desires. But then the next three desires, very interesting. The next three desires are, give us this day our daily bread. Have you ever noticed there's a redundancy in there? Give us this day doesn't need daily after it. That's a redundancy. But it must be an inspired redundancy. Well, actually, it's because it's a little difficult to translate the original language there. The thrust of it is this. Give us on a regular basis what is necessary to meet our physical needs. In addition to that, he says, and forgive us as we also forgive those who sin against us or trespass against us. And what that's really saying is this. There are a lot of physical needs, but there are a lot of social needs as well. There's an awful lot of forgiving needed, and there's a lot of forgiveness needed. And the forgiving and the forgiveness are directly related. Lord, when I look at our relationships, wow, there's a lot of garbage going on around here. And when I look at the garbage that's going on in relationships, Lord, there's an awful lot you need to forgive. Oh, Lord, would you please move in the situation where this stuff is going on with your forgiving grace? But Lord, we've also got to come to terms with the fact that there's a lot of people need to be forgiving a lot of people. Lord, would you then not only bring forgiveness to bear in people's lives, but would you give an attitude of forgivingness in people's mind? Now, the wording here is a little difficult. Lead us not into temptation. It sounds as if God is saying, okay, now I'm going to lead you into temptation. We say, oh, no, don't lead me into temptation. No, that's not the point. The point is this, that there are temptations on every hand. Lord, see to it that we do not succumb to these things. Now, can you think of anybody who's in real danger of succumbing to temptation? Can you think of anybody? Like you and like me and like your family. You say, yes, I can. Well, then it is perfectly appropriate to pray for them, to pray for their physical needs, to pray for their relational needs, and to pray for their spiritual needs. And you say, well, when should we do this? Well, you should do it regularly. Get up in the morning, one way or another, pray. Pray in your car. Don't close your eyes. Pray. Pray at mealtimes. That's a good idea. Pray at mealtimes. That's a good habit to get into. We should pray continuously. You know, praying continuously, it's like breathing. You breathe continuously, but you don't know you're breathing until you run up the stairs, and then you suddenly concentrate on it. You develop an attitude of prayer, an attitude of deficiency, an attitude of dependence, an attitude of desire. It's just under the surface, and then something comes, and guess what? It is so powerful in your life that it suddenly this instinctive prayer pops to the surface. You pray continually. You pray regularly. You pray continually. You pray corporately. You come together in prayer. And when somebody leads in prayer, you don't just drift off. You concentrate on what they're praying. You're saying, amen, amen, amen. You can even say it out aloud. You may wake somebody up, but you can do that. You pray privately. Pray privately in times of pain. You pray privately in times of perplexity. You pray privately when you're under pressure. Let me ask you a question in closing. Would you say to the Lord what his disciples did? Lord, teach me to pray. Would you do that? Would you also promise that if he teaches you, that you'd do it? And the extent that you do, you'd be worshiping. For worship is not something that we do just once a week in a special place. Worship is the stuff of life. It is relating to who God is revealing himself to be on a continuous basis. And I go about my life as a worshiper. And God is looking for worshipers. Has he found one in you? Well, let's pray together. Lord, my prayer is very simple. And it is this, that by your Holy Spirit, you would take this word and apply it in individual hearts, in individual ways, so that we would respond in a way that honors you, and we become the conduit of your blessing on earth. In Christ's name, amen.
0: Worship and prayer. Today on Telling the Truth, Stuart Briscoe is showing you how the combination strengthens your devotion to and intimacy with God. Now, here are some answers from Stuart about his message today. Stuart, what can we learn from Jesus' example about prayer?
2: It's very obvious that the disciples of Jesus learned a lot from the example of Jesus as far as his prayer life was concerned. One of the things that they learned was that he certainly engaged in prayer. And that is the most elementary lesson that Jesus' example of prayer will teach us. In other words, he believed in his humanity that it was absolutely necessary for him to be in a close relationship with the Father. What do we mean by a relationship with the Father? Well, what do we do in a relationship with a person? If we want to enjoy the relationship, if we want to deepen in the relationship, we engage in conversation with them. That means listening to what the other person is saying and then responding appropriately. I would say that Jesus proved that it was absolutely necessary for him to be in a quiet place to listen to what God was saying to him, and that it was necessary that he should respond to the Father. And that is the fundamental lesson we learn about prayer. Now, they saw that he did it regularly. They saw that he did it fervently. They saw that he did it intelligently. They saw that he did it even when he was pressurized. They saw that he did it when he was happy. They saw he did it when he was sad. In other words, there are many things we can learn, but the fundamental thing is that it was all about maintaining and deepening the relationship with the Father.
0: Stuart, why is the perception that God is the King of Kings and Lord of Lords important to a believer's prayer life?
2: Years ago, there was a very well-known missionary in England who, before he became a missionary, was a brilliant athlete and was a household name. And then off he went to China, and then later to India, and then later to Africa. Got himself in all kinds of predicaments. He was known as Charlie Studd, or C.T. Studd. He wrote all kinds of poetry. I wouldn't call it poetry, I'll call it doggerel, but he had some very, very helpful things to say. And one of the things he said was this: when you come before a king, large petitions with you bring, for his promises are such that you cannot ask too much. And I would say that answers the question, why is the perception that God is King of Kings and Lord of Lords important to a believer's prayer life?
0: Thanks, Stuart. Did you know you can hear Telling the Truth daily programs using your smartphone? We're glad you've joined us today. Come back again for more biblical insight to help you experience life. That's next time, right here on Telling the Truth.

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We'll be heading into Focus on the Family, still joined by Greg and Aaron Smalley, who use humor, practical advice, and personal stories to share the secrets to lifelong love. And in today's episode, a continuation from yesterday, actually, you'll learn how to build strong communication habits, the roles of sacrifice and service in marriage, and how to keep your romance fresh and thriving. All right, so you don't want to go anywhere. More insights on this incredible topic on the way. But first up, let's turn our attention to our Heavenly Father and to worship Him in truth and in spirit through music as we sing along to Darlene Check with Cry of the Broken.

0: Teach me your way, O Lord, that I may rely on your faithfulness. 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Psalm 86, verse 11. 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
1: Yeah, and for me, I would look to him, you know, tell me I'm valuable, tell me that I'm good enough. And it was, in many ways, love me, but also, you know, value me as a person, which isn't a bad thing. But the myth is that we look to someone else for that. But really, the truth is that we are fully, completely loved by this amazing God. And I wish 24 years ago I would have recognized that and known that walking into our marriage, that I am loved, I am accepted, I am valued, and I'm good enough.
2: Insights from our guest on the last Focus on the Family broadcast, Erin Smalley. And she and her husband, Dr. Greg Smalley, have returned today. They're going to share more with us about some secrets for a lifelong marriage, and we're so glad you've joined us. I'm John Fuller, and your host is Focus President and author Jim Daly.
3: Folks, we are putting all hands on deck when it comes to marriage and helping save marriages. Greg and Erin walk in the door every day here at Focus on the Family thinking, how can we do it better? How can we save more marriages? What can we do that's fresh and new and helps people? And I am so grateful for their day-to-day leadership.
2: And Jim, as you said, Greg and Erin are on staff here. They've been married for 24 years, and they've been on the broadcast a number of times. It seems that we always get a strong response from our listeners when Greg and Erin are here because they have such great insights, and they tell some good stories, too.
3: Well, they do, and what I love about them is they're transparent. Mm-hmm. And when you can talk about the struggles in your marriage, even though you still love each other, that resonates with people because, you know what, they're not perfect. You're not perfect, we're not perfect, and everybody seems to be on the same field at that point. So with that introduction, Greg and Erin, welcome to Imperfection.
4: Wow, I want you to be our herald. Just walk around and introduce us everywhere we go.
3: It's so good to have you back. And Greg, of course, you were raised in the household of Gary and Norma Smalley, your mom and dad. And you learned some things, but you didn't come into marriage in a perfect way, did you?
4: Not at all. You'd think that based on, growing up there. I guess there's a big, big difference between hearing and then doing.
3: Yeah.
4: And that was where I struggled. And quite frankly, honestly, when I walking into marriage at 23, I had a lot of growing up to do. There was a lot of stuff that I hadn't dealt with that I needed to deal with. And probably for me, the biggest thing was, growing up in that home with Gary Smalley, he was such a spiritual giant that probably leaned too heavily on him as far as my own spiritual
3: identity.
4: Relationship and identity.
3: Yeah.
4: And it took a couple years to really struggle through some things before God really got a hold of me. And then I was able to figure out my own relationship with God, which then really made a difference in our marriage. But I feel like every time I say this, I need to apologize to my wife for so sorry about those
1: right
4: first
1: here.
4: Couple of years.
3: Well, Erin's nodding. No,
1: yeah,
3: I'm kidding.
4: Oh, she should be.
1: Well, and it's that's why we're calling this book Crazy Little Thing Called Marriage, because marriage can be crazy, right? There's the ups, the downs, the chaotic days, the days of, cars sliding into trees when you're just trying to have a family adventure. And, I like to refer to it as my beautiful chaos, that it's a beautiful thing, that God is doing so much through it. But it can be chaotic at times.
3: Well, one of the big advantages I see in you and your relationship is humor. But sometimes people feel like, well, I don't have Greg Smalley's sense of humor. I don't laugh that much. What would you say to that person about life, and how do you get over some of the bumps when you don't have that kind of perspective?
4: Yeah, early on in our marriage, there came a point where we were struggling so much that I really began to wonder if we even should have gotten married. Should we have done this? I was so discouraged. My heart was so shut down. And that's when Satan plays on your mind. So he's the one in my mind going, maybe you shouldn't have gotten married. Hmm. And I think what began to happen for me is I lost sight of how incredibly valuable our marriage really was. I was focused on all the negative stuff. But the truth is that our marriage is full of valuable things. And so for the person who maybe goes, yeah, we don't have that kind of fun and we don't laugh like that, one of the best things you could ever do is just to make a list of, here are the things that I value about my own relationship. Maybe it's this togetherness. Maybe it's the fact that they're raising kids together. Maybe they're serving, you know, on a mission field together in some way. Maybe it's, you know, just being married to a best friend. I mean, there's a dozens and dozens of things that'll make your marriage valuable. And for me, a counselor told me this one time. And it, Aaron, went there when we needed help, we actually went and got help. And the counselor really challenged me at some point, going, you know, when I listen to you talk about your marriage, it's also negative. He goes, I want you to go home this week and I want you to bring back a list and fill it full of anything you can think of what you love about your marriage. And I tell you, that had a huge, huge impact, because I started to see, yeah, you know what? There are things, when God says in Hebrews 13:4 that marriage should be honored by all, I think that's a part of how we do that.
5: Huh.
4: Is that we figure this out, reminding myself of what I appreciated about our relationship, even through the pain and the frustration, it changed my perspective.
3: Well, there's a homework assignment, John. You gonna take it up?
4: Yeah.
3: Create that list.
4: I will.
3: Tonight.
4: I think that's a good.
3: It's a good thing for everybody. It'd be to, you know, when you get home, sit down with your spouse and list those things that you're excited
4: about
3: in your relationship.
4: Mm-hmm.
3: Sure can. Hey, last time we talked about those 12 secrets that we alluded to, I want to dig into one of them, maybe two of them. Secret number three is about romance. It's called True Love Strives to Know and to Be Known. And I really am curious, what did you mean by that, to know and be known?
1: You know, really what we're talking about is, you know, to know your spouse, but then also to be known as an individual in the relationship. So to not only know Greg, but to also for him to know me as a person. And to really, the only way to do that is through communication. That communication is going to allow us to truly know who we are and who we are as a couple, who we are as individuals. And so often couples stop talking.
3: Well, and let me ask you this, Aaron. We're so busy. And it sounds like a great excuse, but you can get moving so fast. You have so many appointments. You get home, there's so much to do with the kids. We've got to get them ready for this. And in fact, tonight I'm going to a concert. Troy's playing the baritone, and
4: nice.
3: You know, all those kind of. And it just seems that's like life. That's the way it is. Mm-hmm. And to stop and say to Gene, let's know and be known with each other. I mean, it's like, are you serious? We got baritone practice.
1: Yeah.
3: But rattle my head a little bit here. I don't want to sound like I'm just giving excuses. How do we in a modern culture committed to each other say, okay, we got to somehow slow this train down so we can do what God wants us to do in our relationship? That's job one. How do you do mm-hmm. it?
1: You know, and it doesn't have to be such a big deal. I think sometimes we make it into such a major undertaking. You know, truly, if you're prioritizing your marriage, then you're going to take action with that and you're going to invest in this thing called marriage. You have to. It's not self-sustaining. And so truly, you know, really, we like to say, take a daily pause. You know, just take, you know, 20 minutes when you get home, sit down with Gene, you know, have a conversation that's heart to heart and just, you know, offering what's happened to me today? What's God doing in my life? And asking the question, Greg, what's going on for you? You know, where are you at emotionally? What, you know, how are you doing with the kids? You know, just simply having that heart to heart connection. It doesn't have to be a major undertaking.
3: How does communication styles play in this? Because I am thinking of all the personality yeah. types here.
4: Oh, yeah.
3: You want to do what?
4: I mean, even to hear her describe that, it causes angst in me.
3: Why?
4: That's just, well, because that's not how I love to connect.
3: How but do you connect?
4: Well, I like to do things. So I like for us to go on a walk. I like to go on an adventure. I like to go out and do a date night. I mean, I think for a lot of guys, it's about doing something together. I think for a lot of women, it's that, think of that coffee shop. It's sitting down, facing one another, getting into a very deep conversation. But what I've learned, that's what Aaron loves.
1: Mm-hmm.
4: And so this whole idea of a daily pause, see, when you say, you know, how do you have good communication? Again, I'm too simple. What? How do you do that? So honestly, that the goal for me now is I want to know my wife, so I want to keep updated. I want to keep current. In other words, I need to keep asking her questions. That's that daily pause. What it does is that at the end of the day, let's say for 10, 15, 20 minutes, I'll just ask Erin some questions. Now, I had to ask her, what could I ask you that would be meaningful?
3: Where have you been today?
4: What did you buy? If you've got to ask, then you don't know me very well.
3: I mean, you can ask questions or you can ask questions.
4: Yeah. And see, so, but John, that's the myth. Is that if I knew you so well, then I would know what to ask you. What I did is I went to Erin and said, you know what? Okay, I like this idea of a daily pause. I get that I should be asking you questions to stay current, to update myself on what's going on in your life. What do you want to know? What could I ask you? And she went, oh, I got four that you could ask me. And it was like I went, no, think about it for a second. She goes, if I think about it, I'll have eight. How many would you like?
3: So stop at four.
4: So I said, four is fine. She literally went, she goes, if you ask me, how am I feeling? She goes, if you ask me how things are going between me and the kids, ask me how things are going between me and my girlfriends. This is Erin asking that. And then what is one thing that God's been teaching you as of late? That it gave me four.
3: That's a good question.
4: So I had to learn, though, to switch them up, because usually I would say, so how are you feeling today? And then 20 minutes later, I'm going, okay, wow, that's a lot of feelings. And what I've discovered is that actually just by asking some simple questions like those, and whatever your spouse would like, I mean, it's whatever, that what it's done is that it honestly keeps me current in what's going on. I love there's a line from a song that says, the joy of rediscovering you. And that's become sort of that's my quest. I want to keep rediscovering my wife because she keeps changing. And so that's the idea of being committed to knowing her. But then I have to be willing to also to allow her to know me. And maybe as a guy, that's where it's a little bit more challenging. Mm.
3: Hey, Erin, we've heard Greg's list that he thinks about for you. What do you think about for him?
1: You know, I always start with, you know, how are things going with you and the kids? What is God teaching you as of late? But then a big one for men is, you know, how are things going at work? Because as a man, you know, the success, feeling like he has what it takes, it's a good question to just check in and, you know, how are things going for you at work?
4: I usually say my boss is mean to me.
3: Golly, John, why are you so mean to Greg?
4: I'm kidding. No, but it is. But and then it usually, and quite honestly, as much as she can go forever on the how are you feeling, which is a great thing for her, she can mine that question. I mean, hey, how are things going to work? What's going on? And she just minds that and keeps asking me questions. And all of a sudden, I'm being known by her. That's the point.
3: You know, Greg, in this, I don't mean this as a scapegoat at all, but even brain science, when you look at MRI scans, I mean, women are well-wired between the two hemispheres of their brain. That's where you get books like Spaghetti and Waffles and Venus and Mars. Mm-hmm. And, you know, women are thinking. I'll ask Jean, you know, I'll be in the nowhere zone. I'm not thinking about anything. Yeah. And Jean, I could just see her wheels are trying to say, what are you thinking about? She goes, well, I kind of got two lists going. One is for this and one is for that. And I'm going, that sounds exhausting. But that's how the female brain works, isn't it?
4: It's beautiful. And it's confusing. Yeah, because I don't think that way. The key that we've discovered, so we take this daily pause, and that's really more to get to know Erin. I mean, I think that's more of how guys can pursue their wives. But what I've learned is that when we do what we call a weekly escape to get out of the house, we go do something. So we will pick an activity. We'll just walk around. We'll do whatever. That's what hits for me. See, I don't want to sit down and deeply stare into your eyes, Jim.
3: I think that's
4: a good thing.
5: Which is healthy.
4: That's not me. I mean, getting this deep, deep, that's not me. But we just say you can hit both what feels good to a woman is that daily pause, that just asking questions. But also for the guy, you can then hit on just that, I want to do something. I want a little bit of adventure here. And by the way, in the midst of all that, we're still talking. So the woman's also getting that

0: investing in your relationship by being known and knowing your spouse, then you're taking action and you're nourishing your spouse. And really, this is based on Ephesians 5:29, for no one ever hated his own flesh, but nourishes and cherishes it as Christ loves the church. So, you know, to nourish and to cherish. Cherish is, you know, valuing your marriage, your spouse in your mind, but then nourish is to take it a step further and to then treat them in valuable ways.
1: Which I love that. For me, nourish is all about knowledge. It's all about learning. What is it that Erin wants from me that helps her to feel loved? Mm-hmm. So it's really about nourish means to grow. In other words, how do I help Erin grow? How do I help her grow as a wife? I need to learn something. What does she like? I need specific things that she needs from me in order to feel loved. And one time we saw this. It was so funny. We were getting ready to go on a vacation one time, and one of our daughters, Murphy, at the time was four, and she had this little animal, stuffed animal, this little praying bunny. And we're getting ready to go on this trip, and little Murphy had this thing in her hand as we're trying to leave to get to the airport. And so I'm thinking, she's going to lose. I mean, I don't want the chaos. You got to leave this thing home. So I'm trying to convince Murphy to leave little Gracie, is her name for this little praying bunny, leave Gracie home, which is not easy. And so Murphy comes running up, and I go, whoa. I said, hey, Murph. I said, I see you've got Gracie. And she's like, yes. And I say, honey, I hate to tell you this. And so I'm trying to think in my mind, like, what do I say? How do I get her to leave it? The only thing that came to my mind was I said, honey, you got to leave her home because the airline, it only allows us so much weight and so much luggage.
2: That bunny is pretty heavy.
1: Exactly. Yeah. I said, and Gracie will put us over the limit. Now she's four. So I look at it, it should work.
3: Good odds it'll work, right?
0: Yeah. I'm literally sitting there going, I think we just finished, he finished 10 years of graduate school in psychology, and that's what he came up with.
1: Yeah. That's why you hired us to do the marriage and not the parenting here to focus. So, of course, Murphy's arguing, and I'm saying, honey, you seriously got to go put Gracie back. And I'll never forget this. It's just one of those moments I couldn't believe what would happen. She big tears. She's saying, she asked me, you know, well, Daddy, because we were going to Disney World. She's like, well, are we going to have fun at Disney World? And I said, yeah, honey, it's the best place on earth. And we're going to do all these fun things. And so I said, you got to go put Gracie back. I'll never forget this. So she, big tears. She looks at me and she goes, well, Daddy, she goes, I love Gracie so much that if that's how much fun we're going to have, I want you to take her and I'll stay home.
2: Oh, that's sweet.
1: There's nothing sweet about that.
2: That's totally sweet.
0: I loved every minute of it.
1: Yeah. So I'm looking at her for help and she's just shaking her head,
2: come
1: laughing.
2: On, Gracie went, right?
1: You know, what Murphy did, though, that day to me is the epitome of nourishing someone. And that's that once she recognized Gracie's value, and then in the moment that it mattered the most, she treated her in a valuable way. And so for us, how do I learn how to treat Erin in that valuable way? What does she need? And so just over the years, we've just learned those things. We actually you came up with this. It's such a good idea to figure these, you know, like what do we need to feel love? How do we do that?
0: Yeah, so just simply asking your spouse to complete the statement, I feel loved when you ... fill in the blank and come up with your list of this is how I feel loved. Because typically we're going to try to love our spouse in the ways that we feel loved. But just having them simply complete that statement and come up with a list of ways that they're going to feel most loved. Awesome.
2: You have another one of the lifelong secrets is looking inward. That one caught my attention. It's intriguing to me because I think scripturally it fits. You know, look to the plank in your own eye before you look to the speck in your spouse's.
1: Why can't we rewrite that one?
2: Yeah, that context. Yeah, I'd rather get the speck out before
1: exactly.
2: the log.
1: Thank you.
2: But what were you intending for us to grab out of that as a marriage principle?
1: Yeah, I read this story about how certain hunters will trap a monkey, and it really hit me. Because what they do is they take a coconut and it's hollowed out that has this little opening, and then they'll put in some sort of delicacy, something that a monkey would want. And then they chain this to like the ground or to a tree. And what's fascinating is that the monkey will come by and will see whatever's in there, will reach his hand and will grasp hold of whatever's in there.

0: his hand's flexible enough to get in to the coconut, but while he's holding the whatever,
1: when it forms a fist,
0: he can't get it back out. Yeah. And what's interesting is that monkey will never let go of what he's holding on to.
1: So the hunters or the trappers have it.
0: Will get them. And when I started realizing that there are things in my own life that I've refused to let go of, that have sort of become my own monkey trap.
1: What does that look like? Give it a name.
0: Yeah, for me, there's a way in which, and I'm not even going to look at my wife right now because I can sense her starting to smile as I start to share this, that somewhere along the line that I just fell into this really bad habit of kind of being secret. Like if I eat something that maybe I shouldn't eat, I'll hide the wrapper or I'll bury the wrapper inside the trash so that I know that my wife won't see. I won't tell her certain things and I'll justify that that's not even that big of a deal. Why? I don't want to bother her with that. I don't want to burden her with that. So I'm just not going to tell her about that. I just started to realize that there's been so many ways in which that I'm secretive about things. And it really has caused problems within my relationship. There's ways in which that I'm not fully known by my wife.
1: Let me ask you this, though. How do you identify those things? I mean, do you put a name to it? Do you say, this is my lack of patience? This is my tidy, neat thing. I've got to have the garage clean, my monkey trap. It also sounds reasonable to me. And you sit there and debate, okay, is that really a monkey trap or is that a good thing?
2: Mm-hmm. You know, you start looking at is it keeping you stuck? You know, is keeping the garage clean all the time keeping you stuck? You know, probably not. But there's other things that may be keeping you stuck. You know, what is it you need to let go of to experience freedom? You know, what maybe it was a relationship with a parent. You know, for me, it was really getting complete freedom and healing from some of the stuff from anger with my dad. You know, just being set free from that. I thought I'd let go of it, but there were parts of me that were still holding on to that. You know, what's keeping you from being healthier and more joyful? Is it an attitude? Is it, you know, bitterness? Is it a faulty belief? What's Satan telling you? Because he wants you to be stuck in that monkey trap.
1: But these are all good things.
0: You have to buy into the notion that in a marriage, two negatives don't equal a positive.
1: Unlike
0: it's true
1: math.
0: In math, right? But it's not true in a relationship. And as long as you fully believe that I've got to keep growing. And, you know, for a long time, I was more interested in helping everybody else. I was more interested in helping Aaron. You know what?
2: Oh yes, you were. Very
0: so
2: committed
0: much
2: to
0: easier.
2: That.
1: Well, you've got
2: but
1: a great
2: hey,
1: job.
2: I've got
1: Aaron.
2: Lots of personal growth.
1: You're a wonderful person,
3: you've
1: Aaron.
3: Really well, Aaron.
1: Way to go, Greg.
0: You are welcome.
2: Way to go, Greg.
0: But it was that point I went, you know what? I need to go talk to someone. Yeah. And I actually went and went to a counselor. And spent some time, and we really visited this issue. And then, you know what? Tell you what, God really spoke through this person, and I got some good insight on what was going on. And God's really not only given me insight, but really have met me within that to where there's been some healing. Mm. And you know, I don't. You know, we've all got the monkey traps, so there's always going to be something that I'm grasping hold of, not wanting to let go.
1: Well, again, it's a great metaphor. And in fact, you know, for those that may think of the scriptures being antiquated. I've often been in discussions with people that don't embrace faith fully. They'll say that. Those are metaphors for a long time ago. But think of Adam and Eve. Think of that when they eat from the fruit that the Lord told them not to eat from. The first thing they did was to cover up and hide.
0: Yeah, there you go.
1: And we're still doing it today in different ways. It may not be fig leaves covering our bodies. It's emotional areas that we don't want anybody to look at. And that's what you're describing, and that's what struck me. Greg and Aaron Smalley, authors of the book Crazy Little Thing Called Marriage, 12 Secrets for a Lifelong Romance. Thanks for being with us.
0: Thanks for having us.
2: Thanks for having us.
3: Yeah, there are so many good principles in the book, and it will make for some great conversation as a couple. And thanks, Greg, for the description of the monkey trap. And that illustration and other great insights and good tips, as well as some great humor, are in the book, Crazy Little Thing Called Marriage. Our program was provided by Focus on the Family, and on behalf of Jim Daly, thanks for listening. I'm John Fuller.
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3: 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So glad to be with you as we broadcast live on TWR Pure Talk and on New Life Africa. Yes, you heard there in the intro, my name is Unati, but I'm not alone. I'm here with my co-host.
4: I'm Tulani. Let's connect here on Worship Connection. We look forward to hearing from you. We have a WhatsApp line, as you have heard. It's +27 76 669 5049. You can use that WhatsApp line to connect with us and talk on the topic and respond to the quiz and request music and also maybe give shout outs. We love hearing from you on Worship Connection. So +27 76 669 5049. We're also on Facebook. Our Facebook page is TWR Africa.
3: Yeah, and also feel free to say hi to somebody that might be on your heart today, someone that you would like to, you know, send a shout out to. We invite those messages as well right here on Worship Connection. So let's kick things off with this track by Colton Dixon. It's called The Love I Have For You. A warm welcome to you as you join us from across the continent.

0: That is music by Jordan Feliz, and indeed our God can't lose. And this is Worship Connection. If you've just joined us, welcome, welcome, welcome to the show. So as you know, today is the 10th. Tomorrow, officially, FIFA World Cup 2026 kicks off. And I kind of feel like we need to have like some ululations after that, because we know that this is a sport that people really love. Exactly. We need that kind of sound effect. So, you know, I know that there's been a lot of preparations and looking into this, but I actually came and I need to preface this by saying I'm not much of a soccer person or sports person in general, but I really do like it when there are these kinds of World Cup events that happen around the world with sports. There's a kind of excitement that surrounds that. But nonetheless, I read an article that mentions that ahead of this FIFA World Cup, FIFA has introduced stricter rules against confrontational behavior, right? That tends to happen on the field, whether that includes players covering their mouths during heated disputes and leaving the field in protest against refereeing decisions. And these measures were introduced because of the incidents where players struggle to control their reactions under pressure. What does it mean when a player is putting his hands over his mouth when there's like a refereeing decision happening?
1: That means they're saying things they shouldn't be saying.
0: Oh, really?
1: And so they do that for the cameras, right? But sometimes players do that for tactics. So okay, somebody watching for the opposition team, they see me telling my teammates what to do. They can actually read my lips and then phone some or get the message to the coach. They are planning to do this.
0: I see. Right?
1: So
0: okay,
1: watch out for this. So they hide it for that. But sometimes when things are heated up, they swear at each other.
0: It gets a little heated.
1: Yeah.
0: And I think that's what's interesting about events like this, right? You do see that people get very heated. The players are under pressure when there are sporting events like this. It's high stakes. There's a lot at stake. And so today I actually want us to talk about just, you know, being under pressure. Right. In the World Cup, we see with the players, they may respond with frustration or maybe even humility, with resilience, grace, whatever it may be, in the midst of the game. So clearly pressure has a way of exposing what's really going on in our hearts. But as Christians, how can we prepare ourselves spiritually so that we respond well when pressure comes our way? Hopefully we don't, cuss people out or do all kinds of crazy things when we're under pressure. But as believers, knowing that pressurized situations will come our way, how can we prepare ourselves spiritually so that we respond in a Christ-like manner? That is today's question to you, friend.
1: Talk to us. Our WhatsApp line is +27 76 669 5049. You can send a voice note, a text message. We'd love to hear your thoughts on how Christians can prepare themselves spiritually so that they respond well under pressure.
0: This is Cody Carnes, Ain't Nobody.

0: been forgiven. Yes, I am.
1: This is Christian Paul taking us to 20 minutes after the hour. The song is Yes, I Am. And we'll have more of this coming up right after we enjoy Fresh.
2: It's a fact of life that the true nature of prominent people's character is frequently misrepresented in the media. There's their public persona, who the media spins them to be for good or for bad, and then there's who they really are. And in a world where disinformation has become de rigueur, who really knows? Hi, I'm Bernie Diamond, and welcome again to Fresh. That's not by any means a new problem. When Jesus landed on the scene back in the first century, he caused, well, quite a stir. As a consequence, there was an awful lot of confusion about who he really was. Matthew chapter 16, beginning at verse 13. Jesus went to the area of Caesarea Philippi. He said to his followers, "Who do people say I am?" They answered, "Well, some people say you're John the Baptizer. Others say you're Elijah. And some say you're Jeremiah or one of the prophets." Then Jesus said to his followers, "And who do you say I am?" Simon Peter answered, "You are the Messiah, the Son of the living God." Now, Caesarea Philippi was a pagan region known for its worship of any number of deities. It provides a powerful backdrop in the shadow of idols and Rome's imperial rule for Jesus to ask the ultimate question, "Who do you say I am?" People had all sorts of messianic expectations, a prophet, a revolutionary, a miracle worker. But Jesus probes deeper to draw out his disciples' personal convictions, not hearsay. Peter's answer, "You are the Messiah, the Son of the living God," isn't merely intellectual. As Jesus himself later affirms, it's spirit-revealed truth. True faith is a gift and a revelation. In today's culture of conflicting voices and false gods, set against the dark backdrop of decaying morality and ever-growing divisiveness, true faith is built on this confession that Jesus is the Savior of the world, the only Savior of the world. That's God's word, fresh for you today. Truth indeed.
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0: Soldiers, Martin Smith on Worship Connection on TWR Pure Talk and a New Life Africa Satellite Network. Thank you so much for joining us. Wherever you will be joining us from around the continent, we are. This is Worship Connection. We're talking about how Christians respond under pressure.
1: You're right. I mean, we're looking at the upcoming World Cup happening tomorrow. In fact, starting off, I guess it's the kickoff game is what they call it, South Africa versus Mexico. And you can imagine that South Africans, and I would imagine Africans alike, are pretty excited for this game. But one thing that we do see a lot of the times in these kinds of environments, especially in sports, is you see that there's a lot of pressure. The players are under a lot of pressure, and they may be going through, you know, they may go through situations within the game where they express frustration, or they may show grace towards other players, or whatever the case may be, right? But we know that pressure definitely is a way of exposing what's going on in someone's heart. So today we want to ask how Christians can prepare themselves spiritually, that is. Now we're taking it to the spiritual realm. How Christians can prepare themselves spiritually so that they respond well when faced with pressure situations. We talked about, at least Thulani kind of gave us the rundown on the covering of one's mouth during a heated dispute on the soccer field, and what that means, and you know, just the disputes a lot of the times that I've seen players with the referees getting really mad at the referees for making a particular call or particular play or whatever the case may be. And so, you know, you might say that in those situations the players tend to get aggressive or respond in a particular way. So as Christians, if we had to apply this to our Christian walk, how can we prepare ourselves spiritually so that we respond well when we, you know, have those pressure situations?
0: Let's hear from you here on Worship Connection. Talk to us on WhatsApp line +27 76 669 5049. Andrew Rip, Breakdown.

0: Yes, he is. Danny Gokhi, better because of it. And indeed referring to the struggles that we face. But God is strengthening us and making us better. Well, this is Worship Connection, 40 minutes into the show. And guess what? We have your first two clues coming up.
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0: All right, so today we're asking you, who am I?
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0: With I Know Who I Am. You're listening to Worship Connection and the music continues. Of course, we invite you to add to our song selection. 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
1: You know, my family, my parents are both musical. My mom is a singer and actress. My dad was a trumpet player and conductor. I always wanted to be a performer. It just has sort of evolved over the years. So it's just been incredible to see where God, you know, has taken me on my journey with Him, even in the last 12 years or so. And that's kind of my testimony.
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1: Thank you so much for joining us. My name is Anaiti here in the studio with Talani, bringing you your Wednesday edition of Worship Connection. And we are also looking forward to what is coming up tomorrow in terms of the FIFA World Cup 2026. And you know, truthfully speaking, when we consider games like the FIFA World Cup or the Rugby World Cup, In games like this, very often we see how people respond under pressure, in particular the players, right? Whether they might go through moments of frustration on the field, you experience some humility, go through some resilience, etc., etc. It's pretty clear that pressure has a way of exposing what's really in our hearts. Now, as Christians, how can we, in considering that, because in life we will have pressure situations, how can we prepare ourselves spiritually so that we respond well when the pressure comes? That is today's question. And if you have any thoughts on this, you can talk to us on Facebook at TWR Africa. We're also on WhatsApp at +27766695049. In this hour, we'll have two more clues coming your way. We'll be reading out your responses as well. And so looking forward to all the interaction in this second hour of Worship Connection.

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2: 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Clue number one, my story was written not only with words, but with personal sacrifice. And your second clue, a relationship marked by betrayal helped reveal the heart of God toward his people.
3: All right, clue number three today, some of the names closest to me carried warnings that a nation could not ignore. Some of the names closest to me carried warnings that a nation could not ignore. Our final clue today, our fourth clue, I reveal that divine love can remain steadfast even when it is repeatedly rejected. I revealed that divine love can remain steadfast even when it is repeatedly rejected. Who am I? If you think you know, let us know.
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0: That is Jackson Michelson there singing Three. What a beautiful song, and singing about the Trinity here on Worship Connection. And I hope you're having a wonderful time with us indeed. You know, we're looking at pressures that we can very often face in life, right? And how sometimes when you are in a pressurized situation, you might respond in ways that may seem a byproduct of the circumstance or a struggle, or you might react in ways that you might even surprise yourself in the ways in which you react. And today we're asking, how can Christians prepare themselves spiritually so that they respond well when in pressure situations? And this was really just thinking about this upcoming World Cup and how we've seen players on the field kind of responding in a wide variety of ways. Mm-hmm. Tulani, you were telling me about the French.
1: French captain at the time, yeah. Zinedine Zidane.
0: Yeah.
1: Who lost his cool and he got a red card because he then assaulted the other player. Man. Who was deliberately
0: prodding him.
1: Yeah.
0: Trying to
1: get that reaction from him, and he got under his skin and he responded in a way where it resulted in them, I believe, losing the whole World Cup. It was a final, yeah. World Cup final. Yeah, it's in France and Italy.
0: That's quite a dramatic situation.
1: So you can have that kind of a reaction. And I can tell you, as a child of God, the feeling you will get of conviction after responding like that,
0: yes,
1: is overwhelming. And I've had that experience.
0: I think we've all kind of been there. You're right. And the thing is, we want to be able to end situations where we just feel pressure on all sides. Respond in a way that is Christ-like. Respond in a way that demonstrates the fruit of the Spirit that God is cultivating in us. So, you know, as we think about this, you know, we talk about the Soccer World Cup and how people respond on the field, but in reality, this is what we face in life daily. We're faced with situations that may make us feel under pressure. How can we prepare ourselves preemptively so to ensure that when we are faced with pressure situations, we respond in a way that is pleasing to Jesus? Well, we want to hear from you. Talk to us on +2776 669 5049. We're going to come back in just a few minutes to have a look at your responses to the quiz. Who am I was today's question. This is Chris Tomlin. He is worthy.

0: It's Jonathan McReynolds with Grace on the station that speaks of TWL, TWL Pure Talk and a New Life Africa Satellite Network. Thank you for joining us. Mm-hmm. Right now, it's time for us to read your responses to our topic.
1: All right. So we asked you, who am I today? And this is what you had to say in response. We have Francis giving it a go, saying it is Prophet Isaiah. Maggie saying it is Hosea. We have Davison saying it is Jesus Christ, our Master. This is Isaac giving us Hosea as well. Esther with Hosea. Oscar also with the very same answer here, saying it is Hosea. Drum roll, please. Well, what we were looking for, you were correct if you said it was a prophet. But the prophet that we were looking for here is the prophet Isaiah. So congratulations to you if you got that correct.
0: Is it Hosea?
1: Hosea.
0: Hosea.
1: Did I?

0: say something different?
1: Isaiah.
0: I mean, Hosea. That's what I meant. Hosea. Very, very close to Isaiah. But yes, Hosea is who we were looking for today. The whole book there, his book in the Old Testament. You can read it. Fascinating story, but a wonderful demonstration of God's love for his people. Despite his people straying away time and time again, God pursues us with a relentless kind of love. It's amazing to read. And so we thank you so much for participating in today's quiz. And as we say, if you didn't know, now you know. And we're going to come back again tomorrow with another quiz for you on Worship Connection.

0: Your eyes, they're amazing and incredibly complex, with over 2 million parts working together to help you see. But did you know that the Bible says we actually have two sets of eyes?
1: Physical eyes, but we have eyes in our soul, in our spirit. And the Bible teaches that we're blind. We've been blinded by the devil.
0: Billy Graham.
1: You don't think that you need an experience with the Lord Jesus Christ, but God looks at you with different eyes. And God sees your sins. He sees that Satan has put a veil over your minds so that you cannot see and cannot understand spiritual things.
0: Our spiritual eyes are blind, but they can be open to see the truth if we surrender our hearts to Jesus Christ.
1: And that's why he came. He came to die on the cross for our sins.
0: If you're ready to begin a relationship with Jesus, visit us at findpeacewithgod.net. We're the Billy Graham Evangelistic Association.
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1: All right, friend, thank you so much for joining us here on Worship Connection on TWR Pure Talk and a New Life Africa Satellite Network. I'm Tilani, with me in the studio is Anati. Today, the topic, the World Cup often reveals how people respond under pressure. If you've seen the players, you would have seen how that they get frustrated sometimes or excited. Whether through frustration, humility, resilience, or grace, if pressure has a way of exposing what's really in our hearts, how can we as believers prepare ourselves spiritually for situations that will put us under pressure? What comes of us when we are being shaken? Let's talk about it on +27 76 669 5049. And this is Jordan Feliz with Glorify.

0: Listening to the sounds of Lauren Daigle there with Hold On To Me. This is Worship Connection on TWR Peer Talk in New Life Africa. And you can stay connected with us on our socials. You know, today we've been talking about how we as Christians, as believers in God, can prepare ourselves spiritually so that when we are faced with situations that often, you know, really pressurize us and really press us on all ends, and we feel like we want to respond in maybe sometimes even in the worst ways, how can we prepare ourselves to respond well in those situations? We have Maggie here who says, when you remember when you remember what your identity is, it is better to keep quiet. We all know when it comes to soccer, the opposition team always comes against the one who has the ball, who has the potential that he could be in the position. Same, if you are under pressure, it indicates your time of breakthrough is near and you are ready. You are almost ready, so be silent, or else you may lose it. What you have been waiting for, you may lose what you have been waiting for. The moment you react, you have lost. Very good advice there, Maggie. Very, very good advice. A good way to look at it as well. Sometimes exercising that self-control that the Bible speaks of, restraint, instead of responding, we just remain silent, because our breakthrough might very well be just around the corner. Thank you so much for that wonderful word there. And hey, we want to hear from you, yeah, as you interact with us here on Worship Connection.
1: 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Like Maggie, share your thoughts, some wisdom from the Bible on how to handle pressure situations or how to prepare for when those situations come.
0: Absolutely. And one thing about being a believer in God is that even though we may face precious situations or whatever, we will not be broken if we stand firm on the truth of God's word. So let's remind ourselves of that truth. Building 429 here with We Won't Be Shaken.

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1: Welcome to Expectant Faith Devotionals, a daily application of faith in the Lord Jesus Christ. The church's specific message from God: these things says he who is holy, he who is true, he who has the key of David, he who opens and no one shuts and no one opens. Revelation chapter 3, verse 7. The book of Revelation given to John the Apostle was directed to the church, the living body of Christ, and specifically to individual churches located in Asia Minor. The condition and needs of the seven individual churches at that time were different. Only the Lord himself knew the true issues at hand and their remedy. The Lord's objective in having John write to these churches specific messages was both overwhelming and direct. He summarized this reason when he declared, "Behold, Christ is coming with the clouds, and every eye will see him, and even they who pierced him, and all the tribes of the earth will mourn because of him. Even so, amen." The church's role in reaching the multitudes for Christ before he comes again is enormous, even impossible without the intervention of God. So why does the Lord address this book of the Revelation, which means the unveiling, to the church? It is that the church as a whole and every individual member of it realize the greatness of the calling of God, the seriousness of the hour, and the understanding that there is a spiritual warfare at hand concerning the lost souls of men. It has been over 2,000 years since the coming of Christ in Bethlehem and his crucifixion on Calvary. Biblical history has taken us beyond the age where God's primary means of reaching the world with the message of salvation was through the nation of Israel. When Pentecost occurred after Jesus' death and resurrection, the church, the living body of Christ, was born, every member being born of the Spirit of God. The testimony of the righteousness, grace, and mercy of God to save the lost would be committed to this church, Christ's body, his bride. During the ministry of Christ and just before his ascension into heaven, he gave to his disciples, soon to become the first members of his church by virtue of the Spirit of God, a commission which would envelop the entire world. He told them, "All authority has been given to me in heaven and on earth. Go, therefore, and make disciples of all the nations, baptizing them in the name of the Father and the Son and the Holy Spirit, teaching them to observe all things that I have commanded you, and lo, I am with you always, even to the end of the age." The Christ, who has made the members of his church kings and priests to his God and Father, worthy to receive the glory and dominion forever and ever, has declared that he is coming again. He is coming first for his bride to take her unto himself without blemish, fault, or failure. She is perfect, complete in him, and altogether beautiful in his sight. She has become as he is, holy and filled with the very eternal life of Christ. Christ is coming also again for all others who have not believed or lost, who do not know him. John writes the Lord's words when he says that every eye will see him, even they who pierced him. It will not matter if one is alive and does not know him, or one in the past has not believed. Every soul will come before God. Everyone will see him clearly with unobstructed sight, overwhelmingly convicted of the weight and meaning of such a sight. In that day, Christ will not be coming for his bride, but to bring all lost souls to an accounting for their sins as they behold the perfectly righteous one. John goes on to say, all the tribes of the earth will mourn because of him. Only as the church and every member of it abides in Christ will the great commission be accomplished. Dear Father, fill us with Christ. In Jesus' name, amen. Thanks for listening to this broadcast. If you would like to read the text, listen to other devotionals, or comment on the message, please contact us at expectantfaith.com or at WhatsApp, +27 72 641 4475. 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

0: You're listening to Worship Connection, and that was Graternity singing The Son of Man. And it's been an absolute pleasure being here with you for the last 3 hours, talking about things pertaining to God's Word and encouraging each other and strengthening each other in the Word of God. And we appreciate you being a part of today's show. As you know, Worship Connection heard Monday through to Friday. And hey, we look forward to coming back on the air with you again tomorrow, God willing. So hey, when you come through, be sure to bring your friends and your family.
1: All right, my answer to today's question is cultivate the fruits of the Spirit. Then under pressure, that's the only the sweetness of the fruits of the Spirit will come out.
0: I like that.
1: When you're under pressure.
0: Amen.
1: Okay, so that's where we'll end Worship Connection.
0: And as we think about all of this goodness, the fruits of the Spirit and what God produces in us, let us praise Him for being an awesome God as we sing along to Phil Wickham. This is What an Awesome God, and until next time, may God bless you.

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1: All right, it's 4 p.m. Central African time. 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I trust you were blessed and enjoyed Worship Connection. Worship Connection is back tomorrow at the same time. Right now, we're going to join Chuck Swindoll for today's Insight for Living, continuing with the series Steadfast Christianity. After this, we have Keys for Kids, and then we'll join Dr. David Jeremiah as he talks about the Holy Spirit on Turning Point.
2: What does it actually mean to follow Jesus? Not just believe in him, not just show up on Sunday, but truly, actively, wholeheartedly follow him. Today on Insight for Living, Chuck Swindoll brings a message that cuts straight to the heart of that question. From 2 Thessalonians 3, Chuck confronts the kind of comfortable, uncommitted Christianity that looks real from a distance, but doesn't hold up under honest examination. If your faith has grown a little lukewarm, this message is for you. Chuck titled it, Buying Into the Vision.
3: When you think of the Apostle Paul's life, you don't think of someone who bailed out on his responsibilities. You don't think of someone who lacked discipline. You think of someone whose life was marked by hard work and honesty and faithfulness. He says that in verse 8. Nor did we eat anyone's bread without paying for it. But with labor and hardship, we kept working night and day so that we might not be a burden to any of you. We weren't out of order. We weren't absent from you when you needed us. And furthermore, we weren't ministerial sponges. Hold your place here and go back to the first letter he wrote to the Thessalonians and locate in chapter 2 words for these same people earlier in life. 1 Thessalonians 2, verse 7. Let me give you a little pen portrait of Paul when he ministered in Thessalonica. He is early on in ministry, and even yet he is a diligent example, or an example of diligence. Verse 7, chapter 2. We prove to be gentle among you as a nursing mother tenderly cares for her own children. These are words right from the nursery. These are words of a nursing mother gently, tenderly caring for her own children. Having thus a fond affection for you, we were well pleased to impart to you not only the gospel, but we gave you our own lives. Why? Because you had become very dear to us. You remember, brethren, he adds, you remember our labor and hardship, how working night and day so as not to be a burden to any of you, we proclaim to you the gospel of God. You're witnesses, and so is God, how devoutly and uprightly and blamelessly we behaved toward you believers. You know how we were exhorting and encouraging and imploring each one of you as a father, his own children. Do you have that mark? Verse 7, as a mother. Verse 11, as a father. So that you may walk in a manner worthy of the God who calls you into his own kingdom and glory. Now, back to 2 Thessalonians chapter 3. His point is this. You Thessalonians who were sitting around waiting for the coming of Christ, you who have stepped away from responsibilities and are getting all of your meals from those who are still responsible, you are out of order. You are skipping school. You are truant. As a matter of fact, you are disobedient. I've had some laymen say to me on occasion, Chuck, I wish it would be possible for you to get a message across to those in vocational Christian service, that it would be kind of nice if on occasion they picked up the tab. So this is my moment to say that. You may be a missionary. You may be a pastor. You may be on a pastoral staff. You may be in some kind of Christian service. Let's learn from this, fellow ministers, that we are not always to be the ones that expect someone else to pay the tab. And we should never be the ones who ask for a discount. It is so easy to take advantage of our role as minister types. And gracious laymen and women will regularly pay the freight for us. Surprise them on occasion by saying, nope, this bill's on me. This is my privilege today. You say, what's the biblical basis of that? Well, I think the Apostle Paul is a good example. He says, we didn't eat anyone's bread without paying for it. Now, there are some times when it's appropriate and it's acceptable for the minister to accept those privileges and those blessings, but let them not be hinted at. Let's not take advantage of someone's generosity. Let's be willing to pay our own way. Verse 9 puts it in perspective, not because we don't have the right to this, but in order to offer ourselves as a model for you, that you might follow our example. You see, he was an apostle. He was a miracle-working founder of churches. He had seen the risen Christ. I mean, he could have strutted his way through the church and made demands, and they could have met those demands, because after all, he was the Apostle Paul. But he doesn't do that. In fact, he stays away from that idea. The reason he stays away from it is his motto in verse 10, even when we were with you, we used to give you this order, if anyone will not work, neither let him eat. I didn't know Paul had the same dad that I had. Did you? Did you ever know that? That same dad you had, Paul had. That sound like what your father taught you? Son, if you're going to eat, you're going to have to work for it. From your earliest days, even when you were making an allowance, you were back there paying your way, or part of your way, weren't you? Or you should have been. Isn't it amazing how he stands for the work ethic at this point? If anyone will not work, neither let him eat. Now he encourages us further in 11 through 13. I especially like the way he says it. We hear that some among you are leading an undisciplined life. Same word for the third time. Unruly in verse 6, undisciplined in verse 7, and again, undisciplined in verse 11. We hear that some among you are leading an undisciplined life, doing no work at all, but acting like busybodies. Now, there it is again. The person who doesn't work as he or she should will not behave himself or herself. He will misbehave. Something has to fill the vacuum of time. And the vacuum is usually filled with gossiping, and extreme curiosity, and idleness, and being involved in other people's business, becoming petty. You know some folks like that, don't you? I do too. In fact, they are the bane of the ministry. So involved in everyone else's life, and yet not home doing their job, doing their own business. I came across a couple of three good statements regarding this. One says, there's a vast difference between putting your nose in other people's business and putting your heart in other people's problems. One is just curiosity, the other is compassion. Someone said, when you're tempted to gossip, just breathe through your nose. Well, that was a good word. Another, a bright eye indicates curiosity, a black eye, too much. Show me an idle gossip and I'll show you somebody who isn't working hard enough. Show me someone who has the time to meddle in other people's affairs and I'll show you someone who has too much time on their hands. Hard-working people don't have time to be petty about other people's lives. This was true even in the first century, where he says, if anyone will not work, neither let him eat. Because those who don't work don't simply live at home and behave themselves. They get involved in other people's affairs, and before long they're making a mess of their lives, other lives, and the church in general. By the way, while you're rearranging your deck chairs in life, how hard are you working? Are you in vocational Christian service? Are you earning your pay? For it's true that we shouldn't muzzle the ox who treads out the corn. As a minister of the gospel, are you known as one who is diligent, who works hard when no one is looking, who, if necessary, will burn the candle a little later at night to get the job done? If you preach, do you preach with heart and enthusiasm, having prepared well, or are you hitting from your hip, looking for the benefits of ministry? I'm talking to my own kind, so I can be very tough and straight with you. Too many in the ministry are freeloaders. Ministerial sponges, that expect an easy life because someone else is going to pay the freight. Come on, men and women. Tighten your belt. Work hard. Earn your way. It applies to us. Verse 12 says, now such persons who command and exhort in the Lord Jesus Christ to work in quiet fashion and to eat their own bread. Isn't that good? You have something to do? Get at it. Stay home. Work hard. Or get a job. Earn your way. Pay your way. That's what's written between the lines of this passage. Now I need to balance this because some people hear only the extremes. There are some engaged in ministry who are absolutely fabulous examples of diligence. Paid far less than they deserve, they do a work that has eternal dimensions without complaining about it. And in those cases, the lay people need to realize that job needs to be better compensated. There is a reason for paying well, and that job deserves it. Now, for those who are working hard and seeing many who aren't, and the tendency is to become burdened and discouraged, verse 13 is just for you. As for you, brethren, now he's speaking to those who were working hard and doing their job, don't grow weary of doing good. Stay at it, hard at the task, faithfully serving Christ. Don't let someone's lack of diligence cut into your life of diligence. Hang in there. Now, you and I might think that Paul would leave it at that and just place a big benediction here and call it quits, but he doesn't. He puts a real punch at the end of this paragraph. This is the treatment you ought to be getting from the church. Verse 14, if anyone does not obey our instruction, take special note of that person, that man, that woman. Take special note of that person and do not associate with him so that he may be put to shame. But don't regard him as an enemy. Admonish him as a brother. Can you imagine the impact this would have on the idle gossips in the church if they were simply ignored by the family? The worst kind of treatment is not hatred. The worst kind of treatment is indifference. Ever been ignored at a party? Ever been ignored in a group? How about in a little social club and you're just overlooked and ignored? Has an effect on you. But you see, in the Church of Jesus Christ, for some reason, we give too much time and attention to the idol. I mean, they sap our energy. They drain us from enthusiasm. You've heard me say it before. I get on occasion some of these hate letters and they're unsigned, and I just swear I'm not going to read them. Then I memorize them. I know every line. And I get preoccupied, and it steals my energy. And they weren't even man or woman enough to sign it. My dad used to say, well, son, when a mule kicks you, just consider the source. Just consider the source when you get an unsigned letter. Don't let an idle gossip bother you. I say that, and then I fight with it myself. This passage says, turn them off. I'm impressed with the strength and determination the apostle has in this. But he doesn't say treat them like an enemy. They're not enemies. They're just wayward family members. Bob Thomas from Talbot Seminary writes wise words as he describes the meaning of this not associating with him. Anyone refusing to comply with the work ethic set out in this letter was not to be associated with, so that he might be ashamed of his behavior. He was not to be expelled from the church like the sinning brother referred to in 1 Corinthians 5. In Corinth, the offense was so flagrant as to bring disrepute on the whole church. In Thessalonica, however, the lapse was not yet so aggravated as to bring the reproach of the pagans on the church. Here the erring brother was allowed to continue in the meetings, but probably was denied participation in the Lord's Supper. Certainly he was not to be given food because this would make the community appear to condone his offense. Do not associate implies let there be no intimate association with that person. Do you have a lazy Christian as a friend, a close friend? Why is the lazy Christian still a close friend in light of this passage? Do you support an undisciplined and unruly believer who is not an active part of the ministry of Christ? Why is he so close to you? Why do you give your time to her? There's a place for shame in that kind of lifestyle. Ooh, we don't like preaching like this. I mean, who knows how many would have to be set aside for a while? Strong words. Now, our problem is not one of stargazing, okay? Well, the church that I pastor is not filled with people who have used their theology as a cop-out. I mean, I don't know of too many people who live on their housetop, looking up, waiting for Christ's return, as they have in other eras. That's not our problem. But our problem is one of indifference, and some of you are in the center of that problem. I mean, you talk a good fight, you realize there's work to be done, there are people needs to be met, there are lives to reach, and there are bills to pay. You know that. But that's someone else's responsibility. What you want is a good sermon. What you really need is somebody to kind of tickle your ears and give you a good time. Sing with you. And kind of let that pass for commitment. But see, that isn't Christianity. That isn't what's reshaped history. Men and women, there's a big job to get done. And it's our job, ours. Let me give you three targets to shoot at, three that'll help you stay on course. The first target is what I will call praying. There are adventures in prayer going on, and it won't involve hours and hours of time, but it'll involve some of your time. How many of you would have to admit, as you answer this now in your heart, that your praying really is lukewarm? I'm not asking for people to spend 3 hours a day. I don't have that kind of time either, not even for prayer. There's an enormous job to be done, and it calls at times for presence and work and conversation and writing and talking and preaching and teaching and counseling. I have many things to take care of, as you do, and so 3 hours isn't practical. How about 30 minutes? 30 solid minutes. How about 3 minutes a day? How about 2 minutes? How about just 2 minutes? And while I'm mentioning these targets, I need to mention giving. How many of you would have to say in your heart, my giving is really lukewarm? I mean, if the future of this church depended upon my giving, I'm not sure that I'd even be able to turn the lights on Sunday morning. I mean, down deep in your soul kind of giving, where you plan carefully and you look at your list of expenditures, and right at the top is the Lord's part, 10, 12, 15%. Why, our plans at this church are to increase our budget some 40% to get out of debt in 3 years. We're committed to that. It's our plan. And the way some rock along and sort of drop in a coin now and then, we'll never make that. It can't continue. I want to assure you we'll not rely on gimmicks to make this happen. I read not long ago about a pastor who was pressed to get people to give more. He came up with a very ingenious plan called an offering box. If you gave $5 or more, nothing happened. Just drop your money in and walk by. If you gave 50 cents, a little bell tinkled. If you donated a quarter, it blew a whistle. If you gave a dime, a siren went off. If you gave a nickel, a shot sounded. A shot. If you walked by and gave nothing, it took your picture. I think that's terrific. Some churches have run out of film. How many Sundays are there where you just virtually give nothing? Come on, face it. It's an enormous job to get done, and giving is, for some of you, your major part in ministry. How foolish of me to pass this up in my exhortation. Let me tell you, when you're praying right, you'll be giving right. It's absolutely revolutionized my whole idea of giving. And I don't brag about that. I just tell you as a fact, because I wasn't raised to be generous. I was raised to be tight by very tight-fisted parents who meant well but didn't engender generosity in me. And I'm working on generosity. There is nothing I have that God can't get and hasn't the right to at any time of my life. I'm planning this year to increase my giving sizably. Are you? Third is serving. And I mean serving in places where the needs are, and consistently. Not once a year in the nursery. Not just every other month I'll drop by and see if all the needs are met, but a consistent place of service with children, youth, or adults, as an usher, as a parking lot attendant, as a member of a choir, as a part in this family, serving. You see, lukewarmness comes out in any number of different ways. I want to show you two verses that are some of the finest in the New Testament, toward the end of Colossians chapter 3, and then I want to read you an illustration, and then we're all through. Colossians chapter 3, verses 23 and 24. Come on now, turn to that. Colossians 3, 23 and 24. Whatever you do, do your work heartily. You know what the word means in its original? Ek psuche, from the soul, from deep within the soul, let it pour forth. That's the word here. Whatever you do, do it from the soul, as for the Lord rather than for men, knowing that from the Lord you'll receive the reward of the inheritance. It is the Lord Christ whom you serve. I love that verse. You do this as unto the Lord. Tell no one else about it. Just make it your service to the King, and I'll guarantee you the rewards will blow you away. You'll be free for maybe the first time in your life. Now, let me warn you. Our tendency is to give attention to it if people will see it, and not to give too much attention to it if men and women don't find out about it. But in the committed Christian's life, it is the same, even though no one sees it. Let's pray together. Would you bow, please? Some of you need to give for the first time in your life sacrificially. Not till it hurts, but till it feels good. And you could give so much more if Christ were King in your life, if He were Lord. For some of you, the decision is simply coming to faith in Christ. So I dedicate this last 60 seconds to you. Ever been a time in your life when you said, Lord God, I'm a stranger to you. I'm lost. I have no future. If I were to die this day, I know I wouldn't go to heaven. Well, if that's your story, take Christ today. Lord Jesus, come into my life. That's the prayer for you. I want to live like a Christian ought to live, but I don't have the power. So I ask you to take over the controls of my life and forgive me of my sins and take charge. And He'll come in, promise you. While Christians around you are praying about their lifestyle, maybe it's time for you to pray about life. There are Christians that wait your coming in the prayer room. Trained people are there to minister to you today. Lord God, thank you for Christ who loved us and gave Himself for us. Forgive us. Do forgive us for the lukewarm days when we have gotten our priorities mixed up, when we have moved in the wrong direction, when we've simply spent our time getting our deck chair unfolded.
4: Show us a purpose. Show us a reason for change, and then motivate us to do it, Father, that the work of Christ might be accomplished. We pray in His strong and blessed name. Amen.
2: Chuck Swindoll has given us three very practical goals to aim for. Three ways to move from lukewarm to wholehearted in our walk with Christ. Praying, giving, and serving. The question isn't whether the work needs to be done. It does. The question is whether we're willing to do our part. Today's message is number 7 in an 8-part series called Steadfast Christianity. At the heart of this entire series is a simple, unshakable conviction. God is faithful to those who hold fast to Him, even in the darkest of days. That same conviction drove a man named Nehemiah. The wall around Jerusalem was nothing but rubble. The city was exposed. The opposition was loud and relentless. But Nehemiah had something the critics didn't: a vision rooted in God, a plan anchored in prayer, and a refusal to quit. In 52 days, the impossible got done. What does it mean to bear the name Christian? I'm Bill Meyer. Hear Chuck Swindoll's compelling answer Thursday on Insight for Living.

0: 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On Turning Point, it's part two of the message, the illumination of the Holy Spirit. And after that, we have Radio Bible with Stephen Papiro and Asafa Makana. And then 25 minutes of great music coming up right here on TWR Pure Talk. But right now, it's time for Keys for Kids.
1: Matthew 5, verse 3. Blessed are the poor in spirit, for theirs is the kingdom of heaven.

0: admit your need of a savior. Heidi and her brother George loved to visit great-grandpa Hohenberger. They would sit close to him and listen to stories about his younger days back in Germany, where he had lived until he was a teenager. As they sat beside him one Sunday afternoon, Grandpa smiled at Heidi. "What did you learn in Sunday school today, little one?" he asked. "We're studying the 5th chapter of Matthew," Heidi answered, "and I need to memorize some of the verses this week. My teacher calls them the Beatitudes. Mrs. Gray said we should think about what each one means, and we'll talk about them next week."
1: "Oh, good," responded Grandpa. "Have you learned any of them yet?"
0: Heidi nodded. "I memorized the first one," she replied. "It's, 'Blessed are the poor in spirit, for theirs is the kingdom of heaven.'" George frowned. "I didn't know you had to be poor to be a Christian," he said.
1: "Ach, no, you don't," Grandpa shook his head. "You have to be poor in spirit. That's the opposite of being proud. If you're proud, you may just think you can get to heaven on your own. But if you're poor in spirit, you admit you have a need, and you trust in Jesus instead of yourself. It reminds me of when I left Germany and came to America."
0: "Were you poor in spirit then?" asked George.
1: "In a different way, I was. You see, I had to see my own need to leave Germany," explained Grandpa. "Now that step wasn't hard for me. Hitler had taken over the government, and it was obvious that he was an evil man, bent on war and terrible crimes. His army was being built up, and I knew I'd be forced to serve in it if I didn't leave soon. Oh, I could have been proud and said, 'Hitler will never get me.'"
0: "But you couldn't have escaped him, right?" asked Heidi. "You had to see your need to get out of Germany so that you could be free from Hitler."
1: "That's right," Grandpa smiled. "And those described in the Bible as poor in spirit have seen their need of accepting Jesus in order to be free from sin." He looked at the children. "Have you too seen your need of Jesus?" With big smiles, Heidi and George both nodded.
0: Do you realize that you have a need for freedom from sin? Do you see that you cannot meet that need on your own? Every person is a sinner and needs Jesus to take away that sin. Don't be too proud to admit that you're poor in spirit. In other words, that you need a savior. Accept Jesus into your heart today.

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1: When you read the Bible, do you treat it like any other work of literature? Just words on a page? Or do you pray for the Holy Spirit to bring it to life? Today on Turning Point, Dr. David Jeremiah considers the Spirit's role in helping believers see and understand the truths of Scripture in vivid detail. Here's David to introduce the conclusion of his message, The Illumination of the Spirit.
2: I remember when I first began to learn about inspiration, the inspiration of the Bible, and I heard a statement that went something like this: these men of God, filled with the Spirit, through their own personality, shared God's absolute truth, so that what we have in the Scriptures written in the Bible is the absolute Word of God, right from God, poured through the personality of these individual writers, inspired by the Holy Spirit, illuminated by the Holy Spirit. We're talking about all of this today as we continue our discussion of 1 Corinthians 2, 6 through 14, and the illumination of the Spirit. 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We are blessed to have the privilege of teaching God's Word to many, many people every day. This huge family of Bible-believing Bible students is everywhere in the world, and we're so grateful for the opportunity to make God's Bible, God's Word, the subject for every day. We don't teach anything else. We teach the Bible. And because of that, we know God is going to bless it because He's promised to do so. Here is part two of The Illumination of the Spirit. The great desire of the Spirit's heart is to flood the light of Scripture into your mind and help you to know more and more and more about your Heavenly Father and your Lord and Savior, Jesus Christ. And the Holy Spirit is like a lighthouse keeper who just loves to send that powerful beam out and help you get through the fog and the darkness of where you live. How many of you know we're living in some fog and darkness right now? Hard to see our way through it. Sometimes we get up and say, what in the world is going to happen today? How many of you know sometimes you just get a verse and you hang on to that verse and you live off of that verse for 2 or 3 days because God has given you a verse of Scripture to give you direction and hone in on what's happening in your life? In general, the content of the Spirit's ministry is all the truth. The truth is the Bible, the written Word of God. Sometimes people come to me and maybe they're living with each other out of marriage. I've had that happen several times. And they want to talk to me about this. And I say, you know, you guys, what you're doing is not right. You shouldn't be doing that. The Bible doesn't allow that. The Word of God doesn't allow that. And I've had them say to me, you know what, Pastor, I know that's what the Bible says, but we prayed about it and we've got real peace from God that this is okay. I'm not going to tell you all the things I say when that happens, but what I want to tell them is whatever you got is not peace from God. And I know that to be true because, listen to me, kids, this is what you need to understand. The Holy Spirit will never contradict what the Word of God says. Not ever, ever, ever. You can count on it. You won't read something in the Bible and the next day get some vision from God that contradicts what the Bible says. It's not going to happen. Your standard for what is truth and what is right and wrong is the Scripture. And you don't have to doubt about it because God wrote it down for you. It's called the Bible. So when somebody tells me the Spirit of God told them to do something that is not from the Word of God, it may be a spirit, all right, but it's not the Spirit of God. So when we talk about spiritual illumination, we're not talking about dreams or private messages. We're talking about God's Word coming alive as He uses His Spirit to open the understanding and apply the Word of God to our hearts. So the parameters of spiritual discernment are found between the covers of this book. You want to know where the wisdom of God is? It's right here. You don't have to go to grad school to get it. You just get a Bible and start reading it, and little by little, God's Word will start to penetrate your life. So how does the process work? Well, there's a wonderful passage of Scripture in the little book of 1 John. Here's what it says. But you have an anointing from the Holy One, and you know all things. The anointing which you have received from Him abides in you, and you do not need that anyone teach you. Sometimes after a service here at Shadow Mountain, someone will come up to me and say, Pastor, that was really an anointed message. And I take that as a compliment. But what I want to say to you is that John says we all have an anointing from God. You have this anointing from the Holy One, says John. I take that to mean that each of us has a special gift from God. It says here, you do not need that anyone teach you. I know some students have made that their life verse, but that's not where it goes. It doesn't mean we don't need teachers, because John himself was a teacher. It means we don't need worldly teachers to teach us the things we need to know about God. What he means is this: you don't need teachers who speak from a non-Christian perspective. You don't need horoscopes. You don't need psychic hotlines. You don't need advice columns to figure out life. You have the Spirit of the living God within you. He is your anointing. And when you allow that to happen, you can ask Him to help you, and He will. And often He will do it through the Word of God. This isn't about feelings or whims. It's about the Spirit taking the Word of God and applying it to your mind and heart, guiding you in truth and keeping you alert. So the parameters and the process. Now the power. The Bible says in John 14:26, but the Helper, the Holy Spirit, whom the Father will send in my name, he will teach you all things and bring to your remembrance all things that I said to you. If you were a Christian in high school or college, maybe even if you weren't, and you were getting ready for a big test, you may have prayed, oh Lord, help me remember the things I've studied. My prayer was always, help me to remember the things I haven't studied. I wanted not inspiration, I wanted revelation. Sometimes you'll hear the Word of God preached, and you walk away saying, that didn't touch me. I'm not sure what he was talking about. And you may not think about it again for weeks, but if you keep coming back, nurturing your spiritual life, little by little, you'll store truth in your spirit. And then at the right moment, the Bible says, God's Spirit will bring it to your remembrance. He will bring it to your mind. Most crises may come to us, but all of them have one thing in common. You don't get time to do homework on them. If there's a crisis and you're facing this crisis, you don't get to say, I'll come back in 2 weeks after I have a chance to study this a little bit more. What I'm saying, folks, is this. How are you going to remember something you don't have? You all got to give the Spirit of God something to work with. You got to put some word in your heart. You say, how do I do that? Well, there's a lot of ways. You can memorize the Scripture. I know that's a foreign term to some of you. You can read the Scripture. You can listen to the Scripture. There's so many ways to listen to the Scripture today. So many good readers of the Scripture. I believe that many worship songs are built around Scripture. You can play them in your heart. What I'm saying is, if you don't fill your mind and your spirit with godly things, then when the Spirit of God wants to bring something to your remembrance, He goes to your hard drive and there's nothing there. You have to give Him something to work with. That's the part we play in the disciplines of our life. We study and we listen and we take notes. I'm so honored when I see some of you taking notes. Every piece of spiritual information that you make as an input into your life becomes fodder for the Holy Spirit to use when the time comes. I'll give you an illustration. I was speaking at a conference some years ago, and I had an assignment to speak on marriage. In fact, the whole thing was about marriage, and I just had one message. A woman who had listened to some of the radio told me
3: at the end of my message that day in tears that she and her husband were having terrible problems on the verge of divorce. And he had told her several weeks before that he would come to this session and hear what I had to say, but that was it. If it didn't work, he was done. He was finished. And she started to weep. She said, "Pastor, we had this major fight this week." And he said, "I'm not going." And she said, "And I tried to take my own life because I was so discouraged." And I don't know where this came from, but I looked at her and I said, "Young lady, don't you ever do that again. God did not die for your marriage. He died for you. And he cares about you as a person. So don't ever do that again." I thought, where did that come from? It came from what was in me. The Holy Spirit will use what is in you and bring it out at the right time, at the right moment, when you need the answer. But if you don't put anything in your spirit for the Holy Spirit to work with, he won't have anything for you to say. So the point is, you don't have to go around begging the Holy Spirit to help you. Just keep filling up the tank with godly things, and when the moment comes, the Holy Spirit will be there to give you the wisdom that you need. And then there's spiritual dependence. Did you know that the ministry of the Holy Spirit makes it possible for you to face life in a different way than the average person? We can face crises and testing and not get blown off course. We face these crises with the knowledge of God. And you say, "Well, Pastor Jeremiah, how can I explain that sort of discernment?" I think it comes as the Spirit of God helps you and me to see the whole picture. The Spirit of God wants to give us perspective. Did you know that? He's not just interested in the moment. He's interested in that moment in the big picture. Let me give you an illustration of this from the New Testament. It's kind of raw because it sounds very familiar. Here's this young man who loved the Lord, and he died an unjust and violent death. He was stoned to death for boldly proclaiming Jesus Christ as Savior and Lord. He told people what they didn't want to hear, and because they had no answer for his arguments, they killed him. Now I know that you know I'm talking about Stephen. I want to ask you a question. If you knew you were going to be martyred for your faith, if you knew you were going to be stoned or shot because of what you believe and what you say, what would you be thinking? I'm sure you'd be afraid. Normally, if you weren't, there's something wrong with you. You'd probably be wondering about your friends, your family, and I'm sure all those thoughts went through Stephen's mind as well. But Stephen had a perspective on that moment that came because he was filled with the Holy Spirit. He saw that moment not in just time. He saw it in light of eternity. Listen to his words. "But he, being full of the Holy Spirit, gazed into heaven and saw the glory of God and Jesus standing at the right hand of God. And he said, 'Look, I see the heavens open and the Son of Man standing at the right hand of God.'" How did he see that? With death rushing on him, with murderous hatred all around him, with sharp, heavy stones crashing into his body, how in the world did Stephen see that? He saw it through spiritual illumination. He saw it through his spirit. He saw the power of the Holy Spirit. He saw through spiritual eyes what was happening. The spiritual illumination of the moment gave him confidence and strength and ability to see beyond that tragedy and the loss of his life. He was enabled to see into that place where he would spend eternity. He saw God, he saw Christ, he saw heaven, and he died with a blessing on his lips rather than a curse for those who were taking his life. That's what the Holy Spirit does. He takes those moments which could easily be interpreted like the world interprets them and helps us to see them through the eyes of God himself. And he gives us spiritual direction, gives us discernment, gives us dependence, and he gives us direction. When the Spirit of God comes to live within you, he is your guide and leader. Paul wrote it this way, Romans 8:14, "For as many as are led by the Spirit of God, these are the sons of God." The Bible says if you're a son and child of God, the Holy Spirit is your leader. One of the marks you have as a Christian is that you are led by God's Spirit. Now, many of you who know me know that I am directionally challenged. I don't have a very good sense of direction. Sometimes it's so bad that when I think I should turn right, I always turn left because I know I'm going to be wrong, and half the time I'm right. Good thing my wife has a good sense of direction, I'd be lost all the time. But here's the truth. Even with the best compass, the best GPS, life can still leave us not knowing where to turn. And in those moments, the question, because I know I'm going to be wrong, and half the time I'm right. Good thing my wife has a good sense of direction, I'd be lost all the time. But here's the truth. Even with the best compass, the best GPS, life can still leave us not knowing where to turn. And in those moments, the question is, what do we do? And I'm telling you,

I tell the truth in Christ. I am not lying. My conscience bearing me witness in the Holy Spirit. I believe there is an inward witness within us who are Christians that helps us to know what to do. Sometimes I've been in a crisis where I've had to make a decision, and the logical decision to make is so logical, but I knew that God was telling me to do the other thing. And I do the other thing as I listen to the Lord and later find out, oh my goodness, good thing I didn't do what was logical. I did what was spiritual. When you do what's spiritual, you got a much better chance of the outcome being what you hoped it would be. You see, life is so complicated, I don't even want to try to live it on my own, in my own wisdom. I don't want to be my own travel agent through life, writing my own itinerary, arranging my own accommodations. I only mess everything up. There are too many options and too many paths and too many opportunities and too many choices and too many serious consequences if I make the wrong decision. What did the old bumper sticker say? Life is fragile. Handle with prayer. I need the guiding hand of God's Spirit. So how does He guide? He leads us through God's Word, through prayer, through circumstance, through godly counsel. Through all these means, He helps us and He guides us. 3,000 years ago, when David was hiding from his enemies in the depths of a limestone cave, he wrote these words, "When my spirit was overwhelmed within me, then you knew my path." Speaking of God. And it's the same for you and for me. Not long ago, I was flying in a private jet, and I got the opportunity to go up and sit in the jump seat, which is right behind the pilots. I had never done that before, and I kind of wanted to see how everything worked. Before long, we ran into stormy weather. Huge clouds surrounded us, and for what felt like forever, you couldn't see a thing out of the front window. I remember thinking, wait, don't we need to see where we're going? The pilot didn't seem all that worried about it. He didn't even try to look outside. No, he kept his eyes glued to the gauges and the instruments in front of him. That's what guided them. And sure enough, those instruments carried us safely home. Sometimes, as Christians, you find yourself wanting to watch your circumstances, don't you? You want to live your life based upon what you can see around you, and that will always be inadequate. We focus our eyes on the storm. We get worried about the clouds and the rain and the darkness. And when that happens, what we have to do is to hone in on the ministry of the Holy Spirit and ask Him to help us see through the fog and the storm to the reality of His presence. Sometimes you just have to put blinders on and pray, Lord, help me not to look at the circumstances. Help me to hear and listen to what You are saying to me. I don't know what the practical application of that all is. I do think this. I think sometimes we listen to too much news. I think sometimes we look at so much of what's going on. And you know, we live in this day when we don't just get the bad news that's here, we get the bad news from all over the country. The bottom line is, men and women, we don't just live in the present with all of the world's information around us. We are Christians and we live in a spiritual realm as well. And we need to see through the fog and through the storm. And the way we do that is through the eternal Word of God that gives us the encouragement we need to keep stepping forward and stand strong for the things of God. I know you know this verse, but it has greater meaning to me having studied for this message. Here's what it says. Trust in the Lord with all your heart and lean not to your own understanding. In all your ways acknowledge Him and He shall direct your path. Trust in the Lord with all your heart and don't keep looking out the window. In all your ways, keep your eyes where they belong, and He will direct your path. When you open the Scripture, the Spirit illumines your mind with truth and your path with direction. And if you don't have the Bible to help you, you're kind of out there lost. All you have is the stuff coming in. If you don't have any other voice in your life, then guess what? You're going to be impacted greatly by everything that happens out here. You need a stabilizing force that forces the Spirit of God who lives within you. And He's promised you that if you'll faithfully read this book, He will help you understand.

0: understand it. He will help you understand what it means. Most of all, he will help you understand what it means to you. August Hermann Frank was a brilliant young scholar in Germany more than three centuries ago. By the time he reached his mid-20s, he was already lecturing on theology at the University of Leipzig, explaining the Bible to his students. But there was a problem. He didn't believe the Bible. He didn't believe the Bible was God's word. He was just teaching the Bible as a book of literature to college students, which happens a lot if you don't know. One night, he was in his study with an oil lamp, looking at the books all around him, and he was preparing for another lecture, and his eyes landed on a verse in John chapter 20, and this is what the verse said. "These things are written that you may believe that Jesus is the Christ, the Son of God, and that by believing you may have life in his name." These things he'd been preparing to teach, these lessons he was given as if they were literature, now he reads in that very book that these things were given to him so that he might have life in the Son of God. That verse hit him like a lightning bolt, and suddenly they weren't just words on a page. They felt alive, as if God was speaking straight to him, and he was. In that moment, he realized he wasn't in charge of the Bible. The Bible was in charge of him. He believed, and he described himself as being born again. The same Spirit who opened his eyes can open our eyes. As Christians, when you open the Bible, do not just expect words on a page. Expect God to speak to you, to guide you, and to change you. Ask yourself this question as you begin to read, "Lord, is there something you need to show me that I need to do? Is there something that you need to show me that I need to quit doing? I open my heart to you." And here's the deal, guys. Here's the thing that's so hard for all of us. When it comes to direction, you have to sign at the bottom of the page and let God fill in the top. You don't get to say, "Okay, Lord, that's a good idea. Let me think about that for a week and we'll discuss it next time we're together." No, when he tells you what to do, you have to be willing to do it. That's the way he works. He's God, and there's no second opinion. So if God says this is it, you already have to sign at the bottom, "Lord, the answer to your question, no matter what it is yes. Yes, I will do that. Yes, I will go there. Yes, I will follow your direction." You come with that heart of obedience, and God will meet you at that place, I promise you. He will show you what to do. He will help you do it. The thing that I listen to so often is this truth, that whatever God tells you to do, he's obligated to help you do it. And he will. But you have to listen. Don't shut God out. Don't push him to the side. Don't fill your mind and heart up with all of the fog and mist of the world. Get some truth going in your life, and God will honor you for it. You'll be on an adventure that you won't believe. He'll take you places you never believed you'd ever go and help you do things you never thought you could ever do.
1: You know, I've often thought that the illumination of the Bible through the writers of the scripture is a practice that happens also in our lives. When we read the scripture and we understand it, sometimes the understanding is overwhelming to us and we realize something's been going on here beside just our mental acuity. This is the ministry of the Holy Spirit making God's word come alive to us. Turn the light on to the scripture. It's a wonderful experience. The illumination of the Spirit is at work today in your life if you're a Christian. Well, tomorrow we're going to talk about walking in the Spirit. What does that mean? We hear that discussed a lot. People say you just need to walk in the Spirit. Well, what does it mean? How does one walk in the Spirit? Tomorrow here on Turning Point, don't forget to get your copy of the book, The Holy Spirit You May Not Know. 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Just all you have to do is send your gift and ask for the book. It'll be on its way. And we'll see you here tomorrow. Thanks for listening. Have a good day.
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0: Welcome to the Radio Bible, and this is the Bible in dramatic form. My name is Stephen Bapiro, and I'll be your guide today as we present a reading from the pages of the Bible. Our purpose in doing this program is simply to present the Bible as it is written and to discuss what it means. We will give you a portion of the Bible in dramatic form, and then Pastor Asafa Makanga comes in to discuss the portion. We are in the first book in the Bible, the book of Genesis.
1: Genesis means beginnings, and one of the things told about in Genesis is the story of Abraham, the man from whom the Jewish and the Islamic people trace their beginnings. He was first named Abram, which means literally exalted father. It must have seemed to Abraham that he was wrongly named, because to this point he was not a father at all, and his wife had no children yet. But the couple, along with Abram's nephew Lot, left their home in Ur of the Chaldees in present-day Iraq and journeyed into Palestine. Then they went to Egypt temporarily to escape a famine.
0: Chapter 13 begins where Abram and Sarai leave Egypt.
2: Genesis 13. So Abram went up from Egypt to the Negev with his wife and everything he had, and Lot went with him. Abram had become very wealthy in livestock and in silver and gold. From the Negev he went from place to place until he came to Bethel, to the place between Bethel and Ai, where his tent had been earlier and where he had first built an altar. There Abram called on the name of the Lord. Now Lot, who was moving about with Abram, also had flocks and herds and tents. But the land could not support them while they stayed together, for their possessions were so great that they were not able to stay together. And quarreling arose between Abram's herdsmen and the herdsmen of Lot. The Canaanites and Perizzites were also living in the land at that time. So Abram said to Lot,
3: "Let's not have any quarreling between you and me, or between your herdsmen and mine, for we are brothers. Is not the whole land before you? Let's part company. If you go to the left, I'll go to the right. If you go to the right, I'll go to the left."
2: Lot looked up and saw that the whole plain of the Jordan was well watered, like the garden of the Lord, like the land of Egypt toward Zoar. This was before the Lord destroyed Sodom and Gomorrah. So Lot chose for himself the whole plain of the Jordan and set out toward the east. The two men parted company. Abram lived in the land of Canaan, while Lot lived among the cities of the plain and pitched his tents near Sodom. Now the men of Sodom were wicked and were sinning greatly against the Lord. The Lord said to Abram after Lot had parted from him,
4: "Lift up your eyes from where you are and look north and south, east and west. All the land that you see I will give to you and your offspring forever. I will make your offspring like the dust of the earth, so that if anyone could count the dust, then your offspring could be counted. Go, walk through the length and breadth of the land, for I am giving it to you."
2: So Abram moved his tents and went to live near the great trees of Mamre at Hebron, where he built an altar to the Lord.
0: The land promised to Abram and his descendant was everything that he could see from the high country of Palestine, north, south, east, and west. Lot's choice, the plains of Sodom and Gomorrah, were located all the way south of the present-day Dead Sea.
1: And later in Genesis, we'll hear exactly what sins Sodom committed. And they were known for homosexuality. This is where we get the word sodomite. Abraham's nephew probably did not know what people of that city were like until he moved into the area.
0: Now Genesis 14 tells of a war which erupted when a five-nation confederation led by the kings of Sodom and Gomorrah rebelled against the four-nation confederation led by Kedorlaomer, king of Elam. Kedorlaomer's army captured the people of Sodom and Gomorrah, which included Abram's nephew Lot. Abram took off after them and with 318 of his servants attacked and defeated Kedorlaomer and rescued his nephew Lot. Verse 17 picks up the account.
2: After Abram returned from defeating Chedorlaomer and the kings allied with him, the king of Sodom came out to meet him in the valley of Sheva, that is, the king's valley. Then Melchizedek, king of Salem, brought out bread and wine. He was priest of God Most High, and he blessed Abram, saying,
5: Blessed be Abram by God Most High, creator of heaven and earth, and blessed be God Most High who delivered your enemies into your hand.
2: Then Abram gave him a tenth of everything. The king of Sodom said to Abram,
6: Give me the people and keep the goods for yourself.
2: But Abram said to the king of Sodom,
3: I have raised my hand to the Lord, God Most High, creator of heaven and earth, and have taken an oath that I will accept nothing belonging to you, not even a thread or the thong of a sandal, so that you will never be able to say, I made Abram rich. I will accept nothing but what my men have eaten and the share that belongs to the men who went with me, to Aner, Eshcol, and Mamre. Let them have their share.
0: Yes, and the Bible tells us that Melchizedek was the high priest of the Most High God in Salem, later known as Jerusalem. This shows that God was actively communicating with his people through the agency of priests even before the Levitical priesthood was established and before the law was given to Moses. Scholars believe that Melchizedek in the Bible is a type of Christ, a theophany or a Christophany. Now we are in Genesis 15, where the Lord appears to Abram again.
2: Genesis 15. After this, the word of the Lord came to Abram in a vision.
4: Do not be afraid, Abram. I am your shield, your very great reward.
3: O sovereign Lord, what can you give me, since I remain childless, and the one who will inherit my estate is Eliezer of Damascus? You have given me no children, so a servant in my household will be my heir.
2: Then the word of the Lord came to him.
4: This man will not be your heir, but a son coming from your own body will be your heir.
2: He took him outside and said,
4: Look up at the heavens and count the stars. If indeed you can count them, so shall your offspring be.
2: Abram believed the Lord, and he credited it to him as righteousness. He also said to him,
4: I am the Lord who brought you out of Ur of the Chaldeans to give you this land to take possession of it.
3: O sovereign Lord, how can I know that I will gain possession of it?
4: Bring me a heifer, a goat, and a ram, each 3 years old, along with a dove and a young pigeon.
2: Abram brought all these to him, cut them in two, and arranged the halves opposite each other. The birds, however, he did not cut in half. Then birds of prey came down on the carcasses, but Abram drove them away. As the sun was setting, Abram fell into a deep sleep, and a thick and dreadful darkness came over him. Then the Lord said to him,
4: Know for certain that your descendants will be strangers in a country not their own, and they will be enslaved and mistreated 400 years. But I will punish the nation they serve as slaves, and afterward they will come out with great possessions. You, however, will go to your fathers in peace and be buried at a good old age. In the fourth generation, your descendants will come back here, for the sin of the Amorites has not yet reached its full measure.
2: When the sun had set and darkness had fallen, a smoking firepot with a blazing torch appeared and passed between the pieces.
0: If I may explain something here, Stephen, the method of making covenants in those days was to kill a heifer and divide it in two halves. The two parties in the agreement would walk between the halves of the slain heifer, and by doing this, they would be saying, If I fail to keep my part of the covenant, may God do to me what I've just done to this heifer. It was a solemn covenant.
1: Here God caused Abraham to slip through the ceremony while he himself walked between the halves. God was saying, I will keep my part of the covenant even if Abraham does not. God always keeps his promises. Now Genesis 18, we see here God visits Abraham in the form of three mysterious men.
2: Genesis 18. The Lord appeared to Abraham near the great trees of Mamre while he was sitting at the entrance to his tent in the heat of the day. Abraham looked up and saw three men standing nearby. When he saw them, he hurried from the entrance of his tent to meet them and bowed low to the ground. He said,
3: If I have found favor in your eyes, my Lord, do not pass your servant by. Let a little water be brought, and then you may all wash your feet and rest under this tree. Let me get you something to eat, so you can be refreshed and then go on your way, now that you have come to your servant.
7: Very well. Do as you say.
2: So Abraham hurried into the tent to Sarah.
3: Quick, get three seahs of fine flour, and knead it, and bake some bread.
2: Then he ran to the herd and selected it.
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2: Old and well advanced in years, and Sarah was past the age of childbearing. So Sarah laughed to herself as she thought,
9: After I am worn out and my master is old, will I now have this pleasure?
2: Then the Lord said to Abraham,
7: Why did Sarah laugh and say, Will I really have a child now that I am old? Is anything too hard for the Lord? I will return to you at the appointed time next year, and Sarah will have a son.
2: Sarah was afraid, so she lied and said,
9: I did not laugh.
7: Yes, you did laugh.
1: Abraham recognized that these three visitors were no ordinary men, and in the coming passage, we will hear how these three mysterious strangers figured in the destruction of Sodom and Gomorrah. We will also find out if Sarah, who was well in her 90s, will really have a child in her old age.
0: Thanks, Asafa. This has been the Radio Bible. 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
1: 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Indescribable, Chris Tomlin is going to bless us with this song, and after that, we'll then listen to Expectant Faith at 20 to 6, followed by Reach Out with Pastor Gail Dipina. And you can also look forward to Mission 66 with John Matthews and Esther Sisulu at 6 p.m. right here on TWR Pure Talk. 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

0: Welcome to Expectant Faith Devotionals, a daily application of faith in the Lord Jesus Christ. The church's specific message from God: these things says he who is holy, he who is true, he who has the key of David, he who opens and no one shuts and no one opens. Revelation chapter 3, verse 7. The book of Revelation given to John the Apostle was directed to the church, the living body of Christ, and specifically to individual churches located in Asia Minor. The condition and needs of the seven individual churches at that time were different. Only the Lord himself knew the true issues at hand and their remedy. The Lord's objective in having John write to these churches specific messages was both overwhelming and direct. He summarized this reason when he declared, "Behold, Christ is coming with the clouds, and every eye will see him, and even they who pierced him, and all the tribes of the earth will mourn because of him. Even so, amen." The church's role in reaching the multitudes for Christ before he comes again is enormous, even impossible without the intervention of God. So why does the Lord address this book of the Revelation, which means the unveiling, to the church? It is that the church as a whole and every individual member of it realize the greatness of the calling of God, the seriousness of the hour, and the understanding that there is a spiritual warfare at hand concerning the lost souls of men. It has been over 2,000 years since the coming of Christ in Bethlehem and his crucifixion on Calvary. Biblical history has taken us beyond the age where God's primary means of reaching the world with the message of salvation was through the nation of Israel. When Pentecost occurred after Jesus' death and resurrection, the church, the living body of Christ, was born, every member being born of the Spirit of God. The testimony of the righteousness, grace, and mercy of God to save the lost would be committed to this church, Christ's body, his bride. During the ministry of Christ and just before his ascension into heaven, he gave to his disciples, soon to become the first members of his church by virtue of the Spirit of God, a commission which would envelop the entire world. He told them, "All authority has been given to me in heaven and on earth. Go, therefore, and make disciples of all the nations, baptizing them in the name of the Father and the Son and the Holy Spirit, teaching them to observe all things that I have commanded you. And lo, I am with you always, even to the end of the age." The Christ, who has made the members of his church kings and priests to his God and Father, worthy to receive the glory and dominion forever and ever, has declared that he is coming again. He is coming first for his bride to take her unto himself without blemish, fault, or failure. She is perfect, complete in him, and altogether beautiful in his sight. She has become as he is, holy and filled with the very eternal life of Christ. Christ is coming also again for all others who have not believed or lost, who do not know him. John writes the Lord's words when he says that every eye will see him, even they who pierced him. It will not matter if one is alive and does not know him, or one in the past has not believed. Every soul will come before God. Everyone will see him clearly with unobstructed sight, overwhelmingly convicted of the weight and meaning of such a sight. In that day, Christ will not be coming for his bride, but to bring all lost souls to an accounting for their sins as they behold the perfectly righteous one. John goes on to say, all the tribes of the earth will mourn because of him. Only as the church and every member of it abides in Christ will the great commission be accomplished. Dear Father, fill us with Christ. In Jesus' name, amen. Thanks for listening to this broadcast. 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

Good day, my name is Gail Dippenaar and thank you so much for allowing me to join with you. This is Reach Out. It means it's time for you to get your Bible and we chat around the Word of God. We're chatting about having no shepherd, or either having a bad shepherd, or of course having a good shepherd. And we looked at Matthew 9 verse 36. Last time when we got together, Jesus looked over the crowds and he had compassion for them because they were helpless and hopeless without any hope because they had no shepherd. And he felt compassion in his heart for these lost sheep of Israel. Then we went to Ezekiel 34 because we were doing a comparison. We started a comparison in Ezekiel 34 where God speaks about what is the difference between a bad shepherd and a good shepherd. And the first thing we looked at the comparison was that the first woe, that warning that came to the bad shepherd, was the fact that they were caring only for themselves, feeding only themselves. They were selfish, self-centered, and concerned only for themselves and did not concern themselves for their flock. Now, we know that a bad shepherd is a leader, a bad leader. We know that when they talk about shepherd, it's about someone who's leading and guiding. And then we went to John chapter 10 to have a look that Jesus is the good shepherd because he came in the correct way. Remember, he said, I am the way, the truth, and the life. Nobody comes to the Father but by me. He came in because he was the legitimate savior of the world. And what does he do? You'll see that he cares for the flock. So a big difference between a bad shepherd. Jesus came to care for the flock. They cared only for themselves, but Jesus's whole accomplishment was to take our sin, to give his life. Because when you are a good shepherd, all you do is give. He gave his life that we might have life and life more abundantly. Now, we're looking between Ezekiel 34 and John chapter 10 for this comparison. So go with me once again, and we're going to Ezekiel 34. We've spoken they care only for themselves. The next thing, the woe that they have was this. Ezekiel 34, more abundantly. Now, we're looking between Ezekiel 34 and John chapter 10 for this comparison. So go with me once again, and we're going to Ezekiel 34. We've spoken they care only for themselves. The next thing, the woe that they have was this. Ezekiel 34, and we're going to read here from verse 2.

strengthen the weak, because you know when you have people under you, there are some that are weak, there are some that are sick, and some that are bound and injured. And you, as the good shepherd, should look after the sheep. That's what's the shepherd's job. The shepherd used to, after taking the sheep out into the pasture and bringing them back to the pen, he used to go through each sheep uniquely as they came in, and he would search to see if they had scratches or they had been injured, and he would take oil and he would place that onto the sheep and look after them, look after their injuries and to heal them. But he's saying here to the bad shepherds, you have missed the mark if you don't do this. Now look at a comparison. What did Jesus, the good shepherd, come? What did he come to do? You only have to look through all the gospels to see that Jesus came and he gave and gave and gave. He strengthened the weak. He always looked around for those who were weak. He healed the sick. He looked after their physical needs. Remember the compassion Jesus had when he saw that whole crowd of 5,000 sitting there and they were hungry? What did he do? He fed them, because that was their need. They were hungry. When that demon-possessed man came, he cast out the demon, because that was that man's need. When Peter's mother-in-law was sick, he healed her. He went around doing good. He went around and did exactly what the shepherd should have done: have compassion and to strengthen those that needed strengthening. The bad shepherd didn't strengthen or do anything for his sheep. The next thing, that number three, is this: you have not brought back the strays or searched for the lost. Now, that was one of the main parts of a shepherd's job, was to go and look for a stray sheep. Now, Jesus spoke quite a bit in the New Testament about lost sheep. Remember that parable he told about, if you lose one sheep, what do? You leave the 99 and you go and look for one. That's what a good shepherd does. He will go and look for one, because to him, one is important. He won't just say, "Ach, I've got 99 others. Why bother about the one?" Jesus said, "I came to seek and save the lost." To seek, that's what a shepherd does. He seeks and he saves the lost. But this bad shepherd, what did they do? They didn't look for the strays or even search for the lost. They were so busy, obviously, being self-centered and looking after themselves, that they didn't have time to look around and see the needs of others. But Jesus came to be that good shepherd. Go with me to John 10, and we're going to go and read what it says in John chapter 10. Let's read verse 7. Therefore Jesus said again, "I tell you the truth, I am the gate for the sheep. All who ever came before me were thieves and robbers, but the sheep did not listen to them. I am the gate. Whoever enters through me will be saved." Now we know what Jesus said, "I'm the way, the truth, and the life. No one comes to the Father but by me." But listen to this: "He will come in and go out and find pasture." This is something we don't often read. If you have Jesus Christ as your good shepherd and he has saved you, you get your nourishment, you get your good pasture from being involved in Jesus. That's what he says. He will come in and go out and find pasture. We know when you feel dry, when you feel like you're in a desert, the only thing that brings you back, the only thing that gives you joy again, is the joy of your salvation. The only thing that helps you to be refreshed again is the Word of God. You only get that through Jesus Christ. And he says that. He says, if you are saved and you come in and out, go out, you will find pasture in Jesus Christ. So he

does come to look for the lost. He does come to save. He seeks the lost, and then he has the solution, which is salvation. Now, that salvation is up to you. You can choose if you would choose this salvation. In Romans 10 verse 9, it says, if you confess Jesus Christ as Lord, believe in your heart that he died on the cross and rose again, you will be saved. Well, our time is just about up. So we've looked at the bad shepherd cares only for himself, whereas Jesus Christ cares for the flock, and uniquely, he knows us personally. Number two, the woe was they didn't strengthen the weak or heal the sick or bind up the injuries, but Jesus came to do all this. We can see that in the New Testament. And number three, they didn't bother to look for the lost, but Jesus Christ today is still seeking and looking for the lost. If you are one of those that are lost, there is salvation in Jesus Christ. Well, our time is up, and until we meet again, remember, Jesus loves you. Goodbye, dear friend, and God bless you.

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1: 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In tough times, righteousness shines. Our host, Esther Sisulu, and teacher John Matthews tell how Hezekiah brought Judah out of the darkness into the light. 2 Chronicles 26-30. Be the light in troubled times. Discover Hezekiah's story on Mission 66. Up next.
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4: Welcome to our Bible exploration, chapter by chapter. Today, inviting you to stay with us for the next half hour as we witness the beauty and the truth of God's Word. Well, today we continue in the second book of Chronicles, narrating the history of the kings of ancient Judah, focusing, of course, on chapters 26 to 30. And these chapters will highlight the kings from King Uzziah, followed by Jotham, Ahaz, and then Hezekiah, who proved to be a bright star in the heavens of old Judah. Well, here's our teacher, John Matthews, who will lead our discussion with the theme, A Light at the End of the Tunnel.
2: Esther, thank you very much, and a very warm welcome to this latest episode of Mission 66. Great to have your company as always today. And you know, we've seen recently here on Mission 66 increasingly how complicated the monarchy of Judah is, as described by the author of Chronicles. We've read about several evil and perverse kings from the time of Jehoram all the way to the time of Amaziah. And now, as we reach chapter 26, we're reading about the reign of King Uzziah. Now, King Uzziah will be succeeded by Jotham, Ahaz, and Hezekiah. And we're going to discover that the reign of Uzziah, who is also known as Azariah in other passages, was a really important and special reign. We're going to see that King Uzziah was able to take Judah to a situation of political and economical stability in the Middle East during the 52 years of his reign, even though part of that time he was ruling under the influence of a regent. And Uzziah was able to win important military victories. And generally speaking, he's seen as a good king. And the Bible says he rebuilt the city of Elath, which he won back for Judah. And he did what was right in the eyes of the Lord. His military accomplishments, they're also mentioned, how he was victorious over the Philistines. He also built towers and more in Jerusalem. He also developed agriculture. And his military power is also described from verse 11 on. However, despite this special moment of stability in the reign of Uzziah, it's here that we see the main literary prophet showing up in the 8th century BC before Christ. Now, Uzziah lived at the same time as Jeroboam II, who was another prosperous king in the kingdom of the north there in Israel. But despite all the positive points that are listed here, Uzziah already represented a light at the end of the tunnel, because the situation of Judah with the last few kings, well, it had been frightening. But despite all of that, Uzziah also reveals his own weakness. And the Bible tells us how he became powerful, and his pride led to his downfall. He was unfaithful to the Lord his God and entered the temple of the Lord to burn incense on the altar of incense. Azariah the priest, with 80 other courageous priests of the Lord, followed him in. And they confronted King Uzziah and said, "It is not right for you, Uzziah, to burn incense to the Lord." That is for the priests, the descendants of Aaron, who have been consecrated to burn incense. Leave the sanctuary, for you have been unfaithful, and you will not be honored by the Lord God. And the Bible says that despite that, Uzziah went on, and when he entered the place where the altar of the Lord was and decided to burn incense there, at that very moment, leprosy broke out on his forehead. And then he ended up living in a separate house during the years that he was sick with that leprosy, and he ended up dying of that condition and was banned from the temple of the Lord. So despite the fact that he had a pretty reasonable reign, Uzziah ends up allowing himself to be dominated by a sense of pride, and it leads to his death. And then Uzziah is succeeded by his son, and his son is a man called Jotham. Now, Jotham reigned from about 750 until 732 BC before Christ, and Jotham was considered a righteous king. And he became known for his victory over the Ammonites. He reigned for around 16 years, according to chapter 17, verse 1. And despite the fact that his reign was a good one, the Bible says, continued their corrupt practices. And then in chapter 28, things get tough. The light seems to have gone out because Ahaz was an evil king. The book of Chronicles emphasizes the wickedness of Ahaz, who reigns for 20 years from 735 until 715 BC. Ahaz not only walked in the ways of the kings of Israel, being involved with all sorts of idolatrous practices, but he also made a metal idol to worship the Baals. And look at this. He burned sacrifices in the valley of Ben Hinnom and sacrificed his children in the fire, engaging in the detestable practices of the nations, and burned incense at the high places. So God then causes him to suffer a great deal and hands him over to the king of Syria, and he's defeated by the Syrians. And after that, he suffers at the hands of his own fellow Israelites in the kingdom of the north. And he ends up being defeated by the kingdom of the north. The Israelites win this battle against Judah, and Judah is defeated. So the situation in the reign of Ahaz was terrible. And the Lord punished Judah for their attitude. And this happened through the Edomites and the Philistines rising up against them. And King Ahaz, with this complicated situation, decides to ask Assyria for help, hoping that King Tiglath-Pileser will help him. And the Bible says that the Lord had humbled Judah because of Ahaz, king of Israel, for he had promoted wickedness in Judah and had been most unfaithful to the Lord. Tiglath-Pileser, king of Assyria, came to him, but he gave him trouble instead of help. Ahaz took some of the things from the temple of the Lord and from the royal palace and from the officials and presented them to the king of Assyria, but that did not help him. So now we're going to see something terrible happening, because Ahaz is going to end up a vassal of Syria, and he ends up worshipping the Assyrian gods. And this is actually told in the book of Kings, this story, which says that Ahaz built in Jerusalem a pagan altar like the one in Assyria to honor the gods of that nation. And Ahaz strayed from God to the point where he closed down the temple of the Lord and chose to follow paganism wholeheartedly. The Bible also says that in his time of trouble, King Ahaz became even more unfaithful to the Lord. He offered sacrifices to the gods of Damascus, who had defeated him. For he thought, since the gods of the kings of Aram have helped them, I will sacrifice to them so they will help me. So Ahaz closes down the temple of the Lord and he does not have the blessing of God over him during his life, which ends in disaster. And finally, with all this darkness during this point in the history of Israel, we discern and find a great light at the end of this dark tunnel. And we're going to have the reign of Hezekiah join or come into this scenario. And King Hezekiah, well, he ruled from 715 until 686 BC for 29 years in total in Jerusalem. And we learn that Hezekiah was a very special king. And it's Hezekiah who is going to purify the temple of the Lord. And verse 3 says that he opened the doors of the temple of the Lord and repaired them. He brought in the priests and the Levites. He reinforced the covenant with the Lord again. And observe here how once again the Levites and the priests are emphasized. And according to verse 12, also verses 15 and 16 that say that they obeyed the king and purified the temple until it could finally be used to honor the Lord. And chapter 29 will end by saying, so the service of the Lord was reestablished. Hezekiah and all the people rejoiced at what God had brought about for his people because it was done so quickly. You see what happens when you honor God? And you stay close to him, things can change quickly. And chapter 30 is going to end this passage telling us that there was this great celebration of Passover. After this time of great apostasy, you've got King Hezekiah. And in fact, the kingdom of the north had already fallen into the hands of the Assyrians. And Hezekiah calls all of Israel, from Beersheba to Dan, according to verse 5, to join this extraordinary celebration. So finally, we have a pious king, and with it comes a national revival. The people turn back to God and they celebrate Passover with great joy. Because despite all of the problems before Hezekiah, here, Esther, we see the light at the end of the tunnel. And whatever we see as we look around the world today, there is always light at the end of the tunnel.
4: Well said there, John. Yes, I'm Esther here on Mission 66. And of course, I'm armed with some questions about what we've read in 2 Chronicles chapters 26 to 30, which I must say is also fascinating to read. But there is something that caught my attention, John, and I'd like for us to talk a bit about this, and that is God's judgment. Now, why was it that God's judgment on Uzziah was so much more severe, as we read in chapter 26, verse 19. It was so severe to the point that it led him to having leprosy. And yet Ahaz, who's called an evil king back in chapter 28, it seems that he gets away with all the terrible things that he did with no punishment. So how can we make sense of what's going on here?
2: Well, Esther, what Uzziah did was grave, very serious. Sometimes we forget, but to disrespect that which is sacred, which is holy, this profaning the sacred, that was considered a very serious sin in the Old Testament. Uzziah here feels like he's so powerful, so proud, and he thinks, look, not even God or any priest or anyone is going to tell me what to do. I'm in charge. And I think it highlights the seriousness of the sin of pride again, because that attitude of pride leads him to suffer. He was punished as a result. Now, Ahaz was different. He was a king who was completely evil and perverse, and God's punishment came his way. He experienced several defeats. Everything, in fact, that he did ended up going wrong. God, in the end, hands him over to the Syrians, the Aramaeans. So he loses the war against Israel. He has an alliance with the Assyrians. That doesn't work out either. So it's difficult and impossible to compare the way that they ended up. But, you know, they both suffered as a consequence of their sin.
4: Yeah, Yeah, absolutely. That is quite clear. And you know, things, I suppose, they're already looking pretty bad for the monarchy of Israel. But in Chronicles, there's a lot of focus on the Levites and the priests in the temple. And, you know, they get quite a bit of attention there. What makes them so important in this context? Why is there so much emphasis on them?
2: What did the people learn from their past? Well, that everything depends on how they treat God, on how they take God into consideration, where he sits in their list of life priorities. And it's related to worship. This is why, even since the beginning, Chronicles is talking about the ark, the temple, the worship, and the praise dedicated to the Lord. So this theological emphasis is strong, and one of the most important differences, I think, between Chronicles and Kings is the aspect of emphasis on the Levites, the priests, and the temple. And here we're going to see this great reformation, this revival established by Hezekiah. And that is the main focus, for obvious reasons.
4: Well, you know, I do want us to have a look at this national revival that's happening under Hezekiah. Now, surely there were always temple worship and sacrifices happening in Jerusalem, John. So why do you think it was such a big deal when Hezekiah emphasized this in the nation?
2: Well, Esther, the kings and the people of Judah had lost their way, had lost their focus. Things were lax. I mean, that's an understatement. The temple was falling into disrepair. There was rubbish, missing articles, remnants of even Baal worship going on there during previous reigns. It had been a long time since even the Passover had been celebrated. So here Hezekiah goes about setting things straight, and it's impressive how quickly he manages to do it, because he has a fair wind. God is with him. The people respond. They're probably saying things like, somebody ought to restore the temple worship, but nobody wanted to be the first one. Well, Hezekiah was that one. And such a restoration was effective. It comes straight from the top.
4: Well, John, I have to say that I noticed quite a pattern when it came to the sequence of the kings, right? And it was quite strange to witness that it seems that the kings couldn't quite influence their children when it came to succession and ruling. We see one evil king, and then we see a good king, and then after the good king, we see another evil one. We see this up and down, good and bad, bad and good. I mean, why did it happen in that particular way?
2: Yeah, it's a good spot. And, you know, it is this unending, seemingly roller coaster of good and bad and then bad and good. And the reason I say unending is because it's absolutely no different to life in our world today. That is the way it has always been since sin entered the world. And that is the way it is today. That is the way it will be until Jesus returns. And so here you have something that is not new under the sun, and we're very aware of it as we look around our world today, the good, the bad. You've got Jotham, a good king. Then you've got Ahaz, evil. After Ahaz, Hezekiah, extraordinary good king. When Hezekiah dies, you've got Manasseh, who's a very evil king. Is there anything to be learned from that? Well, I think we know and we learn that each person is responsible for their own life. Every one of us can become the people that God intends. If those listening have suffered with tough, mean, maybe abusive backgrounds, you have the chance to say, enough. This stops with me. No more generations will I pass this ill onto. Now, we can't do that ourselves because we will fail. Instinctively, there needs to be light shed upon darkness. And so it's the Holy Spirit that enables us to end those cycles of behavior. But here, I'd love to share the words of the great English preacher Charles Spurgeon, who himself suffered many infirmities throughout his life. He said, our infirmities become the black velvet on which the diamond of God's love glitters all the more brightly. He calls us now to follow him, and He offers to lift us out of the pit that we can't get out of ourselves and set our feet on the solid ground forevermore. And that solid ground is himself. I think the great lesson that we learn in this story, Esther, is that we are responsible for ourselves ultimately, for our own decisions, for whether we choose to do maybe the work that needs to be done to make or to break those generational patterns. That is up to us. Our lives are our responsibility.
4: Yeah, we are responsible for our own selves. Well, John, you know, we've established that King Hezekiah was a good king, a king who sought after God. And, you know, I'm wondering what he was hoping to accomplish with the Passover in chapter 30. Do you think his intention was to bring the whole nation together, the whole country together, or was it more like a special festival to kind of shake up the usual routine of what was happening?
2: Oh, I think it's a glorious moment, Esther. The prophets, many prophets, had dreamt about this national unity. Isn't unity a wonderful thing when we see it in our families, in our friendships, in our countries? And when Hezekiah does this, it's only been a little while since the fall of Samaria, who fell into the hands of the Assyrians in the year 722 BC. Now, Hezekiah will rule from 715 until 686, and he's calling everyone together, even the kingdom of the north. And chapter 30, verse 6 says, "People of Israel, return to the Lord, the God of Abraham, Isaac, and Israel, that he may return to you who are left, who have escaped from the hand of the kings of Assyria." So there's this hope, this expectation that the people would turn back to God and that there would be, again, some unity. And it wasn't going to be a territorial unity, or at least it didn't seem that that was possible, because Assyria was now in control, and soon enough they would become a problem for Hezekiah as well. But there was this call for unity.
4: And it's lovely to see that unity taking place in the story, John. And I just want to thank you again for answering some of these questions that at times, you know, at least the details may be a little difficult to understand. And, you know, for you listening, friends, stay with us for just a moment. We do have our summary of all that we've read today.
2: Yeah, on Mission 66, Esther, today we heard the stories of the kings of Judah, Uzziah, Jotham, Ahaz, and Hezekiah. And with all the problems and the complications in the history of Judah, we saw how God so many times blessed his people. And when it seemed that there was no hope, a light at the end of the tunnel would appear. Sometimes we feel so discouraged, thinking that there is only corruption out there in the world, that things always seem to go wrong, that the world is a terrible place and it's getting worse, and it causes us to lose hope. And yet, in the middle of this confusion in Judah, you have Jotham, you have Hezekiah, men, good men, who are true servants of God, who sought to be more like God and shine his light through their very lives, through their words, through their actions. This is why, dear listener, that you should have hope. There are good people in this world. And you know who's behind them? Behind that goodness, behind that love, behind that eternal plan that seems at times chaotic to us, behind all of that is the creator of eternal hope. And the brilliant news is that he has got everything, and I mean everything, in his hands.
4: Well, we certainly wrap up today's episode of Mission 66. Grasping onto that eternal hope and knowing that our Creator has all things in control. Well, friend, thank you for this opportunity to bring you the truth of God's Word, and we'll join you once again, same time, same place, as we finish up our book of 2 Chronicles. My name is Esther. For John and our team, we'll see you next time.
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0: Yeah, and for me, I would look to him, you know, tell me I'm valuable, tell me that I'm good enough. And it was, in many ways, love me, but also, you know, value me as a person, which isn't a bad thing. But the myth is that we look to someone else for that. But really, the truth is that we are fully, completely loved by this amazing God. And I wish 24 years ago I would have recognized that and known that walking into our marriage, that I am loved, I am accepted, I am valued, and I'm good enough.
1: Insights from our guest on the last Focus on the Family broadcast, Erin Smalley. And she and her husband, Dr. Greg Smalley, have returned today. They're going to share more with us about some secrets for a lifelong marriage. And we're so glad you've joined us. I'm John Fuller, and your host is Focus President and author Jim Daly.
2: Folks, we are putting all hands on deck when it comes to marriage and helping save marriages. Greg and Erin walk in the door every day here at Focus on the Family thinking, how can we do it better? How can we save more marriages? What can we do that's fresh and new and helps people? And I am so grateful for their day-to-day leadership.
1: And Jim, as you said, Greg and Erin are on staff here. They've been married for 24 years, and they've been on the broadcast a number of times. It seems that we always get a strong response from our listeners when Greg and Erin are here because they have such great insights, and they tell some good stories, too.
2: Well, they do, and what I love about them is they're transparent. Mm-hmm. And when you can talk about the struggles in your marriage, even though you still love each other, that resonates with people because, you know what, they're not perfect. You're not perfect, we're not perfect, and everybody seems to be on the same field at that point. So with that introduction, Greg and Erin, welcome to Imperfection.
3: Wow, I want you to be our herald. Just walk around and introduce us everywhere we go.
2: It's so good to have you back. And Greg, of course, you were raised in the household of Gary and Norma Smalley, your mom and dad. And you learned some things, but you didn't come into marriage in a perfect way, did you?
3: Not at all. You'd think that based on, growing up there. You know, I guess there's a big, big difference between hearing and then doing.
2: Yeah.
3: And that was where I struggled. And quite frankly, you know, hey, honestly, when I walking into marriage at 23, I had a lot of growing up to do. There was a lot of stuff that I hadn't dealt with that I needed to deal with. And probably for me, the biggest thing was, you know, growing up in that home with Gary Smalley, he was such a spiritual giant that probably leaned too heavily on him as far as my own spiritual
2: identity.
3: Relationship and identity. Yeah. And it took a couple years to really struggle through some things before God really got a hold of me. And then I was able to figure out my own relationship with God, which then really made a difference in our marriage. But I feel like every time I say this, I need to apologize to my wife for so sorry about those
0: right
3: first
0: here.
3: Couple of years.
2: Well, Erin's nodding. No, yeah, I'm kidding.
3: Oh, she should be.
0: Well, and it's thus why we're calling this book Crazy Little Thing Called Marriage, because I mean, marriage can be crazy, right? I mean, there's the ups, the downs, the chaotic days, the days of, you know, cars sliding into trees when you're just trying to have a family adventure. And, you know, I like to refer to it as my beautiful chaos, that it's a beautiful thing, that God is doing so much through it. But it can be chaotic at times.
2: Well, one of the big advantages I see in you and your relationship is humor. But sometimes people feel like, well, I don't have Greg Smalley's sense of humor. I don't laugh that much. What would you say to that person about life, and how do you get over some of the bumps when you don't have that kind of perspective?
3: Yeah, early on in our marriage, there came a point where we were struggling so much that I really began to wonder if we even should have gotten married. I mean, was this really, should we have done this? I was so discouraged. My heart was so shut down. And that's when Satan plays on your mind. So he's the one in my mind going, yeah, maybe you shouldn't have gotten married. Mm. And I think what began to happen for me is I lost sight of how incredibly valuable our marriage really was. I was focused on all the negative stuff. But the truth is that our marriage is full of valuable things. And so for the person who maybe goes, yeah, we don't have that kind of fun and we don't laugh like that, one of the best things you could ever do is just to make a list of here are the things that I value about my own relationship. Maybe it's this togetherness. Maybe it's the fact that they're raising kids together. Maybe they're serving, you know, on a mission field together in some way. Maybe it's, you know, just being married to a best friend. I mean, there's a dozens and dozens of things that'll make your marriage valuable. And for me, a counselor told me this one time. And it, Aaron went there. When we needed help, we actually went and got help. And the counselor really challenged me at some point going, you know, when I listen to you talk about your marriage, it's also negative. He goes, I want you to go home this week and I want you to bring back a list and fill it full of anything you can think of what you love about your marriage. And I tell you, that had a huge, huge impact because I started to see, yeah, you know what? There are things. When God says in Hebrews 13:4 that marriage should be honored by all, I think that's a part of how we do that.
4: Huh.
3: Is that we figure this out, reminding myself of what I appreciated about our relationship, even through the pain and the frustration, it changed my perspective.
2: Well, there's a homework assignment, John. You gonna take it up?
3: Yeah.
2: Create that list.
3: I will.
2: Tonight.
3: I think that's a good.
2: It's a good thing for everybody. It'd be to, you know, when you get home, sit down with your spouse and list those things that you're excited
3: about
2: in your relationship.
3: Mm-hmm.
2: Sure can. Hey, last time we talked about those 12 secrets that we alluded to, I want to dig into one of them, maybe two of them. Secret number three is about romance. It's called True Love Strives to Know and to Be Known. And I really am curious, what did you mean by that, to know and be known?
0: You know, really what we're talking about is, you know, to know your spouse, but then also to be known as an individual in the relationship. So to not only know Greg, but to also for him to know me as a person. And to really, the only way to do that is through communication. That communication is going to allow us to truly know who we are and who we are as a couple, who we are as individuals. And so often couples stop talking.
2: Well, and let me ask you this, Aaron. We're so busy. And it sounds like a great excuse, but you can get moving so fast. You have so many appointments. You get home. There's so much to do with the kids. We've got to get them ready for this. And in fact, tonight I'm going to a concert. Troy's playing the baritone, and
3: nice.
2: You know all those kind of. And it just seems that's like life. That's the way it is. Mm-hmm. And to stop and say to Jean, let's know and be known with each other. I mean, it's like, are you serious? We got baritone practice.
0: Yeah.
2: But rattle my head a little bit here. I don't want to sound like I'm just giving excuses. How do we in a modern culture committed to each other say, okay, we got to somehow slow this train down so we can do what God wants us to do in our relationship? That's job one. How do you do mm-hmm. it?
0: You know, and it doesn't have to be such a big deal. I think sometimes we make it into such a major undertaking. You know, truly, if you're prioritizing your marriage, then you're going to take action with that and you're going to invest in this thing called marriage. You have to. It's not self-sustaining. And so truly, you know, really, we like to say, take a daily pause. You know, just take, you know, 20 minutes. When you get home, sit down with Jean, you know, have a conversation that's heart to heart and just, you know, offering what's happened to me today? What's God doing in my life? And asking the question, Greg, what's going on for you? You know, where are you at emotionally? What, you know, how are you doing with the kids? You know, just simply having that heart to heart connection. It doesn't have to be a major undertaking.
2: How does communication styles play in this? Because I am thinking of all the personality yeah. types here.
3: Oh, yeah.
2: You want to do what?
3: I mean, even to hear her describe that, it causes angst in me.
2: Why?
3: It's just, well, because that's not how I love to connect.
2: How do you connect?
3: Well, I like to do things. So I like for us to go on a walk. I like to go on an adventure. I like to go out and do a date night. I mean, I think for a lot of guys, it's about doing something together. I think for a lot of women, it's that, think of that coffee shop. It's sitting down, facing one another, getting into a very deep conversation. But what I've learned, that's what Aaron loves.
0: Mm-hmm.
3: And so this whole idea of a daily pause, see, when you say, you know, how do you have good communication? Again, I'm too simple. What? How do you do that? So honestly, that the goal for me now is I want to know my wife. So I want to keep updated. I want to keep current. In other words, I need to keep asking her questions. That's that daily pause. What it does is that at the end of the day, let's say for 10, 15, 20 minutes, I'll just ask Aaron some questions. Now, I had to ask her, what could I ask you that would be meaningful? Say,
2: where have you been today? What did you buy?
3: If you've got to ask, then you don't know me very well.
2: I mean, you can ask questions or you can ask questions.
3: Yeah. And see, so, but John, that's the myth, is that if I knew you so well, then I would know what to ask you. What I did is I went to Aaron and said, you know what? Okay, I like this idea of a daily pause. I get that I should be asking you questions to stay current, to update myself on what's going on in your life. What do you want to know? What could I ask you? And she went, oh, I got four that you could ask me. And it was like I went, no, think about it for a second. She goes, if I think about it, I'll have eight. How many would you like?
2: So stop at four.
3: So I said, four is fine. She literally went, she goes, if you ask me, how am I feeling? She goes, if you ask me how things are going between me and the kids, ask me how things are going between me and my girlfriends. This is Aaron asking that. And then what is one thing that God's been teaching you as of late? That it gave me four.
2: That's a good question.
3: So I had to learn, though, to switch them up, because usually I would say, so how are you feeling today? And then 20 minutes later, I'm going, okay, wow, that's a lot of feelings. And what I've discovered is that actually just by asking some simple questions like those, and whatever your spouse would like, I mean, it's whatever, that what it's done is that it honestly, it keeps me current in what's going on. I love there's a line from a song that says, the joy of rediscovering you. And that's become sort of that's my quest. I want to keep rediscovering my wife because she keeps changing. And so that's the idea of being committed to knowing her. But then I have to be willing to also to allow her to know me. And maybe as a guy, that's where it's a little bit more challenging. Mm.
2: Hey, Aaron, we've heard Greg's list that he thinks about for you. What do you think about for him?
0: You know, I always start with, you know, how are things going with you and the kids? What is God teaching you as of late? But then a big one for men is, you know, how are things going at work? Because as a man, you know, the success, feeling like he has what it takes, it's a good question to just check in and, you know, how are things going for you at work?
3: I usually say my boss is mean to me.
2: Golly, John, why are you so mean to Greg?
3: I'm kidding. No, but it is. But and then it usually, and quite honestly, as much as she can go forever on the how are you feeling, which is a great thing, for her, she can mind that question. I mean, hey, how are things going at work? What's going on? And she just minds that and keeps asking me questions. And all of a sudden, I'm being known by her. That's the point.
2: You know, Greg, in this, I don't mean this as a scapegoat at all, but even brain science, when you look at MRI scans, I mean, women are well-wired between the two hemispheres of their brain. That's where you get books like Spaghetti and Waffles and Venus and Mars. Mm-hmm. And, you know, women are thinking. I'll ask Jean, you know, I'll be in the nowhere zone. I'm not thinking about anything. Yeah. And Jean, I could just see her wheels are trying to say, what are you thinking about? She goes, well, I kind of got two lists going. One is for this and one is for that. And I'm going, that sounds exhausting. But that's how the female brain works, isn't it?
3: It's beautiful. And it's confusing. Yeah, because I don't think that way. The key that we've discovered, so we take this daily pause, and that's really more to get to know Aaron. I mean, I think that's more of how guys can pursue their wives. But what I've learned is that when we do what we call a weekly escape to get out of the house, we go do something. So we will pick an activity. We'll just walk around. We'll do whatever. That's what hits for me. See, I don't want to sit down and deeply stare into your eyes, Jim.
2: I think that's
3: a good thing,
4: which is healthy.
3: That's not me. I mean, getting this deep, that's not me. But we just say you can hit both. What feels good to a woman is that daily pause, that just asking questions. But also for the guy, you can then hit on just that. I want to do something. I want a little bit of adventure here. And by the way, in the midst of all that, we're still talking. So the woman's also getting that need met.
2: How does this differentiate with another one of your secrets for marriage? And that's true love nourishes. These sound very similar. What's the difference between nourish and being known to each other?
0: Mm-hmm. You know, nourish is really, you know, based on that you value your relationship, that you're investing in your relationship by being known and knowing your spouse, then you're taking action and you're nourishing your spouse. And really, this is based on Ephesians 5:29, for no one ever hated his own flesh, but nourishes and cherishes it as Christ loves the church. So, you know, to nourish and to cherish. Cherish is, you know, valuing your marriage, your spouse in your mind, but then nourish is to take it a step further and to then treat them in valuable ways.
3: Which I love that. For me, nourish is all about knowledge. It's all about learning. What is it that Erin wants from me that helps her to feel loved? Mm-hmm. So it's really about nourish means to grow. In other words, how do I help Erin grow? How do I help her grow as a wife? I need to learn something. What does she like? I need specific things that she needs from me in order to feel loved. And one time we saw this. It was so funny. We were getting ready to go on a vacation one time, and one of our daughters, Murphy, at the time was four, and she had this little animal, stuffed animal, this little praying bunny. And we're getting ready to go on this trip, and little Murphy had this thing in her hand as we're trying to leave to get to the airport. And so I'm thinking, she's going to lose. I mean, I don't want the chaos. You got to leave this thing home. So I'm trying to convince Murphy to leave little Gracie, is her name for this little praying bunny, leave Gracie home, which is not easy. And so Murphy comes running up, and I go, whoa. I said, hey, Murph. I said, I see you've got Gracie. And she's like, yes. I say, honey, I hate to tell you this. And so I'm trying to think in my mind, like, what do I say? How do I get her to leave it? The only thing that came to my mind was I said, honey, you got to leave her home because the airline, it only allows us so much weight and so much luggage.
2: That bunny is pretty heavy.
3: Exactly. Yeah. And I said, and Gracie will put us over the limit. Now she's four. So, I mean,
4: good odds it'll work, right?
0: Yeah, yeah. I'm literally sitting there going, I think he finished 10 years of graduate school in psychology, and that's what he came up with.
3: Yeah, that's why you hired us to do the marriage and not the parenting here to focus. So, of course, Murphy's arguing, and I'm saying, honey, seriously, you got to go put Gracie back, and I'll never forget this. It's just one of those moments I couldn't believe what would happen. She big tears. She's saying, she asked me, you know, well, Daddy, because we were going to Disney World. She's like, well, are we going to have fun at Disney World? And I said, yeah, honey, it's the best place on earth. We're going to do all these fun things. And so I said, you got to go put Gracie back. I'll never forget this. So she, big tears. She looks at me and she goes, well, Daddy, she goes, I love Gracie so much that if that's how much fun we're going to have, I want you to take her and I'll stay home.
2: Oh, that's sweet.
3: There's nothing sweet about that.
2: That's totally sweet.
0: I loved every minute of it.
3: Yeah. So I'm looking at her for help and she's just shaking her head.
2: Come
3: laughing.
2: On, Gracie went, right?
3: You know what Murphy did though that day to me is the epitome of nourishing someone, and that's that once she recognized Gracie's value, and then in the moment that it mattered the most, she treated her in a valuable way. And so for us, how do I learn how to treat Erin in that valuable way? What does she need? And so just over the years, we've just learned those things. We actually you came up with this. It's such a good idea to figure these, you know, like what do we need to feel love? How do we do that?
0: Yeah, and so just simply asking your spouse to complete the statement, I feel loved when you ... fill in the blank.
3: Learn how to treat Erin in that valuable way. What does she need? And so just over the years, we've just learned those things. We actually you came up with this. It's such a good idea to figure these, you know, like what do we need to feel love? How do we do that?
0: Yeah, and so just simply asking your spouse to complete the statement, I feel loved when you ... fill in the blank, and come up with your list of this.

0: Secrets is looking inward. That one caught my attention. It's intriguing to me because I think it scripturally it fits. You know, look to the plank in your own eye before you look to the speck in your spouse's. Let's just
1: Why can't we rewrite that one?
0: Yeah, that context. Yeah, I'd rather get the speck out before the log.
1: Thank you.
0: But what were you intending for us to grab out of that as a marriage principle?
1: Yeah, I read this story about how certain hunters will trap a monkey. And it really hit me because what they do is they take a coconut and it's hollowed out that has this little opening, and then they'll put in some sort of delicacy, something that a monkey would want. And then they chain this to like the ground or to a tree. And what's fascinating is that the monkey will come by and will see whatever's in there, will reach his hand and will grasp hold of whatever's in there. But his hand's flexible enough to get in to the coconut, but while he's holding the whatever,
0: when it forms a fist,
1: he can't get it back out. Yeah. And what's interesting is that monkey will never let go of what he's holding on to.
0: So the hunters or the trappers have it.
1: Will get him. And when I started realizing that there are things in my own life that I've refused to let go of, that have sort of become my own monkey trap.
0: What does that look like? Give it a name.
1: Yeah, for me, there's a way in which, and I'm not even going to look at my wife right now because I can sense her starting to smile as I start to share this, that somewhere along the line that I just fell into this really bad habit of kind of being secret. Like if I eat something that maybe I shouldn't eat, I'll hide the wrapper or I'll bury the wrapper inside the trash so that I know that my wife won't see. I won't tell her certain things and I'll justify that that's not even that big of a deal. Why? I don't want to bother her with that. I don't want to burden her with that. So I'm just not going to tell her about that. I just started to realize that there's been so many ways in which that I'm secretive about things. And it really has caused problems within my relationship. There's ways in which that I'm not fully known by my wife.
0: Let me ask you this, though. How do you identify those things? I mean, do you put a name to it? Do you say, this is my lack of patience? This is my tidy, neat thing. I've got to have the garage clean, my monkey trap. It also sounds reasonable to me. And you sit there and debate, okay, is that really a monkey trap or is that a good thing?
2: Mm-hmm. You know, you start looking at is it keeping you stuck? You know, is keeping the garage clean all the time keeping you stuck? You know, probably not. But there's other things that may be keeping you stuck. You know, what is it you need to let go of to experience freedom? You know, what maybe it was a relationship with a parent. You know, for me, it was really getting complete freedom and healing from some of the stuff from anger with my dad. You know, just being set free from that. I thought I'd let go of it, but there were parts of me that were still holding on to that. You know, what's keeping you from being healthier and more joyful? Is it an attitude? Is it, you know, bitterness? Is it a faulty belief? What's Satan telling you? Because he wants you to be stuck in that monkey trap.
0: But these are all good things.
1: You have to buy into the notion that in a marriage, two negatives don't equal a positive.
0: Unlike
1: it's true
0: math.
1: In math, right. But it's not true in a relationship. And as long as you fully believe that I've got to keep growing. And, you know, for a long time, I was more interested in helping everybody else. I was more interested in helping Aaron. You know what?
2: Oh yes, you were. Very
1: so
2: committed
1: much
2: to
1: easier.
2: That.
0: Well, you've
2: but
0: got a great
2: hey,
0: job.
2: I've got
0: Aaron.
2: Lots of personal growth.
0: You're a wonderful person,
3: you've
0: Aaron.
3: Really well.
0: Way to go, Greg.
1: You are welcome.
2: Way to go, Greg.
1: But it was that point I went, you know what? I need to go talk to someone. And I actually went and went to a counselor. And spent some time, and we really visited this issue. And then, you know what? Tell you what, God really spoke through this person, and I got some good insight on what was going on. And God's really not only given me insight, but really have met me within that to where there's been some healing. Mm. And you know, I don't. You know, we've all got the monkey traps, so there's always going to be something that I'm grasping hold of, not wanting to let go.
0: Well, again, it's a great metaphor. And in fact, you know, for those that may think of the scriptures being antiquated. I've often been in discussions with people that don't embrace faith fully. They'll say that. Those are metaphors for a long time ago. But think of Adam and Eve. Think of that when they eat from the fruit that the Lord told them not to eat from. The first thing they did was to cover up and hide.
1: Yeah. There you go.
0: And we're still doing it today.

0: different ways. It may not be fig leaves covering our bodies. It's emotional areas that we don't want anybody to look at. And that's what you're describing, and that's what struck me. Greg and Aaron Smalley, authors of the book Crazy Little Thing Called Marriage, 12 Secrets for a Lifelong Romance. Thanks for being with us.
1: Thanks for having us.
2: Thanks for having us.
3: Yeah, there are so many good principles in the book, and it will make for some great conversation as a couple. And thanks, Greg, for the description of the monkey trap. And that illustration and other great insights and good tips, as well as some great humor, are in the book Crazy Little Thing Called Marriage. Our program was provided by Focus on the Family, and on behalf of Jim Daly, thanks for listening. I'm John Fuller.
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1: If we've still got the idea that church is somewhere you go and you just sort of show up and the worship service goes on and you sort of try and get into it, or maybe you do and maybe you don't, then it probably won't work. If we are developing a daily life of devotion, then out of that will come a flow of worship when we come together. But also, when we come to a worship experience corporately, that in and of itself becomes a stimulus for daily worship. And so the two are inextricably bound up in each other.
0: What does it take to develop a daily life of devotion? This is Telling the Truth with Stuart and Joel Briscoe. Is worship more than just something for Sunday morning? How does making worship a part of your life every day change it? That's the focus of Stuart Briscoe's latest series, God of Wonder, God of Worship. Today, how to incorporate worship and prayer. How does that work? Well, now, here's Stuart Briscoe on today's Telling the Truth with worship and prayer.
1: We're talking about worship, and we've already identified two things about worship. One is that worship is to be done corporately, that we come together with other people to do it, but also that worship is to be done privately. In fact, the two are very closely related. The effectiveness of corporate worship is directly related to the depth of personal worship. Now listen very carefully to that. The effectiveness of corporate worship is directly related to the depth of personal worship. If we've still got the idea that church is somewhere you go and you just sort of show up and the worship service goes on and you sort of try and get into it, or maybe you do and maybe you don't, then it probably won't work. If we are developing a daily life of devotion, then out of that will come a flow of worship when we come together. But also, when we come to a worship experience corporately, that in and of itself becomes a stimulus for daily worship. And so the two are inextricably bound up in each other. And so let me talk to you about worship and prayer. Now, what better place to do that than the passage of Scripture in which the Lord Jesus, in response to what his disciples said, taught them to pray. You remember that his disciples, this is recorded for us in Luke 11, a more or less parallel passage in Matthew 6, that the Lord Jesus, in response to his disciples' request, who, after they had observed him praying, said, "Lord, teach us to pray." He said, "Okay, when you pray, pray," and then he gave them what we commonly call the Lord's Prayer. Now, let me give you three ideas concerning prayer that we can glean from this particular passage of Scripture. First of all, prayer is a declaration of deficiency. Prayer is a declaration of deficiency. This was certainly the case as far as the disciples were concerned. We know after the resurrection that it was customary for Jesus' disciples to go up to the temple at the time of prayer. There would be time of prayer three times a day in the temple. And they were religiously committed to that. So they knew what it was to sort of engage in a formal act of prayer in a regular worship service. But when they watched Jesus pray, they said, "You need to teach us to pray. You need to teach." There's a difference, you see, between saying prayers and praying. And the disciples understood the deficiency in their own lives when they watched Jesus pray. Did you know that sometimes he stayed up all night to pray? Well, what does that do for your deficiency? Did you know that it says that sometimes he rose up a great while before day to pray? Do you know that when he was under tremendous duress, he instinctively prayed and asked his disciples to pray with him? Did you know that when he had major decisions to make, that the first thing he did was pray? Well, you see, all these things are indicative of the way Jesus prayed. Now, his disciples watched this and they said, "Wow, we haven't even started. We don't know diddly about prayer compared to him." And so the very request that they might learn to pray was a declaration of deficiency. And I think probably many of us would have to say, there is a major deficiency in my prayer life. I would certainly have to say that. Sometimes when we look at our own prayer life compared to what we read of other people praying, it simply underlines this sense of deficiency. Now, I'm not here to make anybody squirm, but simply to point out that when we begin to think in terms of praying, we have to admit that the very desire to pray is a statement of deficiency. I'll tell you why I think this is. You know the old saying, the devil trembles when he sees the weakest saint upon his knees. You know that saying? You don't know that saying? You do now. The devil trembles when he sees the weakest saint upon his knees. If that is true, then one of the major objectives of the old devil is to stop us from praying. And he thinks of all kinds of ways of doing it. So the very act of praying is a declaration of deficiency. Then this, of course, not only comes from looking at Jesus and the example of other people, but we get this sense of deficiency when we look in Scripture. Daniel's a good case. Daniel was reading his Bible one day. Actually, he was reading the prophecy of Jeremiah. And he read in it some specific information concerning the fact that the children of Israel would be exiled for 70 years. And he didn't know this. And when he read that, it's very interesting to notice what he did. So he immediately turned to prayer. And you see, that's what the Bible will do to you. When the Bible reveals truth to you, it will reveal to you who God is and what he's doing. And it will show you what you are and what you're not doing. And you'll see such a gap between the two that the instinctive reaction is the sense of deficiency. God is so superb and I am so mediocre. God is so powerful and I'm so weak. God is so bent on doing what he's doing, and I'm so committed to doing what I'm going to do, that I say, Lord, I come humbly to you. That's the only way to come. And so prayer is, first of all, a declaration of deficiency. Secondly, prayer is a declaration of dependence. Now, the prayer that Jesus taught us to pray, Luke says it just starts out, Father. Matthew says it starts out, Our Father in heaven. We are encouraged to speak to God as Father. Now, this can be interpreted a number of ways, but let me stress three things for you here, at least three. First of all, when we think of God as Father, we're thinking of God as Creator. He is the originator of all things, including you and me. So when I think of God as my Father, I think of him as my Creator. Secondly, there'd be no point creating me if there wasn't a way of preserving or sustaining me. So God is not only the one who creates us, he is also the one who preserves us and sustains us through life. But unfortunately, even as he sustains us, we go our own way, and so he is then the one who intervenes and redeems us. So when we think of God as Father, we think of him as Creator, Sustainer, and Redeemer. Now, each of those ideas, each of those pictures of God underlines our dependence. We are utterly dependent on him as Creator, utterly dependent on him as Sustainer, utterly dependent on him as Redeemer. But there's another thing as well. Jesus, in his final instructions to his disciples, said, I'm going to pray the Father that he will send the Holy Spirit to you. And when the Holy Spirit comes, he who knows the will of God will reveal the will of God to you and will intercede for you. In other words, effective praying is praying in the will of God. How in the world do you pray in the will of God? And the answer is, you pray in the will of God when you're in close communion with the Holy Spirit. The Holy Spirit knows the will of God. In close communion with the Holy Spirit, who reveals the will of God to you, and you begin to pray in the Spirit. Because the other side to him being Father is this. A little bit further down in the Luke passage, Jesus says, now, you earthly fathers, you're not perfect. But I'll say this about you. If your son asks you for bread, you won't give him a stone. And if he asks you for fish, he won't give you a serpent. Now, if you less than perfect fathers know how to give good gifts to your children, how much more will your heavenly Father give the Holy Spirit? And this point, of course, is this, that there's a wonderful sense of accessibility in the Father, that we can come to him with a tremendous sense of he really welcomes us into his presence in prayer. He's waiting for us to pray.

0: This is Telling the Truth with Stuart and Joel Briscoe. Today, Stuart is showing you how to combine worship with prayer. He'll have much more coming up, but first, we want to share a note from a listener named Jeff, who recently wrote, "I am continually encouraged, stretched, challenged, and blessed by your broadcast. You are committed to maintaining the integrity of God and His Word. Thanks for being there." And thank you too, Jeff. Now let's go back to Stuart for more about worship and prayer here on Telling the Truth.
1: But then there's a third thing. The third thing is that prayer is a declaration of desire. Prayer is a declaration of desire. Now, what do we mean by that? Well, sometimes when we pray, we sort of give the idea that we're bringing a whole lot of requests to God. Sometimes it sounds a little bit like a shopping list. And sometimes, if we're really honest with ourselves, it sounds like it's a shopping list and we hope we're going to get bargain basement prices for it. But Jesus explodes that idea of prayer. When he, in his prayer, he teaches us how to pray, he points out to us what our desires should be, what our legitimate desires in prayer really are. And there's six of them. First of all, he says, "Our Father who art in heaven, hallowed be thy name. Hallowed be thy name." Now, there are two things that we need to understand if we're going to understand that expression. What do we mean by his name? Or what in the world is hallowed? What we mean by his name is, and his name is a description of himself. So when we talk about his name, we're really talking about him as he really is. When we're talking about hallowed, what we're saying is, hallowed incidentally is related to the word for holy or set apart. When we talk about hallowed be thy name, what we're really saying is, Lord, I want who you are to be honored, to be respected, to be revered. That is my deep desire. That's why I'm coming to you now, Father. I come with a tremendous sense of deficiency. I come with an overwhelming sense of dependence, but this is my honest desire. My honest desire, Lord, is to see in some way in the area of my influence that who you are should be honored, that you should be respected. Lord, here's a second desire. Our Father who art in heaven, hallowed be thy name. Thy kingdom come. Thy kingdom come. Now, there are two senses in which God's kingdom comes. God's kingdom is the area in which he rules and reigns as king. The area in which God rules and reigns as king. Now, people have different concepts of God. Some have a concept of God as being a rather benign irrelevance. You know, he's okay, you know, he's old, he's past it, he's decrepit. It's a little bit like an old sick relative whom we visit once a while in a nursing home on Sunday afternoon. Nobody's going to say that about God, but that's the sort of impression they have. Some people have got the impression that God is a wonderful sort of servant. He's a great waiter. And he is so good. He is so wonderful that if you don't need him, he makes no demand on you. But if you need him, all you've got to do is whistle and he comes trotting up and he shows up and he does whatever you want. You see, these are sort of perceptions of God. In actual fact, the perception of God we need is that he is the King of Kings, that he is the Lord of Lords, and that he is in the business of moving and working in this world so that eventually, finally, irrevocably, and eternally, his rule and reign will be manifest, and the earth will be filled with the knowledge of God as the waters cover the sea. One day, his kingdom will come, and this sick, sad, sorry, sinful old world will come under his righteous rule. Think of that. Now, this is your desire, Lord. I'm looking for that day to come. That's what I'm looking for. I'm thinking in those terms. I live today in the light of tomorrow. But there's a second sense in which his kingdom comes. There's the ultimate final coming of the kingdom, but the Bible also teaches us that the kingdom is already encroaching into this world. It's rather like the tide coming in. It's coming in slowly. It's coming in relentlessly. It's coming in inexorably. And in greater and greater regions, the flooding of God's kingdom is coming. And God's reign is moving into an individual's life. And then it's moving into a couple's life. And then it moves into a family's life. And then it moves into a neighborhood. And then it moves into a church. And it begins to move out from the church. And His kingdom is coming. Now, those are the first three desires. But then the next three desires, very interesting. The next three desires are, give us this day our daily bread. Have you ever noticed there's a redundancy in there? Give us this day doesn't need daily after it. That's a redundancy. But it must be an inspired redundancy. Well, actually, it's because it's a little difficult to translate the original language there. The thrust of it is this. Give us on a regular basis what is necessary to meet our physical needs. In addition to that, he says, and forgive us as we also forgive those who sin against us or trespass against us. And what that's really saying is this. There are a lot of physical needs, but there are a lot of social needs as well. There's an awful lot of forgiving needed, and there's a lot of forgiveness needed. And the forgiving and the forgiveness are directly related. Lord, when I look at our relationships, wow, there's a lot of garbage going on around here. And when I look at the garbage that's going on in relationships, Lord, there's an awful lot you need to forgive. Oh, Lord, would you please move in this situation where this stuff is going on with your forgiving grace? But Lord, we've also got to come to terms with the fact that there's a lot of people need to be forgiving a lot of people. Lord, would you then not only bring forgiveness to bear in people's lives, but would you give an attitude of forgivingness in people's mind? Now, the wording here is a little difficult. Lead us not into temptation. It sounds as if God is saying, okay, now I'm going to lead you into temptation. We say, oh, no, don't lead me into temptation. No, that's not the point. The point is this, that there are temptations on every hand. Lord, see to it that we do not succumb to these things. Now, can you think of anybody who's in real danger of succumbing to temptation? Can you think of anybody? Like you and like me and like your family. You say, yes, I can. Well, then it is perfectly appropriate to pray for them, to pray for their physical needs, to pray for their relational needs, and to pray for their spiritual needs. And you say, well, when should we do this? Well, you should do it regularly. Get up in the morning, one way or another, pray. Pray in your car. Don't close your eyes. Pray. Pray at mealtimes. That's a good idea. Pray at mealtimes. That's a good habit to get into. We should pray continuously. You know, praying continuously, it's like breathing. You breathe continuously, but you don't know you're breathing until you run up the stairs and then you suddenly concentrate on it. You develop an attitude of prayer, an attitude of deficiency, an attitude of dependence, an attitude of desire. It's just under the surface. And then something comes and guess what? It is so powerful in your life that it suddenly this instinctive prayer pops to the surface. You pray continue. You pray regularly. You pray continue. You pray corporately. You come together in prayer. And when somebody leads in prayer, you don't just drift off. You concentrate on what they're praying. You're saying, amen, amen, amen. You can even say it out aloud. You may wake somebody up, but you can do that. You pray privately. Pray privately in times of pain. You pray privately in times of perplexity. You pray privately when you're under pressure. Let me ask you a question in closing. Would you say to the Lord what his disciples did? Lord, teach me to pray. Would you do that? Would you also promise that if he teaches you, that you'd do it? And the extent that you do, you'd be worshiping. For worship is not something that we do just once a week in a special place. Worship is the stuff of life. It is relating to who God is revealing himself to be on a continuous basis. And I go about my life as a worshiper. And God is looking for worshipers. Has he found one in you? Well, let's pray together. Lord, my prayer is very simple. And it is this, that by your Holy Spirit, you would take this word and apply it in individual hearts, in individual ways, so that we would respond in a way that honors you, and we become the conduit of your blessing on earth. In Christ's name, amen.
0: Worship and prayer. Today on Telling the Truth, Stuart Briscoe is showing you how the combination strengthens your devotion to and intimacy with God. Now, here are some answers from Stuart about his message today. Stuart, what can we learn from Jesus's example about prayer?
2: It's very obvious that the disciples of Jesus learned a lot from the example of Jesus as far as his prayer life was concerned. One of the things that they learned was that he certainly engaged in prayer. And that is the most elementary lesson that Jesus' example of prayer will teach us. In other words, he believed in his humanity that it was absolutely necessary for him to be in a close relationship with the Father. What do we mean by a relationship with the Father? Well, what do we do in a relationship with a person? If we want to enjoy the relationship, if we want to deepen in the relationship, we engage in conversation with them. That means listening to what the other person is saying and then responding appropriately. I would say that Jesus proved that it was absolutely necessary for him to be in a quiet place to listen to what God was saying to him, and that it was necessary that he should respond to the Father. And that is the fundamental lesson we learn about prayer. Now, they saw that he did it regularly. They saw that he did it fervently. They saw that he did it intelligently. They saw that he did it even when he was pressurized. They saw that he did it when he was happy. They saw he did it when he was sad. In other words, there are many things we can learn, but the fundamental thing is that it was all about maintaining and deepening the relationship with the Father.
0: Stuart, why is the perception that God is the King of Kings and Lord of Lords important to a believer's prayer life?
2: Years ago, there was a very well-known missionary in England who, before he became a missionary, was a brilliant athlete and was a household name. And then off he went to China, and then later to India, and then later to Africa. Got himself in all kinds of predicaments. He was known as Charlie Studd, or C.T. Studd. He wrote all kinds of poetry. I wouldn't call it poetry, I'll call it doggerel, but he had some very, very helpful things to say. And one of the things he said was this: when you come before a king, large petitions with you bring, for his promises are such that you cannot ask too much. And I would say that answers the question, why is the perception that God is King of Kings and Lord of Lords important to a believer's prayer life?
0: Thanks, Stuart. Did you know you can hear Telling the Truth daily programs using your smartphone? We're glad you've joined us today. Come back again for more biblical insight to help you experience life. That's next time, right here on Telling the Truth.

0: It's an honor to be here with you on TWR Pure Talk. We're going to enjoy Die Bibel für vandaag with Dr. Johan van Schalkwyk in about 5 minutes here on TWR Pure Talk. If you enjoyed this program, tell us about it. We'd love to hear from you. But right now, this is Matt Redman with Mercy.
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Leave your past behind. That is where we are on Through the Bible with Dr. Javen McGee. Coming up next year on TWR Pure Talk, we are still studying Genesis. We're in chapter 35 today, and I hope that you have your Bible, your notebook together so that you can follow along with Dr. Javen McGee.

0: you want to have a close relationship with God, you have to deal honestly with what stands in the way of it, and that's sin. It's not a message talked about much these days, is it? But it may be the most hopeful, hard truth that we can face. Welcome to Through the Bible. I'm your host, Steve Schwetz, and we're continuing our journey through the book of Genesis. Now, in our previous studies, we've watched Jacob learn, often the hard way, that sin has consequences, sometimes subtle and sometimes painfully clear. As the story unfolds, Dr. J. Vernon McGee shares three life-giving principles for returning to God and leaving wasted years behind. You're going to love this message. So please turn in Genesis 35, and as you find your place in God's Word and your seat on the Bible bus, let's pause to praise God for the work that He's doing in lives around the world, specifically in the African country of Burundi, which is where all of these letters that I'm going to read today are from. Our first note comes from Pierre, who tells us this: I follow you, and the teachings on Jesus' disciples practicing forgiveness as a way of life has truly transformed me and opened my soul. I used to hold grudges and struggle to forgive, not realizing its power and importance, but now I have a renewed heart, freely forgiving others in Jesus' name, experiencing peace, joy, and Christ's love in my life. I wish everyone could receive this message so that the world could be filled with understanding. God's peace, joy, and love. That's what the world needs more of, isn't it? And then Ervarsti writes this: Praise to the Lord Jesus Christ for His transforming power in my life. This program deeply stirred my heart with the truth of the gospel. Over a period of 3 months, the Word of God began to convict me and reveal my need for Jesus Christ. I realized I could no longer find peace in the things of this world, as I was under the control of earthly desires. Previously, I was strongly opposed to Christianity and often found myself in conflict with Christians. However, through the grace of God, I came to repentance and surrendered my life to Jesus. I'm now living as an active follower of Christ. My heart, once filled with hatred and resistance, is now filled with praise and thanksgiving to God. I give all glory to the Lord for His mercy, salvation, and the new life that He's given me. And then our last note comes from Emmy, and he shares this: Thank you so much for this program. It helped me come to know Jesus Christ. Before listening, I followed other beliefs and felt unsure about God. Through this teaching, I began to understand what salvation means, and that truth has changed my life. I also didn't know how to pray or how to live in a way that honors God. The teaching helped me understand who to pray to and how to speak to God honestly about my life and my needs. I truly appreciate you and the guidance you have given me. Well, for those of you on the World Prayer Team, keep praying, because God is answering those prayers. The changes in the lives of these men are evidence of our Lord's faithfulness and His power to transform us. And if you'd like to come along as we ask God to take His whole word to the whole world, sign up at ttb.org or call 1-800-65-BIBLE for more information. Let's pray. Heavenly Father, thank you for your grace that welcomes us back when we've wandered. Open our hearts to your truth and teach us what it means to walk closely with you again. Restore what has been broken, and use your word to shape our lives. In Jesus' name, amen. Here's our study of Genesis 35 on Through the Bible with Dr. J. Vernon McGee.
1: Now, after our study last time in the 34th chapter of the book of Genesis, I'm sure that many of you came to the conclusion that I had made a boo-boo when I said that Jacob's life changed at Peniel, that when he came there to the brook Jabbok, actually, we don't see too much change because of what takes place in the 34th chapter. Well, that is quite true, but there was a change that took place. I hesitate to call it a crisis because I'm afraid that this matter of a crisis experience has been overdrawn by a great many. In fact, I find there are some folk that feel like if you don't have a second experience, that you just haven't had anything. Well, the fact of the matter is that's not true. Some have a wonderful crisis experience. Dwight L. Moody did. And I'm sure that many of us in our lives can turn back to that, but there are those that cannot or do not and have never mentioned it as being something very important in their lives. But actually, when this man came to Peniel, why, a tremendous thing happened to him. And I think probably as we get into the 35th chapter, I should mention this. All the way from the beginning of the life of Jacob until Peniel, the thing that happened in his life was the rise of self, the assertion of the flesh. That's Jacob, and nothing but that. What really happened at Peniel was the fall of self, and a tremendous fall of self there. I tell you, he went down like a deflated tire. He'd been pumped up like a balloon all of his life until he got to Peniel, and then the Lord put the pin in the balloon, and he went down to practically nothing. But actually, there was not faith in his life. Now that, I think, is what the 34th chapter evidences. Now, I think that many folk that have said, there have been expositors, say that it was a tragic thing for Jacob to stop in Shalem. And I must say that I have to go along with that partially. But I have a question to ask, and the question is this. Was he ready for Bethel? Was he ready for the experiences that God was going to give him? No, I think that what you see in the 34th chapter and the tragic things that took place are the result of a man who'd been walking by the flesh. Then there is that fall, the deflation of self, but not faith. He did not have faith to go on to Bethel, to Bethel. You can call that either way you want to. But now he stops at Shalem in the land of Shechem, and these tragic things took place in his life, and it reveals the fact that this man was not actually a leader in his own family. He was not taking the proper place that he should have. He was no spiritual giant by any means. And to have those 12 boys to herd was really a real giant. And I want to say that that would take a real spiritual giant to control them. But this man, Jacob, was not prepared. But after that tragic event, this man now is beginning to see the hand of God in his life, and now he makes the decision that he probably should have made beforehand. And it reveals that inside this family that there was taking place something that was indeed tragic indeed. And so the tragedy at Shechem is that as soon as Esau had turned his back and started home, Jacob takes his family down to Shechem. It's a tragic move. Jacob is still depending upon his own cleverness. Dinah was raped, and Simeon and Levi, her full brothers, went into the city of Shechem to the prince who was responsible. Though he wanted to marry her, they murdered him, and the sons of Jacob conducted a slaughter that would make a gang shooting in Chicago look pretty tame. When they came home, Jacob says, "You've made my name to smell among the people of my land." And now, the fact of the matter is, he wasn't ready for Bethel. And my question is, where else could he go? And after all, this man had flocks and herds, and there was good pasture land where he stopped at Shalem. This man now had a great lesson to learn, and he's beginning to see that chickens do come home to roost, and that whatsoever a man sows, that shall he also reap. Now I turn to the 35th chapter of Genesis, and I hope you have your Bible open there, and also that you have our notes and outlines. If you do not have them, we do have a set for you and love to send them to you. Now I'm reading verse 1, chapter 35 of Genesis. And God said unto Jacob, "Arise, go up to Bethel, and dwell there, and make there an altar unto God that appeared unto thee when thou fleddest from the face of Esau thy brother." Now, God is calling this man back to Bethel. Now, the fact of the matter is, he's now, after this sad experience, he's prepared to go. You see, he didn't have faith to move out before. Now will you notice verse 2. And Jacob now begins to take the leadership. Then Jacob said unto his household and to all that were with him, put away the strange gods that are among you, and be clean, and change your garments. Now there are several things that they're told to do here. They're, first of all, to put away the strange gods. And we are almost shocked at that. You'll recall that when Jacob fled with Rachel and Leah, that Rachel slipped out the family gods, that is, these little images. She sat on them, on the camel, that luggage that was to go on the camel's back. She just crawled up on top of it and sat down because underneath were these little images. Now, I would assume, since it was the home of Jacob, he knew of the living and true God. God had called him. You would think that he would say that when he did find out, and he did not know at the time she had taken them. He was very honest when he told Laban that the gods, those little images, weren't in his entourage at all. That's probably the one time up to then he told the truth. He really didn't know, but they were there. Now, when they were discovered, I think that probably we'd all assume, well, Jacob got rid of them, but he didn't get rid of them. And we find this entire family are worshiping these images. This man Jacob, now for the first time, and he's the one to take the leadership, he says, now let's get rid of these false gods, these strange gods, and they're false gods. That's the first thing. You've got to put away that which is wrong. There is today too many folk that 6 days a week they are serving some other god, and on Sunday they serve the Lord. We have a lot of fundamental believers like that, friends. They have their strange god. And then they wonder why on Sunday their service in the church and why it's not a thrilling experience. Well, friends, you're going to have to put away your strange god. Now, I don't know what yours might be, but whatever they are, it could be covetousness. I tell you, there's many a good fundamental businessman today that's out after every dollar he can get. And I tell you, he gives more devotion to getting the dollar than he does to serving the Lord on Sunday. And he wonders what's wrong with his spiritual life. If you're going to come back to Bethel, where you met God at the beginning, then, friends, you've got to put away those things that are wrong. Then he says here, Jacob says, and be clean. Now, that for the believer today means confession of sins. You have to deal with sin in your life. You can't come in on Sunday and ignore the week that's just passed. After all, you take a physical bath and use a deodorant. And today we have spiritual B.O. in our churches because there's no confession of the sin, the cleansing. And that's the cleansing. If we confess our sins, he's faithful and just to forgive us our sins and cleanse us from all unrighteousness. That's 1 John 1:9. There must be the confession, and he'll forgive, but they must be confessed. Then, do you notice something else? He says here, change your garments. Get rid of the old garments. Now, garments speak in Scripture of habits. In fact, they do today. We hear of somebody having a riding habit, and football players have a uniform. That's the habit they use. And the child of God's dress should some way mirror who he is, who he belongs to. Do you wear the habits of the Lord? Can you be detected in business or in school or in the neighborhood as being a little different? Your life is a little different. You're wearing a habit. The day that this man went back to Bethel, he started living for God. And up to then, I don't think so. He says, let's go back to Bethel. And that's the thing that we must do. Listen to him now in verse 3. And let us arise and go up to Bethel, and I will make there an altar unto God. Abraham had made the altar. Isaac had. Now Jacob is. And thank God for that. He'll have a witness now for God, who answered me in the day of my distress and was with me in the way which I went. Now, that is the thing that he remembered, that when he was running away from home as a young man, homesick and lonesome, he'd come to Bethel, and God had been faithful to him. God says, I will be faithful to you. And now the years have gone by, and God had been faithful to him. Now God says, you've got to go back to Bethel. You have to go back where you started. You have to begin there. I'm of the opinion that a great many people today need to recognize that the years that we spend in living a shoddy, shabby Christian life, just waste of time, absolutely waste of time. You find that the children of Israel, you'll recall, God called them to get out of Egypt and get into the land. And if you'll notice, God appeared to them and told them to go into the land. They didn't go in. 40 years they wandered around. God appeared to Joshua. He says, now go into the land. Picks up right where he left off, where he told them. They'd wasted 40 years. How many people today are wasting their lives as Christians? My, the tremendous spiritual lessons that are here for us. And I think one of the reasons they're here for us, some of us, now I don't know about you, but some of us are just like Jacob, you see. And that's the reason they're so applicable to us today. And thank God he says he's the God of Jacob. I love that. If he'll be the God of Jacob, he'll be the God of J. Vernon McGee also. And that's wonderful. That's wonderful. This is a chapter is a great encouragement to us today. Now, will you notice what happened? He's taken over in his home, which is interesting. Verse 4, they gave unto Jacob all the strange gods which were in their hand and all their earrings which were in their ears. And let me pause and say that earrings were associated with worship in that day. There's a great deal said in Scripture about that. I can't stop to develop that sort of thing, but may I say there's so many wonderful, precious truths that are in the Word of God that even in a 5-year program, friends, you can't dig it all out. After we get through working this mine, there'll be a great deal of gold and precious stones left here, I can assure you. And all their earrings, which were in their ears, that identified them as idolatrous, and they're going to get rid of them. And Jacob hid them under the oak, which was by Shechem. He got rid of them. They're not stored away. They're buried. They must be put away, because it's going to be now a new life. And they journeyed, and the terror of God was upon the cities that were round about them, and they did not pursue after the sons of Jacob. So Jacob came to Luz, which is in the land of Canaan, that is Bethel, he and all the people that were with him. You remember that place was called Luz before Jacob changed the name to Bethel, and the people in that day knew it as Luz, not as Bethel. We know it today as Bethel. And he built there an altar. He called the place El Bethel, because there God appeared unto him when he fled from the face of his brethren. You remember that was the name he gave to it before. Now here's a very interesting sidelight. But Deborah, Rebekah's nurse, died, and she was buried beneath Bethel under an oak, and the name of it was Alon Bakuth. Now, the important thing about this is that we assume, since Deborah was with Jacob at this time, that Rebekah had died. And it's not only a natural assumption, it's a very real thing that she had died. Poor Jacob never saw his mother again. That part is not as tragic as she never saw him again. She just sent him away for a little while. You know, and the burial of this nurse means that when she died, the nurse had apparently brought a message and had come to stay with Jacob, and now she dies. Verse 9, and God appeared unto Jacob again when he came out of Paddan Aram and blessed him. Now you see, all those years, God had been trying to deal with this man. Now he picks up right where he had met him when he came to Bethel as a young man, wasted years. Those years he spent down there with Uncle Laban in many ways were wasted years. And God said unto him, thy name is Jacob. Thy name shall not be called any more Jacob, but Israel shall be thy name. And he called his name Israel. And God said unto him, I'm God Almighty. It's what he told Abraham, you remember. Be fruitful and multiply. A nation, a company of nations, shall be of thee, and kings shall come out of thy loins. And the land which I gave Abraham and Isaac, to thee I'll give it, and to thy seed after thee will I give the land. The Lord considers that pretty important property, by the way, because this now is the third time. First to Abraham, then to Isaac, and then now to Jacob. And each one of these men, the Lord had to tell him about it two or three times. In fact, Abraham many times. Now we are told, verse 14, and Jacob set up a pillar in the place where he talked with him, even a pillar of stone, poured a drink offering thereon, and he poured oil thereon. Here is the first mention of a drink offering. Now, when we get to the book of Leviticus, five offerings are given there, but not a drink offering. In fact, no instructions given about it at all, but it's mentioned. Evidently, this is one of the oldest offerings, and it has a very wonderful meaning for the believer today. A drink offering was just poured on the other offerings. It went up in steam, and that's the way Paul told the Philippians he wanted his life to be just poured out like a drink offering. And verse 15, Jacob called the name of the place where God spake with him, Bethel. Verse 16, and they journeyed from Bethel, and there was but a little way to come to Ephrath, and Rachel travailed, and she had hard labor. Now Rachel had one son, but now she has a second son. Came to pass when she was in hard labor, that the midwife said unto her, fear not, thou shalt have this son also. Came to pass, as her soul was in departing, for she died, that she called his name Ben-Oni, but his father called him Benjamin. What a wonderful thing that is. That is not the death of Rachel, but the way this took place. She says, call him son of my sorrow. And Jacob looked down at him and said, I've lost my lovely Rachel, and this little fellow looks like him, so I'll just call him Benjamin, son of my right hand. And he was partial to the sons of Rachel. Rachel died, was buried in the way to Ephrath, which is Bethlehem. And she's buried there today. The tomb is there. I have several pictures I took of it. And Jacob set a pillar upon her grave, that is the pillar of Rachel's grave unto this day. And that is at the time Moses wrote this, but it's there to this very day. And Israel journeyed and spread his tent beyond the tower of Edar. Now what you have here is just the listing now the sons of Jacob by these different ones. Actually, Joseph and Benjamin were the two boys that were outstanding. The others, I want to tell you, friends, they just didn't turn out well. And again, it proves the fact of what God had said, that the thing that had been done, it was done by Uncle Laban, of course, but Jacob went along with it, that he does not bless plurality of wives. The family of Jacob ought to illustrate that. Now we have this record given here, verse 29, and Isaac gave up the ghost and died, was gathered unto his people, being old and full of days, and his sons, Esau and Jacob, buried him. I think this was the only other time these two boys met at the burial of their father, Isaac. Now, we'll have to leave off there today, but it brings us to the end of this chapter. And next time, we're going to take a last look at Esau. Until then, may God richly bless you, my beloved.
0: Well, as you look ahead to our next study, take a few minutes to read Genesis 36. 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I highly recommend you do it regularly. 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And thanks for going through God's Word with us. I'm Steve Schwetz, grateful for your partnership as we take the whole Word to the whole world on Through the Bible.

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2: What does it actually mean to follow Jesus? Not just believe in him, not just show up on Sunday, but truly, actively, wholeheartedly follow him. Today on Insight for Living, Chuck Swindoll brings a message that cuts straight to the heart of that question. From 2 Thessalonians 3, Chuck confronts the kind of comfortable, uncommitted Christianity that looks real from a distance, but doesn't hold up under honest examination. If your faith has grown a little lukewarm, this message is for you. Chuck titled it, Buying into the Vision.
3: When you think of the Apostle Paul's life, you don't think of someone who bailed out on his responsibilities. You don't think of someone who lacked discipline. You think of someone whose life was marked by hard work and honesty and faithfulness. He says that in verse 8. Nor did we eat anyone's bread without paying for it. But with labor and hardship, we kept working night and day so that we might not be a burden to any of you. We weren't out of order. We weren't absent from you when you needed us. And furthermore, we weren't ministerial sponges. Hold your place here and go back to the first letter he wrote to the Thessalonians and locate in chapter 2 words for these same people earlier in life. 1 Thessalonians 2, verse 7. Let me give you a little pen portrait of Paul when he ministered in Thessalonica. He is early on in ministry, and even yet he is a diligent example, or an example of diligence. Verse 7, chapter 2. We prove to be gentle among you as a nursing mother tenderly cares for her own children. These are words right from the nursery. These are words of a nursing mother gently, tenderly caring for her own children. Having thus a fond affection for you, we were well pleased to impart to you not only the gospel, but we gave you our own lives. Why? Because you had become very dear to us. You remember, brethren, he adds, you remember our labor and hardship, how working night and day so as not to be a burden to any of you, we proclaim to you the gospel of God. You're witnesses, and so is God, how devoutly and uprightly and blamelessly we behaved toward you believers. You know how we were exhorting and encouraging and imploring each one of you as a father, his own children. Do you have that mark? Verse 7, as a mother. Verse 11, as a father. So that you may walk in a manner worthy of the God who calls you into his own kingdom and glory. Now, back to 2 Thessalonians chapter 3. His point is this. You Thessalonians who were sitting around waiting for the coming of Christ, you who have stepped away from responsibilities and are getting all of your meals from those who are still responsible, you are out of order. You are skipping school. You are truant. As a matter of fact, you are disobedient. I've had some laymen say to me on occasion, Chuck, I wish it would be possible for you to get a message across to those in vocational Christian service, that it would be kind of nice if on occasion they picked up the tab. So this is my moment to say that. You may be a missionary. You may be a pastor. You may be on a pastoral staff. You may be in some kind of Christian service. Let's learn from this, fellow ministers, that we are not always to be the ones that expect someone else to pay the tab. And we should never be the ones who ask for a discount. It is so easy to take advantage of our role as minister types. And gracious laymen and women will regularly pay the freight for us. Surprise them on occasion by saying, nope, this bill's on me. This is my privilege today. You say, what's the biblical basis of that? Well, I think the Apostle Paul is a good example. He says, we didn't eat anyone's bread without paying for it. Now, there are some times when it's appropriate and it's acceptable for the minister to accept those privileges and those blessings, but let them not be hinted at. Let's not take advantage of someone's generosity. Let's be willing to pay our own way. Verse 9 puts it in perspective, not because we don't have the right to this, but in order to offer ourselves as a model for you, that you might follow our example. You see, he was an apostle. He was a miracle-working founder of churches. He had seen the risen Christ. I mean, he could have strutted his way through the church and made demands, and they could have met those demands, because after all, he was the Apostle Paul. But he doesn't do that. In fact, he stays away from that idea. The reason he stays away from it is his motto in verse 10, "Even when we were with you, we used to give you this order, if anyone will not work, neither let him eat." I didn't know Paul had the same dad that I had. Did you? Did you ever know that? That same dad you had, Paul had. That sound like what your father taught you? Son, if you're going to eat, you're going to have to work for it. From your earliest days, even when you were making an allowance, you were back there paying your way, or part of your way, weren't you? Or you should have been. Isn't it amazing how he stands for the work ethic at this point? If anyone will not work, neither let him eat. Now he encourages us further in 11 through 13. I especially like the way he says it. "We hear that some among you are leading an undisciplined life." Same word for the third time. Unruly in verse 6, undisciplined in verse 7, and again, undisciplined in verse 11. "We hear that some among you are leading an undisciplined life, doing no work at all, but acting like busybodies." Now, there it is again. The person who doesn't work as he or she should will not behave himself or herself. He will misbehave. Something has to fill the vacuum of time. And the vacuum is usually filled with gossiping, an extreme curiosity, and idleness, and being involved in other people's business, becoming petty. You know some folks like that, don't you? I do too. In fact, they are the bane of the ministry. So involved in everyone else's life, and yet not home doing their job, doing their own business. I came across a couple of three good statements regarding this. One says, "There's a vast difference between putting your nose in other people's business and putting your heart in other people's problems. One is just curiosity, the other is compassion." Someone said, "When you're tempted to gossip, just breathe through your nose." Well, that was a good word. Another, "A bright eye indicates curiosity, a black eye, too much." "Show me an idle gossip and I'll show you somebody who isn't working hard enough. Show me someone who has the time to meddle in other people's affairs and I'll show you someone who has too much time on their hands." Hard-working people don't have time to be petty about other people's lives. This was true even in the first century, where he says, "If anyone will not work, neither let him eat." Because those who don't work don't simply live at home and behave themselves. They get involved in other people's affairs, and before long they're making a mess of their lives, other lives, and the church in general. By the way, while you're rearranging your deck chairs in life, how hard are you working? Are you in vocational Christian service? Are you earning your pay? For it's true that we shouldn't muzzle the ox who treads out the corn. As a minister of the gospel, are you known as one who is diligent, who works hard when no one is looking, who, if necessary, will burn the candle a little later at night to get the job done? If you preach, do you preach with heart and enthusiasm, having prepared well, or are you hitting from your hip, looking for the benefits of ministry? I'm talking to my own kind, so I can be very tough and straight with you. Too many in the ministry are freeloaders, ministerial sponges that expect an easy life because someone else is going to pay the freight. Come on, men and women, tighten your belt, work hard. earn your way. It applies to us. Verse 12 says, now such persons who we command and exhort in the Lord Jesus Christ to work in quiet fashion and to eat their own bread. Isn't that good? You have something to do, get at it. Stay home, work hard, or get a job, earn your way, pay your way. That's what's written between the lines of this passage. Now I need to balance this because some people hear only the extremes. There are some engaged in ministry who are absolutely fabulous examples of diligence. Paid far less than they deserve, they do a work that has eternal dimensions without complaining about it. And in those cases, the lay people need to realize that job needs to be better compensated. There is a reason for paying well, and that job deserves it. Now, for those who are working hard and seeing many who aren't, and the tendency is to become burdened and discouraged, verse 13 is just for you. As for you, brethren, now he's speaking to those who were working hard and doing their job, don't grow weary of doing good. Stay at it, hard at the task, faithfully serving Christ. Don't let someone's lack of diligence cut into your life of diligence. Hang in there. Now, you and I might think that Paul would leave it at that and just place a big benediction here and call it quits, but he doesn't. He puts a real punch at the end of this paragraph. This is the treatment you ought to be getting from the church. Verse 14, if anyone does not obey our instruction, take special note of that person, that man, that woman. Take special note of that person and do not associate with him so that he may be put to shame. But don't regard him as an enemy. Admonish him as a brother. Can you imagine the impact this would have on the idle gossips in the church if they were simply ignored by the family? The worst kind of treatment is not hatred. The worst kind of treatment is indifference. Ever been ignored at a party? Ever been ignored in a group? How about in a little social club and you're just overlooked and ignored? Has an effect on you. But you see, in the Church of Jesus Christ, for some reason, we give too much time and attention to the idle. I mean, they sap our energy. They drain us from enthusiasm. You've heard me say it before. I get on occasion some of these hate letters and they're unsigned, and I just swear I'm not going to read them. Then I memorize them. I know every line, and I get preoccupied, and it steals my energy. And they weren't even man or woman enough to sign it. My dad used to say, well, son, when a mule kicks you, just consider the source. Just consider the source when you get an unsigned letter. Don't let an idle gossip bother you. I say that, and then I fight with it myself. This passage says, turn them off. I'm impressed with the strength and determination the apostle has in this. But he doesn't say treat them like an enemy. They're not enemies. They're just wayward family members. Bob Thomas from Talbot Seminary writes wise words as he describes the meaning of this not associating with him. Anyone refusing to comply with the work ethic set out in this letter was not to be associated with, so that he might be ashamed of his behavior. He was not to be expelled from the church like the sinning brother referred to in 1 Corinthians 5. In Corinth, the offense was so flagrant as to bring disrepute on the whole church. In Thessalonica, however, the lapse was not yet so aggravated as to bring the reproach of the pagans on the church. Here the erring brother was allowed to continue in the meetings, but probably was denied participation in the Lord's Supper. Certainly he was not to be given food because this would make the community appear to condone his offense. Do not associate implies let there be no intimate association with that person. Do you have a lazy Christian as a friend? a close friend. Why is the lazy Christian still a close friend in light of this passage? Do you support an undisciplined and unruly believer who is not an active part of the ministry of Christ? Why is he so close to you? Why do you give your time to her? There's a place for shame in that kind of lifestyle. Ooh, we don't like preaching like this. I mean, who knows how many would have to be set aside for a while? Strong words. Now, our problem is not one of stargazing, okay? Well, the church that I pastor is not filled with people who have used their theology as a cop-out. I mean, I don't know of too many people who live on their housetop looking up, waiting for Christ's return as they have in other eras. That's not our problem. But our problem is one of indifference, and some of you are in the center of that problem. I mean, you talk a good fight. You realize there's work to be done. There are people needs to be met. There are lives to reach, and there are bills to pay. You know that. But that's someone else's responsibility. What you want is a good sermon. Or, well, what you really need is somebody to kind of tickle your ears and give you a good time. Sing with you. And kind of let that pass for commitment. But see, that isn't Christianity. That isn't what's reshaped history. Men and women, there's a big job to get done. And it's our job, ours. Let me give you three targets to shoot at, three that'll help you stay on course. The first target is what I will call praying. Praying. There are adventures in prayer going on, and it won't involve hours and hours of time, but it'll involve some of your time. How many of you would have to admit, as you answer this now in your heart, that your praying really is lukewarm? I'm not asking for people to spend 3 hours a day. I don't have that kind of time either. Not even for prayer. There's an enormous job to be done, and it calls at times for presence and work and conversation and writing and talking and preaching and teaching and counseling. I have many things to take care of, as you do, and so 3 hours isn't practical. How about 30 minutes? 30 solid minutes. How about 3 minutes a day? How about 2 minutes? How about just 2 minutes? Man, while I'm mentioning these targets, I need to mention giving. How many of you would have to say in your heart, my giving is really lukewarm? I mean, if the future of this church depended upon my giving, I'm not sure that I'd even be able to turn the lights on Sunday morning. I mean, down deep in your soul kind of giving, where you plan carefully and you look at your list of expenditures, and right at the top is the Lord's part, 10, 12, 15%. Why, our plans at this church are to increase our budget some 40% to get out of debt in 3 years. We're committed to that. It's our plan. And the way some rock along and sort of drop in a coin now and then, we'll never make that. It can't continue. I want to assure you we'll not rely on gimmicks to make this happen. I read not long ago about a pastor who was pressed to get people to give more. He came up with a very ingenious plan called an offering box. If you gave $5 or more, nothing happened. Just drop your money in and walk by. If you gave 50 cents, a little bell tinkled. If you donated a quarter, it blew a whistle. If you gave a dime, a siren went off. If you gave a nickel, a shot sounded. A shot. If you walked by and gave nothing, it took your picture. I think that's terrific. Some churches have run out of film. How many Sundays are there where you just virtually give nothing? Come on, face it. It's an enormous job to get done, and giving is, for some of you, your major part in ministry. Some churches have run out of film. many Sundays are there where you just virtually give nothing? Come on, face it. It's an enormous job to get done, and giving is, for some of you, your major part in ministry. How foolish of me to pass this up in my exhortation.

0: tight by very tight-fisted parents who meant well but didn't engender generosity in me. And I'm working on generosity. There is nothing I have that God can't get and hasn't the right to at any time of my life. I'm planning this year to increase my giving sizably. Are you? Third is serving. And I mean serving in places where the needs are and consistently. Not once a year in the nursery. Not just every other month I'll drop by and see if all the needs are met, but a consistent place of service with children, youth, or adults, as an usher, as a parking lot attendant, as a member of a choir, as a part in this family, serving. You see, lukewarmness comes out in any number of different ways. I want to show you two verses that are some of the finest in the New Testament, toward the end of Colossians chapter 3. And then I want to read you an illustration, and then we're all through. Colossians chapter 3, verses 23 and 24. Come on now, turn to that. Colossians 3, 23 and 24. Whatever you do, do your work heartily. You know what the word means in its original? Psuche, from the soul, from deep within the soul, let it pour forth. That's the word here. Whatever you do, do it from the soul, as for the Lord rather than for men, knowing that from the Lord you'll receive the reward of the inheritance. It is the Lord Christ whom you serve. I love that verse. You do this as unto the Lord. Tell no one else about it. Just make it your service to the King, and I'll guarantee you the rewards will blow you away. You'll be free for maybe the first time in your life. Now, let me warn you. Our tendency is to give attention to it if people will see it, and not to give too much attention to it if men and women don't find out about it. But in the committed Christian's life, it is the same, even though no one sees it. Let's pray together. Would you bow, please? Some of you need to give for the first time in your life sacrificially. Not till it hurts, but till it feels good. And you could give so much more if Christ were King in your life. If he were Lord. For some of you, the decision is simply coming to faith in Christ. So I dedicate this last 60 seconds to you. Ever been a time in your life when you said, Lord God, I'm a stranger to you. I'm lost. I have no future. If I were to die this day, I know I wouldn't go to heaven. Well, if that's your story, take Christ today. Lord Jesus, come into my life. That's the prayer for you. I want to live like a Christian ought to live, but I don't have the power. So I ask you to take over the controls of my life and forgive me of my sins and take charge. And he'll come in, promise you. While Christians around you are praying about their lifestyle, maybe it's time for you to pray about life. There are Christians that wait your coming in the prayer room. Trained people are there to minister to you today. Lord God, thank you for Christ who loved us and gave himself for us. Forgive us. Do forgive us for the lukewarm days when we have gotten our priorities mixed up. When we have moved in the wrong direction, when we've simply spent our time getting our deck chair unfolded. Show us a purpose, show us a reason for change, and then motivate us to do it, Father, that the work of Christ might be accomplished. We pray in his strong and blessed name. Amen.
1: Chuck Swindoll has given us three very practical goals to aim for.

Three ways to move from lukewarm to wholehearted in our walk with Christ: praying, giving, and serving. The question isn't whether the work needs to be done. It does. The question is whether we're willing to do our part. Today's message is number 7 in an 8-part series called Steadfast Christianity. At the heart of this entire series is a simple, unshakable conviction: God is faithful to those who hold fast to Him, even in the darkest of days. That same conviction drove a man named Nehemiah. The wall around Jerusalem was nothing but rubble. The city was exposed. The opposition was loud and relentless. But Nehemiah had something the critics didn't: a vision rooted in God, a plan anchored in prayer, and a refusal to quit. In 52 days, the impossible got done. What does it mean to bear the name Christian? I'm Bill Meyer. Hear Chuck Swindoll's compelling answer Thursday on Insight for Living.

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0: Facebook is where you can interact with us, stay in touch and up to date with all that we are doing here on TWR Pure Talk. So interact with us. We love hearing from you. Now we're joining Dr. David Jeremiah for tonight's edition of Turning Point as he continues with a study called The Holy Spirit You May Not Know. Stay tuned.
1: When you read the Bible, do you treat it like any other work of literature? 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Today on Turning Point, Dr. David Jeremiah considers the Spirit's role in helping believers see and understand the truths of Scripture in vivid detail. Here's David to introduce the conclusion of his message, The Illumination of the Spirit.
2: I remember when I first began to learn about inspiration, the inspiration of the Bible, and I heard a statement that went something like this: these men of God, filled with the Spirit, through 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individual writers, inspired by the Holy Spirit, illuminated by the Holy Spirit. We're talking about all of this today as we continue our discussion of 1 Corinthians 2, 6 through 14, and the illumination of the Spirit. 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And we'll send it to you right away so that you can begin to read it and follow up on these lessons as we teach them each day on the radio. We are blessed to have the privilege of teaching God's Word to many, many people every day. This huge family of Bible-believing Bible students is everywhere in the world, and we're so grateful for the opportunity to make God's Bible, God's Word, the subject for every day. We don't teach anything else. We teach the Bible. And because of that, we know God is going to bless it because He's promised to do so. Here is part two of The Illumination of the Spirit. The great desire of the Spirit's heart is to flood the light of Scripture into your mind and help you to know more and more and more about your Heavenly Father and your Lord and Savior, Jesus Christ. And the Holy Spirit is like a lighthouse keeper who just loves to send that powerful beam out and help you get through the fog and the darkness of where you live. How many of you know we're living in some fog and darkness right now? Hard to see our way through it. Sometimes we get up and say, what in the world is going to happen today? How many of you know sometimes you just get a verse and you hang on to that verse and you live off of that verse for 2 or 3 days because God has given you a verse of Scripture to give you direction and hone in on what's happening in your life? In general, the content of the Spirit's ministry is all the truth. The truth is the Bible, the written Word of God. Sometimes people come to me and maybe they're living with each other out of marriage. I've had that happen several times. And they want to talk to me about this. And I say, you know, you guys, what you're doing is not right. You shouldn't be doing that. The Bible doesn't allow that. The Word of God doesn't allow that. And I've had them say to me, you know what, Pastor, I know that's what the Bible says, but we prayed about it and we've got real peace from God that this is okay. I'm not going to tell you all the things I say when that happens, but what I want to tell them is whatever you got is not peace from God. And I know that to be true because, listen to me, kids, this is what you need to understand. The Holy Spirit will never contradict what the Word of God says. Not ever, ever, ever. You can count on it. You won't read something in the Bible and the next day get some vision from God that contradicts what the Bible says. It's not going to happen. Your standard for what is truth and what is right and wrong is the Scripture. And you don't have to doubt about it because God wrote it down for you. It's called the Bible. So when somebody tells me the Spirit of God told them to do something that is not from the Word of God, it may be a spirit, all right, but it's not the Spirit of God. So when we talk about spiritual illumination, we're not talking about dreams or private messages. We're talking about God's Word coming alive as He uses His Spirit to open the understanding and apply the Word of God to our hearts. So the parameters of spiritual discernment are found between the covers of this book. Do you want to know where the wisdom of God is? It's right here. You don't have to go to grad school to get it. You just get a Bible and start reading it, and little by little, God's Word will start to penetrate your life. So how does the process work? Well, there's a wonderful passage of Scripture in the little book of 1 John. Here's what it says. But you have an anointing from the Holy One, and you know all things. The anointing which you have received from Him abides in you, and you do not need that anyone teach you. Sometimes after a service here at Shadow Mountain, someone will come up to me and say, Pastor, that was really an anointed message. And I take that as a compliment. But what I want to say to you is that John says we all have an anointing from God. You have this anointing from the Holy One, says John. I take that to mean that each of us has a special gift from God. It says here, you do not need that anyone teach you. I know some students have made that their life verse, but that's not where it goes. It doesn't mean we don't need teachers, because John himself was a teacher. It means we don't need worldly teachers to teach us the things we need to know about God. What he means is this: you don't need teachers who speak from a non-Christian perspective. You don't need horoscopes. You don't need psychic hotlines. You don't need advice columns to figure out life. You have the Spirit of the living God within you. He is your anointing. And when you allow that to happen, you can ask Him to help you, and He will. And often He will do it through the Word of God. This isn't about feelings or whims. It's about the Spirit taking the Word of God and applying it to your mind and heart, guiding you in truth and keeping you alert. So the parameters and the process. Now the power. The Bible says in John 14:26, but the Helper, the Holy Spirit, whom the Father will send in my name, he will teach you all things and bring to your remembrance all things that I said to you. If you were a Christian in high school or college, maybe even if you weren't, and you were getting ready for a big test, you may have prayed, oh Lord, help me remember the things I've studied. My prayer was always, help me to remember the things I haven't studied. I wanted not inspiration, I wanted revelation. Sometimes you'll hear the Word of God preached, and you walk away saying, that didn't touch me. I'm not sure what he was talking about. And you may not think about it again for weeks, but if you keep coming back, nurturing your spiritual life, little by little, you'll store truth in your spirit. And then at the right moment, the Bible says, God's Spirit will bring it to your remembrance. He will bring it to your mind. Most crises may come to us, but all of them have one thing in common. You don't get time to do homework on them. If there's a crisis and you're facing this crisis, you don't get to say, I'll come back in 2 weeks after I have a chance to study this a little bit more. What I'm saying, folks, is this. How are you going to remember something you don't have? You all got to give the Spirit of God something to work with. You got to put some word in your heart. You say, how do I do that? Well, there's a lot of ways. You can memorize the Scripture. I know that's a foreign term to some of you. You can read the Scripture. You can listen to the Scripture. There's so many ways to listen to the Scripture today. So many good readers of the Scripture. I believe that many worship songs are built around Scripture. You can play them in your heart. What I'm saying is, if you don't fill your mind and your spirit with godly things, then when the Spirit of God wants to bring something to your remembrance, He goes to your hard drive and there's nothing there. You have to give Him something to work with. That's the part we play in the disciplines of our life. We study and we listen and we take notes. And I'm so honored when I see some of you taking notes. Every piece of spiritual information that you make as an input into your life becomes fodder for the Holy Spirit to use when the time comes. I'll give you an illustration. I was speaking at a conference some years ago, and
3: I had an assignment to speak on marriage. In fact, the whole thing was about marriage, and I just had one message. A woman who had listened to some of the radio told me at the end of my message that day, in tears, that she and her husband were having terrible problems, on the verge of divorce. And he had told her several weeks before that he would come to this session and hear what I had to say, but that was it. If it didn't work, he was done. He was finished. And she started to weep. She said, "Pastor, we had this major fight this week." And he said, "I'm not going." And she said, "And I tried to take my own life because I was so discouraged." And I don't know where this came from, but I looked at her and I said, "Young lady, don't you ever do that again. God did not die for your marriage. He died for you, and he cares about you as a person. So don't ever do that again." I thought, where did that come from? It came from what was in me. The Holy Spirit will use what is in you and bring it out at the right time, at the right moment, when you need the answer. But if you don't put anything in your spirit for the Holy Spirit to work with, he won't have anything for you to say. So the point is, you don't have to go around begging the Holy Spirit to help you. Just keep filling up the tank with godly things, and when the moment comes, the Holy Spirit will be there to give you the wisdom that you need. And then there's spiritual dependence. Did you know that the ministry of the Holy Spirit makes it possible for you to face life in a different way than the average person? We can face crises and testing and not get blown off course. We face these crises with the knowledge of God. And you say, "Well, Pastor Jeremiah, how can I explain that sort of discernment?" I think it comes as the Spirit of God helps you and me to see the whole picture. The Spirit of God wants to give us perspective. Did you know that? He's not just interested in the moment. He's interested in that moment in the big picture. Let me give you an illustration of this from the New Testament. It's kind of raw because it sounds very familiar. Here's this young man who loved the Lord, and he died an unjust and violent death. He was stoned to death for boldly proclaiming Jesus Christ as Savior and Lord. He told people what they didn't want to hear, and because they had no answer for his arguments, they killed him. Now I know that you know I'm talking about Stephen. I want to ask you a question. If you knew you were going to be martyred for your faith, if you knew you were going to be stoned or shot because of what you believe and what you say, what would you be thinking? I'm sure you'd be afraid. Normally, if you weren't, there's something wrong with you. You'd probably be wondering about your friends, your family, and I'm sure all those thoughts went through Stephen's mind as well. But Stephen had a perspective on that moment that came because he was filled with the Holy Spirit. He saw that moment not in just time. He saw it in light of eternity. Listen to his words. "But he, being full of the Holy Spirit, gazed into heaven and saw the glory of God and Jesus standing at the right hand of God. And he said, 'Look, I see the heavens open and the Son of Man standing at the right hand of God.'" How did he see that? With death rushing on him, with murderous hatred all around him, with sharp, heavy stones crashing into his body. How in the world did Stephen see that? He saw it through spiritual illumination. He saw it through his spirit. He saw the power of the Holy Spirit. He saw through spiritual eyes what was happening. The spiritual illumination of the moment gave him confidence and strength and ability to see beyond that tragedy and the loss of his life. He was enabled to see into that place where he would spend eternity. He saw God, he saw Christ, he saw heaven, and he died with a blessing on his lips rather than a curse for those who were taking his life. That's what the Holy Spirit does. He takes those moments which could easily be interpreted like the world interprets them and helps us to see them through the eyes of God himself. And he gives us spiritual direction, gives us discernment, gives us dependence, and he gives us direction. When the Spirit of God comes to live within you, he is your guide and leader. Paul wrote it this way, Romans 8:14, "For as many as are led by the Spirit of God, these are the sons of God." The Bible says if you're a son and child of God, the Holy Spirit is your leader. One of the marks you have as a Christian is that you are led by God's Spirit. Now, many of you who know me know that I am directionally challenged. I don't have a very good sense of direction. Sometimes it's so bad that when I think I should turn right, I always turn left because I know I'm going to be wrong, and half the time I'm right. Good thing my wife has a good sense of direction, or I'd be lost all the time. But here's the truth. Even with the best compass, the best GPS, life can still leave us not knowing where to turn. And in those moments, the question is, what do we do? And I'm telling you, the Holy Spirit is to be trusted. He is the one who helps us know where to go, where to turn, what to do. He knows everything that's involved in where you're headed, and he gives you guidance to make the right decision if you will trust him. Romans 9:1 says, I tell the truth in Christ. I am not lying. My conscience bearing me witness in the Holy Spirit. I believe there is an inward witness within us who are Christians that helps us to know what to do. Sometimes I've been in a crisis where I've had to make a decision, and the logical decision to make is so logical, but I knew that God was telling me to do the other thing. And I do the other thing as I listen to the Lord and later find out, oh my goodness, good thing I didn't do what was logical. I did what was spiritual. When you do what's spiritual, you got a much better chance of the outcome being what you hoped it would be. You see, life is so complicated, I don't even want to try to live it on my own, in my own wisdom. I don't want to be my own travel agent through life, writing my own itinerary, arranging my own accommodations. I only mess everything up. There are too many options and too many paths and too many opportunities and too many choices and too many serious consequences if I make the wrong decision. What did the old bumper sticker say? Life is fragile. Handle with prayer. I need the guiding hand of God's Spirit. So how does he guide? He leads us through God's word, through prayer, through circumstance, through godly counsel. Through all these means, he helps us and he guides us. 3,000 years ago, when David was hiding from his enemies in the depths of a limestone cave, he wrote these words, when my spirit was overwhelmed within me, then you knew my path. Speaking of God. And it's the same for you and for me. Not long ago, I was flying in a private jet, and I got the opportunity to go up and sit in the jump seat, which is right behind the pilots. I had never done that before, and I kind of wanted to see how everything worked. Before long, we ran into stormy weather. Huge clouds surrounded us, and for what felt like forever, you couldn't see a thing out of the front window. I remember thinking, wait, don't we need to see where we're going? The pilot didn't seem all that worried about it. He didn't even try to look outside. No, he kept his eyes glued to the gauges and the instruments in front of him. That's what guided them. And sure enough, those instruments carried us safely home. Sometimes, as Christians, you find yourself wanting to watch your circumstances, don't you? You want to live your life based upon what you can see around you, and that will always be inadequate. We focus our eyes on the storm. We get worried about the clouds and the rain and the darkness. And when that happens, what we have to do is to hone in on the ministry of the Holy Spirit and ask him to help us see through the fog and the storm to the reality of his presence. Sometimes you just have to put blinders on and pray, Lord, help me not to look at the circumstances. Help me to hear and listen to what you are saying to me. I don't know what the practical application of that all is. I do think this. I think sometimes we listen to too much news. I think sometimes we look at so much of what's going on. And you know, we live in this day when we don't just get the bad news that's here, we get the bad news from all over the country. The bottom line is, men and women, we don't just live in the present with all of the world's information around us. We are Christians and we live in a spiritual realm as well. And we need to see through the fog and through the storm. And the way we do that is through the eternal word of God that gives us the encouragement we need to keep stepping forward and stand strong for the things of God. I know you know this verse, but it has greater meaning to me having studied for this message. Here's what it says. Trust in the Lord with all your heart and lean not to your own understanding. In all your ways, acknowledge him, and he shall direct your path. Trust in the Lord with all your heart, and don't keep looking out the window. In all your ways, keep your eyes where they belong, and he will direct your path. When you open the scripture, the Spirit illumines your mind with truth and your path with direction. And if you don't have the Bible to help you, you're kind of out there lost. All you have is the stuff coming in. If you don't have any other voice in your life, then guess what? You're going to be impacted greatly by everything that happens out here. You need a stabilizing force. That force is the Spirit of God who lives within you, and he's promised you that if you'll faithfully read this book, he will help you understand it. He will help you understand what it means. Most of all, he'll help you understand what it means to you. August Hermann Frank was a brilliant young scholar in Germany more than three centuries ago. By the time he reached his mid-20s, he was already lecturing on theology at the University of Leipzig, explaining the Bible to his students. But there was a problem. He didn't believe the Bible. He didn't believe the Bible was God's word. He was just teaching the Bible as a book of literature to college students, which happens a lot if you don't know. One night, he was in his study with an oil lamp, looking at the books all around him, and he was preparing for another lecture, and his eyes landed on a verse in John chapter 20, and this is what the verse said. These things are written that you may believe that Jesus is the Christ, the Son of God, and that by believing you may have life in his name. These things he'd been preparing to teach, these lessons he was given as if they were literature, now he reads in that very book that these things were given to him so that he might have life in the Son of God. That verse hit him like a lightning bolt, and suddenly they weren't just words on a page. They felt alive, as if God was speaking straight to him, and he was. In that moment, he realized he wasn't in charge of the Bible. The Bible was in charge of him. And he believed, and he described himself as being born again. The same Spirit who opened his eyes can open our eyes. As Christians, when you open the Bible, do not just expect words on a page. Expect God to speak to you, to guide you, and to change you. Ask yourself this question as you begin to read. Lord, is there something you need to show me that I need to do? Is there something that you need to show me that I need to quit doing? I open my heart to you, and here's the deal, guys. Here's the thing that's so hard for all of us. When it comes to direction, you have to sign at the bottom of the page and let God fill in the top. You don't get to say, okay, Lord, that's a good idea. Let me think about that for a week and we'll discuss it next time we're together. No, when he tells you what to do, you have to be willing to do it. That's the way he works. He's God and there's no second opinion. So if God says this is it, you already have to sign at the bottom, Lord. The answer to your question, no matter what it is yes. Yes, I will do that. Yes, I will go there. Yes, I will follow your direction. You come with that heart of obedience, and God will meet you at that place, I promise you. He will show you what to do. He will help you do it. The thing that I listen to so often is this truth, that whatever God tells you to do, he's obligated to help you do it, and he will. But you have to listen. Don't shut God out. Don't push him to the side. Don't fill your mind and heart up with all of the fog and mist of the world. Get some truth going in your life. And God will honor you for it. You'll be on an adventure that you won't believe. He'll take you places you never believed you'd ever go and help you do things you never thought you could ever do.
2: You know, I've often thought that the illumination of the Bible through the writers of the scripture is the practice that happens also in our lives. When we read the scripture and we understand it, sometimes the understanding is overwhelming to us and we realize something's been going on here besides just our mental acuity. This is the ministry of the Holy Spirit making God's Word come alive to us. Turn the light on to the Scripture. It's a wonderful experience. The illumination of the Spirit is at work today in your life if you're a Christian. Well, tomorrow we're going to talk about walking in the Spirit. What does that mean? We hear that discussed a lot. People say you just need to walk in the Spirit. Well, what does it mean? How does one walk in the Spirit? tomorrow here on Turning Point. Don't forget to get your copy of the book, The Holy Spirit You May Not Know. 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Just all you have to do is send your gift and ask for the book. It'll be on its way. And we'll see you here tomorrow. Thanks for listening. Have a good day.
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1: Welcome to the program Tools for Wise Leadership, where we are focusing on living to fulfill our God-given purpose as leaders. Nobody has ever become a worthwhile leader without understanding his or her God-given purpose in life. Now, this is well illustrated by Isaiah chapter 5, verses 1 to 7, where we read a song about the Lord's vineyard. Now I will sing a song for the one I love about his vineyard. My beloved has a vineyard on a rich and fertile hill. He plowed the land, cleared its stones, and planted it with choice vines. In the middle, he built a watchtower and covered a winepress in the nearby rocks. Then he waited for a harvest of sweet grapes. But the grapes that grew were wild and sour. Now, you people of Jerusalem and Judah, you have heard the case. You be the judges. What more could I have done to cultivate a rich harvest? Why did my vineyard give me wild grapes when I expected sweet ones? Now, this is what I'm going to do to my vineyard. I will tear down its fences and let it be destroyed. I will break down its walls and let the animals trample it. I will make it a wild place. I will not prune the vines or hoe the ground. I will let it be overgrown with briars and thorns. I will command the clouds to stop any more rain on it. This is the story of the Lord's people. They are the vineyard of the living Almighty. Israel and Judah are his pleasant garden. He expected them to yield a crop of justice, but instead he found bloodshed. He expected to find righteousness, but instead he heard cries of oppression. Now, you see, prophets often made a strong point by first telling stories to people who did not at first realize that the story was about them. Isaiah does the same thing with the story or song of the vineyard, which had forgotten its purpose. The idea was to tell the people of Judah to live according to how their God wanted them to live. The song tells how God had made a difference in the lives of Isaiah's hearers, God's vineyard, beginning from Abraham's time, going on to the time that they were in Egypt, the Exodus time in the wilderness, the time of the settlement, the kingdom consolidation and expansion. Yet, despite all that God had done for his vineyard, his people, they did not produce the right kind of fruit. How does this story give us tools for wise leadership? The story basically tells us to live according to our God-given purposes and makes three important points about this. Firstly, before you can determine your purpose, you must know whose you are. You cannot give yourself a purpose. Only your maker can. If your ownership is hijacked, you will end up with wrong or strange purposes. This vineyard seems to have had hijacked ownership. It was no longer conscious of whose it was. Isaiah says, I will sing for the one I love a song about his vineyard. My loved one had a vineyard. Now, this vineyard was fortunate to have a good owner with a good purpose for it. Unfortunately, the vineyard did not stay conscious of its owner. Hence, instead of producing a sweet grapes, it produced wild grapes, which were never intended by the owner. Do you know of leaders who are producing wild grapes because they have lost consciousness of their ownership? Some are riches driven. That is a wild grape, not the sweet grapes the owner desires. Why are leaders riches driven? It is because they have lost consciousness of whose they are, and they have therefore given themselves a purpose of being rich. They actually think being rich is a worthy purpose. But is it really a worthy purpose? Someone wisely said, there are people so poor that the only thing they have is money. If you are not rich in God, you are indeed very poor. The wise man Solomon tried being rich as a way of finding fulfillment in life and found this to be the vanity of vanities. Eventually, he wrote in Proverbs chapter 30, verses 7 to 9, "Oh God, I beg two favors from you before I die. First, help me never to tell a lie. Second, give me neither poverty nor riches. Give me just enough to satisfy my needs. For if I grow rich, I may deny you and say, 'Who is the Lord?' And if I am too poor, I may steal and thus insult God's holy name." So, those who forget whose they are can give themselves a false purpose of being rich. They can also give themselves a false purpose of being popular. That is another wild grape. Popularity-driven leaders are out to please the crowds rather than to please the Lord who gave them the assignment to be leaders. Paul says in 1 Thessalonians chapter 2 and verse 4, "For we speak as messengers. We've been approved by God to be entrusted with the good news. Our purpose is to please God, not people. He is the one who examines the motives of our hearts." So, popularity-driven leaders are just producing wild grapes. Yet other leaders who become disconnected from God become power-driven. What a wild grape that is. Such leaders are driven by the love of power rather than the power of love. Those who have the love of power are authoritarian in their approach, whereas genuine leaders are to be authoritative, not authoritarian. Here are some differences between being authoritative and being authoritarian. An authoritative person leads, whereas an authoritarian one manages others. An authoritative person applies influence, whereas an authoritarian one only wields power. An authoritative person sets examples, whereas an authoritarian one only enforces laws. An authoritative person empowers others, whereas an authoritarian one controls them. an authoritative person acts on persuasion, whereas an authoritarian one acts on compulsion. An authoritative person gets obedience out of respect, whereas an authoritarian one gets obedience out of fear. These are some of the contrasts that leadership guru John Maxwell has drawn to our attention. So, what then are we really saying? From the story of the vineyard, we have learned that in order to live according to your purpose, you must stay conscious of whose you are and what your maker desires of you. You must stay connected to the owner of the work that you are doing as a leader. The vineyard in our story had a good owner who took great care of it. He gave the vineyard a good purpose. Unfortunately, the hijacked sense of ownership drove the vineyard into producing wild grapes that were not pleasing to the owner. Leaders who are riches-driven, popularity-driven, power-driven, are only producing wild grapes. Now, in our next program, we shall focus on the next lesson we learn from the story of the vineyard. In the meantime, however, I would like to ask God to bless you as you produce the fruit of leadership that is pleasing to your maker. This is one of the greatest tools of wise leadership. God bless you until we meet again in our next program.
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5: Let us run with endurance the race that is set before us, looking to Jesus, the founder and perfecter of our faith. It's tough to be optimistic when slogging through hard times. Some try to grin and bear it, others crack under the pressure. But Christians can have a different perspective, awaiting a future glory that makes our present suffering infinitesimal in comparison. From the Moody Church in Chicago, this is Running to Win with Dr. Erwin Lutzer, whose clear teaching helps us make it across the finish line. Today, we continue a series from Romans chapter 8 on the blessings we've been given as children of an awesome God. Erwin Lutzer comes now with one of those blessings. You have hope in suffering.
6: Cancer and cystic fibrosis challenge a person's faith. They challenge our faith because the question is, are we able to trust God to believe in His care, His love, and His concern when we know right well He could heal us? It's a challenge to faith. We as Americans are not very good at suffering. Helmut Tillich says, Americans don't know how to suffer. They consider it fundamentally inadmissible, disturbing, embarrassing, and not to be endured. I expect that one of the political candidates will introduce a resolution in our Congress saying that we should outlaw suffering constitutionally, make it illegal to suffer, and then claim that it is the right of every American to avoid all suffering. Well, today we're going to talk about suffering, but we're also going to talk about hope. We're going to speak about groaning, which is an inward kind of grief that we have because of what we are enduring and because of what is happening in the world. As you know, this is a series of messages on the 8th chapter of the book of Romans. 8 messages on Romans chapter 8. Last time we talked about what it is like to rule with Jesus Christ, to be an heir of God and a joint heir with Jesus Christ. What it is to be a child of an awesome God is the title of the series. But today we pick it up in verse 18, and it is important that you have your Bible there. If you have a pew Bible, it's on page 944, I believe, because you need to look at the text. Because if you don't look at the text, you might think that what I'm saying isn't actually there, because some of the things that are said are so unbelievable. In this passage of Scripture, beginning at verse 18, we have 3 groans. We're going to discover that nature groans. We're going to discover that we groan. And then we're going to notice that even the Holy Spirit groans. But we're going to see that it all is wrapped up in coming glory. Chapter 8, verse 18, "For I consider that the sufferings of this present time are not worth comparing with a glory that is to be revealed in us. For the creation waits with eager longing for the revealing of the sons of God, for the creation was subjected to futility, not willingly, but because of Him who subjected it in hope. that the creation itself will be set free from its bondage to decay and obtain the freedom of the glory of the children of God. For we know that the whole creation has been groaning together in the pains of childbirth until now. When Paul speaks about creation, he's talking about the inanimate world. He's talking about stars and rivers and earthquakes and tsunamis and floods and all of the things that happen upon this planet every single day. We notice when there is a tsunami, but actually in small ways that's happening 100 times throughout the whole world, killing people. Nature is in a state that it's not supposed to be in. God did not create it that way. He's also talking about the animal world. I think one of the best channels on television is the Animal Channel, because you see the way in which animals live, the way they hunt, who they really are, but you see a tremendous amount of cruelty. All kinds of terrible things happening. Little animals being ridded of their parents and wandering around and dying. You see lions jumping on small deer and eating them without a twinge of conscience. No weeping afterwards. And all of nature is in this state. And you'll notice that nature is in this state not because it made the choice to be. Notice it says, for nature was subjected to futility, verse 20, not willingly. It didn't make any decisions. Why was nature subjected to futility? Why the curse on the earth? Well, the answer is very clear. When man fell, God's choice to be. Notice it says, for nature was subjected to futility, verse 20, not willingly. It didn't make any decisions. Why was nature subjected to futility? Why the curse on the earth? Well, the answer is very clear. When man fell, God says there's no way that you can

Genesis, but the curse was bigger than simply this earth. In some way, the entire universe was permeated by sin when man fell. That's what happened. And as a result of this, creation had to follow man's lead. We fell as a human race, and God says the whole creation falls and is subjected to futility and the curse. But now notice that the Apostle Paul says that nature waits, I'm in verse 19, with eager longing for the revealing, the apocalypse, if you please, the apocalypse of the sons of God. Have I been going too fast? Let's think about this more carefully. What Paul is saying is that nature followed man in the curse. And now the curse cannot be lifted from nature until mankind himself has been redeemed and Jesus Christ has come and we receive our new bodies, and the curse then can be lifted from nature. But nature is cursed until we are fully restored. Until that time, nature is subjected by God to futility. The imagery that Paul uses, the personification here of nature, is very interesting. When he says, for the creation waits with eager longing, it really means strained expectation. One translation says that all of nature is on tiptoe because nature is waiting for the redemption of mankind so that its curse then can be lifted. Think of you attending the Kentucky Derby and your horse is in the race. And you are there straining in the stands to see whether or not he is going to win. That's the way nature is. And the Bible says right here, it is in a childbirth. It says from its bondage of decay to obtain the freedom of the glory of God, verse 22, for we know the whole creation has been groaning together in the pains of childbirth until now. There are some aspects of childbirth that are very painful, in some senses very ugly, very much filled with anticipation and wonder, and from our standpoint, anxiety. That's the way creation is. But Paul says that it is in creation that we find that though it is in childbirth, the child will be born, redemption is on its way. You remember C.S. Lewis in The Lion, the Witch, and the Wardrobe, a book which if you've never read, you really ought to read. It's a beautiful read. He says that as long as the witch was ruling in Narnia, you remember, it was always winter and never summer. And then when Aslan, the lion, gives himself up and dies and is resurrected, what you find then is nature, all of nature is renewed and restored. That's the imagery here. Nature is waiting for the children of God. Remember that we are number one on God's list of things to take care of in the universe. His people are so important. Nature can't be renewed until we are. So first of all, notice that nature is groaning. Now, somebody reading this might think, well, that's nature, but of course we are redeemed, aren't we? Redeemed, how I love to proclaim it. So we don't have to groan, somebody might say. Well, look at what the text says here in Romans chapter 8. Now notice the way in which Paul says it. Verse 23, and not only the creation, but we ourselves. Oh, we are redeemed. Yes, we have the Holy Spirit. But we ourselves, Paul says, we also have the first fruits of the Spirit, and we groan inwardly as we wait eagerly for the adoption of sons, the redemption of our bodies. We also groan. We have the first fruits of the Spirit. When you believe in Jesus Christ and you receive the Holy Spirit, it is a down payment. The Bible says the Spirit is an earnest. Down payment, there's more to come. You've got the drop, but the ocean is on its way. You have the flower, and the garden is still future. It's like an engagement ring. That's a good illustration of the Holy Spirit. The engagement ring is a promise of marriage. Now, you never meet a woman, I don't think that you ever have,
who says, you know what I've always wanted? I've

0: always wanted an engagement ring. And now that I have it, now that I have this diamond, I don't care whether or not I marry the guy or not. I just am glad that I have the ring. No? Remember, the ring is a promise that there's more to follow. The ring is a promise there's a wedding coming. There is a husband who's going to be there as part of the experience. There may be family. It's a promise of the future. Now, candidly, maybe in 5 years' time, she wished that she had just stayed with the ring. I understand that. I understand that. But it's a promise that there is more to follow. And Paul says that we ourselves groan within ourselves inwardly, waiting for the redemption of our bodies. We are waiting for that redemption, when we can be rid of hospitals and cancer. And you know that there are faith healers today. And they understand very clearly that when Jesus died on the cross, he died for us body, soul, and spirit. No question about that. Redemption is total. What they miss is we do not enter into the benefits that Jesus died for us in the physical realm or the spiritual realm. We do not enter into those benefits until we die. Our souls go to heaven. When Jesus Christ returns, we are restored, we are renewed, and finally, the curse is gone forever. Now, my friend, all this is true, but let me ask you this question. What happens in the meantime? How do we take advantage of all that God has done for us so that we can overcome sin and temptation and live a life of consistency?
1: 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As we age, we begin to long for heaven and the end of pain and suffering. Next time, a look ahead at that glad day when the pain will be over. This is Dave McAllister. Running to Win is a ministry of the Moody Church.
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0: Really, music is the language of the heart, they say. That was Verasky with an inspiring song called We Can Make a Difference. In our study today, Pastor Asafa Makanga will share with us from Colossians chapter 4, verses 1 to 18. Let's join him now.
1: We meet today in Colossians chapter 4, verse 1 to verse 18. We're looking at the subject, fellowship of believers is hearty. Fellowship of believers is centered in the heart palpitations there. It must be that which is heartfelt. Again, we are in the section of this epistle which is dealing with holiness on the job and at the place of employment. Chapter 3 concluded with exhortations to servants or to employees. Now, chapter 4 will continue now with exhortations to masters or to employers. Masters, give your bond servants what is just and fair, knowing that you also have a master in heaven. Colossians 4, verse 1. The master will stand before Christ someday, my friend. Every Christian employer, as well as employee, will stand before God. This does put the gospel in the shoe leather, doesn't it? It gets right down where the rubber meets the road. Or in this case, it gets down to where your foot is walking in the factory or in the office. Whatever you are doing, you are to do it unto the Lord, because you are going to answer to Him if you are His child. Now, the next few verses present three more areas of Christian conduct which are very important. They are prayer, our public walk, and speech. Continue earnestly in prayer, being vigilant in it with thanksgiving. Colossians 4, verse 2. Now, these two words go together, pray and watch. They are very important. They remind us of the experience of Nehemiah when the enemy tried to stop him from rebuilding the broken down walls of Jerusalem. He didn't just throw in the towel and cry out that he couldn't do the job. Nor did he simply say, well, we will make it a matter of prayer and then go on as he had been. No, this is what Nehemiah said. Nevertheless, we made our prayer to our God, and because of them, we set a watch against them day and night. Nehemiah 4, verse 9. This is what Paul tells us here. Pray and watch. Meanwhile, praying also for me, that God would open to us a door for the word, to speak the mystery of Christ, for which I am also in chains, that I may make it manifest as I ought to speak. Colossians 4, verse 3 to verse 4. Paul is basically saying, don't forget to pray for us. My friend, you can't help Paul any longer today by praying for him. But you can help your pastor and other Christian ministries, those who are working for God. You can pray for them. Praying for them to do what? Paul says that God would open to us a door for the word, to speak the mystery of Christ, for which I am also in chains. Paul was in prison when he wrote this letter. He wanted to be released and go out through an open door that he might preach the gospel. Pray for your pastor that opportunities to share God's word would be open. Pray for those who need to share God's word and are being prevented because of various obstacles, that doors would be opened. Walk in wisdom towards those who are outside, redeeming the time. Colossians 4, verse 5. Walk in wisdom is an important statement here. The child of God has a responsibility before the world today. Don't be foolish as a child of God. Walk in wisdom. And also redeem the time. Redeeming here is literally to purchase out of the marketplace. As Christ with his blood purchased Christians off sin slave block, so they are to make the most of the time spent with non-believers. Buy up your opportunities. When you see an opportunity, Pray that the Lord will lead you. Don't force yourself on people. Just pray and ask the Lord to open the door. And He will open it. I wish I had space to tell you of how many times this has happened in my lives and in the lives of others. Let Him open the door before you make the mistake of putting your foot in your mouth. I actually knock on many doors as a pastor, and I often step in and put my foot in my mouth. The very first thing. I have since learned to do a lot more praying before I walk in. Let your speech always be with grace, seasoned with salt, that you may know how you ought to answer each one. Colossians 4, verse 6. Salt here suggests that one should allow the Holy Spirit to convict others of sin, righteousness, and judgment to come, according to John 16, verse 8. The salt that stings and pricks the conscience of the non-believer should be accompanied by undeserved favor and unconditional love. A child of God should have conversation that deters evil. It should withhold evil rather than promote it. I think it also means that a Christian should not be boring. We should be enthusiastic, that you may know how you ought to answer each one. We move on now to the subject of fellowship of believers being hearty. This is a remarkable list of the names of people that Paul knew. They are men and women who lived back there in the first century. They walked down the Roman roads, lived in Roman cities, and were under the Roman rule. They were in the midst of paganism, but they were God's children. The interesting thing about the coming passage is that Paul had never been to Rome, nor had he been to Colossae, yet he gives a list of people that knew him, that he knew, and many of them are from these two cities. This reveals that Paul had led many people to Christ who returned home to cities that he never was able to reach directly or personally. His ministry was a tremendous, far-reaching ministry. Tychicus, a beloved brother, faithful minister, and fellow servant in the Lord, will tell you of the news about me. I am sending him to you for this very purpose, that he may know your circumstances and comfort your hearts. Colossians 4, verse 7 to verse 8. Tychicus is a native of Proconsular Asia, according to Acts 20, verse 4. He may have been from Ephesus, according to 2 Timothy chapter 4, verse 12. This man is mentioned as being with Paul on four different occasions. The first one, it was on the way to Jerusalem towards the close of the third missionary journey, Acts chapter 20, verse 4. The second place is in Rome at the time that Colossians was written. Third, it was when Paul wrote to Titus in Crete before Tychicus was sent to Crete, Titus 3, verse 12. And fourth, is in Rome for the last time before being sent to Ephesus. That is 2 Timothy 4, verse 12. This man was a wonderful brother in the Lord. He was the pastor of the church in Ephesus, and he knew Paul. With Onesimus, a faithful and beloved brother who is one of you, they will make known to you all things which are happening here. Colossians 4, verse 9. Onesimus was a slave who had run away from his master in Colossae, Philemon, and he had been converted to Christ by Paul's witness in prison. Now a Christian, Paul calls him one of you. Onesimus is ministering to Paul in his affliction. In the epistle to Philemon, Paul intercedes on behalf of Onesimus, offering to pay any damages and asking for mercy from Philemon. You can see from this that there is a new relationship now in Christ. Master and slave are now brothers in Christ. Isn't that amazing? Aristarchus, my fellow prisoner, greets you with Mark, the cousin of Barnabas, about whom you received instructions. If he comes to you, welcome him. Colossians 4 verse 10. Now, Aristarchus of Thessalonica is also mentioned in Acts chapter 20 verse 4. This man was with Paul during the riot of Ephesus, Acts chapter 19 verse 29. He is called a fellow prisoner. Now, that statement is probably used not in a literal sense, but in a figurative sense. Aristarchus is not physically imprisoned with Paul, but rather spiritually bound with him, according to Colossians 3, verse 14. John Mark, the nephew of Barnabas, the son of his sister, is the writer of the Gospel of Mark. You will remember that Mark left Paul and Barnabas on their first missionary journey. And because of this, Paul didn't want to take him along on the second missionary journey. Paul was wrong in his judgment of John Mark. The boy made good, and Paul acknowledged that here. He gives the Colossians instructions. Don't reject him like I did. You people, receive him. Paul mentions John Mark again in his second letter to Timothy, 2 Timothy chapter 4, verse 11. Get Mark and bring him with you, for he is useful to me for ministry. And Jesus, who is called Justus, these are my only fellow workers for the kingdom of God, who are of the circumcision. They have proved to be a comfort to me. This is very interesting again. Jesus, who is called Justus, would be the name Joshua in the Hebrew language. Being of the circumcision here indicates that he was Jewish. This shows us that there were a few Israelites in the church in Colossae. However, there were not many. The Colossian church was mostly Gentile. These men were wonderful brethren, helpers of Paul, and great missionaries themselves. Now, the Word in Life Study Bible has something very beautiful to say about verse 10 and verse 11, highlighting the gift of ethnic heritage. Many times we look down upon ethnic heritage, but here Paul is recognizing that it has also its value. Listen to what the Word in Life Study Bible has to say. Culture provides people with a common set of experiences and values that bind them together over time. As Paul concludes his letter to the Colossians, he mentions three men who shared his Jewish heritage: Aristarchus, Mark the cousin of Barnabas, and Jesus, who was called Justus. He says they were the only Jews still working with him. Even though Paul was the apostle to the Gentiles, he still cherished his Jewish roots. No Gentile could fully appreciate what it meant to grow up and live with the traditions of Judaism, but Aristarchus, Mark, and Justus could do it. No wonder Paul calls them a comfort to him. God never asks us to reject our roots. We can affirm our ethnic heritage as a rich gift from God, no matter how our surrounding culture regards it. To be sure, ethnicity ought not to create barriers with other people, according to Galatians chapter 3, verse 28. In Christ, there is neither Jew nor Gentile, there is neither male or female, and you go on. Even chapter 3 of Colossians, verse 11, talked about it. But we need not hide the cultural background from which God has called us. We need never deny who God has created us to be. Now, my friend, many of my African people are not happy to be African. Some are even moving out of their African nations of origin in preference to Europe or USA. God does not despise you because you are an African. He wants to use you as an African, speaking to your own people, as well as using your own mother language. This does not mean that you should embrace the evil practices that were handed down to you by your forefathers. Nevertheless, those you put aside but still appreciate your identity. It is by divine appointment that you are an African, my friend. Epaphras, who is one of you, a bond servant of Christ, greets you, always laboring fervently for you in prayers, that you may stand perfect and complete in all the will of God. Colossians 4, verse 12. Now, Epaphras was the pastor in Colossae. Now he is in prison, so he has a new ministry, the ministry of prayer. Now, prayer is a ministry too, my friend. If God takes you out of active service, pray for God's servants. It simply means that God has given you a new ministry. He has something different for you to do. Don't be crying. Don't be whinging. Pray. For I bear him witness that he has a great zeal for you and those who are in Laodicea and those in Hierapolis. Colossians 4 verse 13. Now these three cities were very close together. Hierapolis and Laodicea were about 6 to 10 miles apart. They were both near Colossae. There were churches in all these places. Luke, the beloved physician, and Demas greet you. Colossians 4, verse 14. Now the name Demas here is used in conjunction with that of Luke, the beloved physician. It adds a tragic note of solemnity and confirmation to Paul's exhortations in this chapter. In Paul's final letter, 2 Timothy, one reads that Demas had forsaken Paul and fled to Thessalonica, having loved the things of this present world more than the things of Christ. And that record is found in chapter 3, verse 1, and verse 2, 2 Timothy chapter 4, verse 10. Greet the brethren who are in Laodicea and Nymphas and the church that is in his house. Colossians 4, verse 15. These cities had great heathen temples, but the Christians met in homes. Now when this epistle is read among you, see that it is read also in the church of Laodiceans, and that you likewise read the epistle from Laodicea. Colossians 4, verse 16. Now, the epistle from Laodicea most likely refers to the epistle to the Ephesians, a secular letter probably sent to Laodicea, Colossae, Hierapolis, and Ephesus. Paul is telling the Colossians to read that epistle also and to share theirs with the Laodiceans. And say to Archippus, take heed to the ministry which you have received in the Lord, that you may fulfill it. Colossians 4 verse 17. Archippus is another man on Paul's list in this letter. We do not know anything more about him than the fact that he is mentioned here. He is a man who had a gift, and Paul is urging him to use that gift. Again, here is an example of Paul's obeying his own admonition in verses 5 and verse 6. His words are gracious, but his exhortation to Archippus is seasoned with salt. Archippus must take heed to redeem the time and fulfill his ministry in the Lord. This salutation by my own hand, Paul, remember my chains. Grace be with you. Amen. Colossians 4 verse 18. By the way, Paul dictated most of his letters. The letter to the Galatians was written in his own hand. Here he gives his signature to the letter which he has dictated. This is the second time that Paul says, remember my chains, or pray for me. Then he ends on this great note. Grace be with you. Amen. Isn't this a wonderful letter that we have read? Paul wrote to a church that he had never visited, but he knew many people there, and he had led them to the knowledge of the Lord Jesus Christ. And so he could write, "Grace be to you." How wonderful it would be for you, even though you have not gone to certain places, but others who are there because of Christ, you know them. You act as if you are even there with them. You can pray for them, they can pray for you, and you can wish them God's blessing. That is the wonderful privilege we have, all in Christ Jesus.
0: That was Pastor Asafa Maganga. Grace be with you. Amen. Isn't this a wonderful letter that we have read? Paul wrote to a church that he had never visited, but he knew many of the people and had led them to the knowledge of the Lord Jesus Christ.

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1: It's a fact of life that the true nature of prominent people's character is frequently misrepresented in the media. There's their public persona, who the media spins them to be for good or for bad, and then there's who they really are. And in a world where disinformation has become de rigueur, who really knows? Hi, I'm Bernie Diamond, and welcome again to Fresh. That's not by any means a new problem. When Jesus landed on the scene back in the first century, he caused, well, quite a stir. As a consequence, there was an awful lot of confusion about who he really was. Matthew chapter 16, beginning at verse 13. Jesus went to the area of Caesarea Philippi. He said to his followers, "Who do people say I am?" They answered, "Well, some people say you're John the Baptizer. Others say you're Elijah. And some say you're Jeremiah or one of the prophets." Then Jesus said to his followers, "And who do you say I am?" Simon Peter answered, "You are the Messiah, the Son of the living God." Now, Caesarea Philippi was a pagan region known for its worship of any number of deities. It provides a powerful backdrop in the shadow of idols and Rome's imperial rule for Jesus to ask the ultimate question, "Who do you say I am?" People had all sorts of messianic expectations, a prophet, a revolutionary, a miracle worker. But Jesus probes deeper to draw out his disciples' personal convictions, not hearsay. Peter's answer, "You are the Messiah, the Son of the living God," isn't merely intellectual. As Jesus himself later affirms, it's spirit-revealed truth. True faith is a gift and a revelation. In today's culture of conflicting voices and false gods, set against the dark backdrop of decaying morality and ever-growing divisiveness, true faith is built on this confession that Jesus is the Savior of the world, the only Savior of the world. That's God's Word, fresh for you today. Truth indeed.
2: 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Now we're going to enjoy a song by Kristen Ockles, and after this, join Mrs. Freed on Woman to Woman, followed by Women of Hope.

0: Hello, friends. I had been listening to the weather forecast for the very next day. I was interested to know what it was going to be like, because I had to go out and knew that I would have quite a bit of outdoor walking to do. When I heard the announcer say that they expected it to be blustery with high winds and maybe reaching gale force at times, I didn't feel too happy about it. Who would? But there was nothing I could do, though, and I realised that I was not the only one who was going to have to face it. I must confess that when the morning dawned and I saw the trees full of movement and then heard them, I wondered what it was going to be like in the town. Eventually I arrived downtown in company with my sister, and she seemed to be able to take it pretty well. But there was one place where it seemed that the winds came from north, south, east and west all at once, and it was as much as I could do to keep on my feet at one point. I struggled on, though, until we reached a sheltered spot where we were to meet her husband with a car, and that was a relief. Standing there in the shelter, waiting, I was watching all the other passers-by struggling against the wind, and one little woman, as she passed us, looked up and she said, "It would take you off your feet, wouldn't it?" And then she went on with a smile. I heartily agreed with her, for it had nearly done the same thing to me at one corner. But I was struck with the fact that we were all experiencing the same thing at that moment. Not one person in that area was exempt. There were all kinds of reactions. I began thinking, and I have been thinking about it ever since, and now here I am today talking about it, because I think that we can learn something from it with the Word of God alongside of us. When the winds and storms of life begin to make themselves felt as they batter and buffet us from time to time, we are sometimes inclined to think that we are in it alone, that no one else suffers as we do, and that is fatal. At some time or another, we all feel the fury of the storm that is unleashed against us, and it helps when we can recall the memory of those who were able to weather the winds of adversity and strife that blew against them because they trusted in the living God who took them right through and eventually made the storm a calm. The scriptures are filled with such examples, and you can take your choice at your leisure and see what God did for different people. And what he has done for others, he can do for you and for me. He knows how to handle the winds and make them change their course, even in a spiritual sense. God does not deal out his favors to a specially favored few, but he surely does work on the behalf of all who trust him. And what a privilege that is. When storms assail, it is natural to want to hide from them, find a place of shelter, get away from them so that they won't beat upon us. We get weary of it all. When you can, read Psalm 55 and tune your heart to listen to the confession of David when he was battling with the elements of hate, jealousy, fearfulness, and all the things that you could know about even in this present day. He was distressed and overwhelmed, and all he longed for was a pair of wings like those of a dove so that he could fly away from it all. In verse 8, he puts it this way, "I would hasten my escape from the windy storm and tempest." That was a natural reaction, and one which many are afflicted with when the winds against them seem to be at gale force. Run away from it. But wings were not given to David, and they are not given to us. They are reserved for the birds. God has something better in store. Just when the winds were beating relentlessly upon him, David found his place of sure refuge. Just there, in the midst of the storm, he found that he did not need the wings when he turned to God and laid the whole situation before him. "Evening, morning, and at noon will I pray and cry aloud, and he shall hear my voice." It was like non-stop prayer, literally taking everything to God in prayer at all times. And then he said, "He hath delivered my soul in peace from the battle that was against me." There was a divine purpose in the storm. This, I think, is one of the hardest things to face up to. Is it possible that there is a good purpose in what is happening to me? We have won part of the battle against the elements when we are assured that God has a purpose in what he permits. And so often that is to make us draw near to him and to prove his grace and power to take control of the things that seem so set against us. Winds can blow, and they may be hot or cold with raging fury because the enemy is out to trap us. They may be destructive if we let them, or they can be used of the Lord to be a blessing. I think it would help us all in times of difficulty, fear, and storm to remember the words of Psalm 148 and verse 8, which says, "Stormy wind fulfilling his word." As in the natural, so in the spiritual. The winds that beat upon us can fulfill his promise to us. We find David on another occasion talking about the calamities that had befallen him in Psalm 57. And on this particular occasion, he once more found his refuge in God, under the shadow of his wings, and not by flying off with the wings that he longed for. It was the safest and surest place in which to rest. He was assured that God would undertake for him, bring to pass all that was necessary, do for him what he simply could not do for himself. Storm-tossed friend, go to your never-failing refuge and hide in the shadow of his wings while he takes charge of the elements against you. Don't let yourself become too absorbed with the direction from which the winds blow, but leave the Lord to alter it, and he will. Looking at the causes your faith may fail, when he would have you ride the storm in triumph because you are sure that he, the Lord, will bring you through. We all have to learn this lesson at some time. David learned it and helps us. You learn it, prove it, and be glad in it, and you will be able to help another one battling with the winds. Paul learned it, as we read in Acts chapter 27, and he was able to say to others of fearful heart, "Be of good cheer, for I believe God that it shall be as it was told me." Yes, he maketh the storm a calm. Bye-bye for now, and God bless you.
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2: My husband and I had planned to get away for a long weekend by ourselves. He had been so busy, and we just had not had any time together for a while. My mother looked after the children, and we stayed in a small house that belongs to our friends. We sure enjoyed the chance to be alone, by ourselves, like a newly married couple. But on the third day, I suddenly felt really sick. I felt hot and shaky. And the worst thing was the burning feeling when I passed urine. It felt like knives. And I felt like I needed to go to the toilet again every few minutes. I just wanted to get home to my own bed and a hot water bottle. It really spoiled our holiday.

0: Hello, friend. I hope you're feeling better than the woman in our story today. Welcome to Women of Hope, our program especially for women. I wonder if you've ever had a problem like Sylvia had on her holiday.
1: I haven't, but it doesn't sound too good. Have you, Carol?
0: Oh, Tammy, yes. And so today, we have a guest with us who's going to tell us all about this problem. It's called a urinary tract infection, commonly referred to as UTI. A lot of women have it, apparently, for various reasons. But the good news is, it can be quite easily treated.
1: As long as it's been diagnosed early, as with most health problems. Today, our guest has treated many different women's problems, and she's also treated a number of patients with UTI. Stay with us, and let's together discuss how we can take better care of ourselves.
0: Welcome back. You're with Women of Hope, and we're discussing urinary tract infections.
2: I am delighted to be here. The story you just heard happened to a friend of mine who has just recovered from a UTI.
1: So what did your friend do when she got home?
2: Well, when she got home, she came to see me at the clinic. My nurse asked her for a sample of urine to test, and it had a lot of germs in it, bacteria we call them. I gave her some tablets to stop the infection and also told her to drink lots of water. I suggested that she could also take some tablets for the pain, as she said it was really uncomfortable. She felt much better the next day. And what she had was clearly a urinary tract infection, or UTI. They're very common in women. In fact, one in every five women gets UTIs. Fortunately, they can usually be prevented by following a few simple rules, but I'll get to those a little bit later. First, I'd like to explain to you where a UTI occurs. The urinary tract is made up of several different parts. First, you have the kidneys. They act as filters, and they collect waste from the bloodstream. Then, there are two tubes called ureters, and these ureters carry waste and extra water from the kidneys to the bladder. The bladder then stores all this liquid as urine or wee. When the bladder is full, urine passes out of the body through yet another tube called the urethra. All of these parts are the urinary tract, and any one of these parts can become infected.
1: Why is it more common in women?
2: Well, unfortunately, women do tend to get UTIs much more often than men, and the answer is really anatomy. The tube that empties urine from the bladder, the urethra, and the tube that empties stool out of the body, the anus, are really close to each other. The woman's urethra is also much shorter than a man's. A lot of germs or bacteria can collect there, travel up the urinary tract, and cause infection. Children can also get UTIs, and so can elderly folks. In the elderly, such infections are common due to recurring prostate or bladder conditions.
1: Now, Sylvia said when she was away for her holiday, she and her husband were like a newly married couple. Can a UTI be caused by sexual intercourse?
2: Frequent or rough sexual intercourse can cause a UTI, but there are plenty of other reasons. If you're constipated or having diarrhea, you're more likely to get a UTI. Pregnant women tend to get them frequently as well. A person who's recovering from surgery and has to be still for long periods of time may also develop a UTI. Often women going through the change or menopause can get UTIs because the lining of all those tubes becomes thin and dry. Not drinking enough water can also lead to a UTI, especially if you've had one before. Men can get UTIs if they have prostate enlargement or infection. And finally, even some birth control methods, like the diaphragm, can also contribute to UTIs. The lining of all those tubes becomes thin and dry. Not drinking enough water can also lead to a UTI, especially if you've had one before. Men can get UTIs if they have prostate enlargement or infection. And finally, even some birth control methods, like the diaphragm, can also contribute to UTIs.
1: Are the symptoms all the same? Needing to urinate a lot?

0: lower pelvis, sometimes the urine can even look pink because there's a little blood in it. A few people even have a low-grade fever. I must warn you, though, if you don't get treatment for this and the infection spreads to the kidneys, you can get very sick. You may develop a high fever and even pain in the abdomen or in your back. You can become extremely tired and have nausea or vomiting. Now, this is important. If you have a UTI and develop symptoms such as back or side pain, chills or fever and vomiting, you have to get to a medical provider immediately. They are signs of a possible kidney infection. It could damage the kidneys permanently. Also, see your provider if symptoms come back soon after completing your treatment.
1: How do we know for sure if we have a UTI?
0: Well, if you have any of these symptoms that we just mentioned, you need to go to your healthcare provider. You will need to give a urine sample, and then this will be tested to see if germs are present and which germs specifically are causing your infection. Then your healthcare provider can prescribe just the right antibiotic medicine.
2: Can a UTI be treated at home?
0: Yes, I would say a mild UTI infection may go away on its own without any treatment. The most important thing to do as soon as you feel that need to urinate more often is to drink lots of fluids like water, plain soda water, or even cranberry juice if you can get it. Sometimes coffee and alcohol irritate the bladder, so it's best to avoid these if you think you may have a UTI. To help relieve the pain, you can sit on a warm pack or a hot water bottle to get some relief there. You can also take a simple painkiller. But if the symptoms do not go away in a day or two, then you need to see your doctor or healthcare provider. He or she will prescribe the right antibiotics to take those germs out of your urine. It's very important also to take all the medicine until the bottle is completely finished.
2: Would this cause me to have to go to the hospital?
0: In certain cases, if a person's very sick or can't take the medications by mouth or drink enough liquid, they may have to be admitted into the hospital. Or if a person's recovering from surgery, is very old, or has a lot of other medical problems.
1: Are all treatments successful?
0: The good news is, usually they are. Typically, a person will recover within just a day or two once the treatment starts. But if the infection is spread to the kidneys, it may take a week or longer for symptoms to completely disappear. However, as we said before, it is very important to see your doctor or healthcare provider and get treatment early to prevent infection from spreading and to avoid those complications.
1: How can we prevent a UTI?
0: Prevention is key, and for women, personal hygiene is really the main issue. Here are a couple of tips. First, keep that area of your body clean with routine bathing. Take showers rather than baths, and don't use a lot of bath oils. Keep the genital area clean and always wear clean underwear and fresh sanitary pads. To avoid carrying bacteria from the bowels, make sure you wash or wipe from front to back after using the toilet. Don't use a lot of sprays or creams in the genital area. And make sure you wash the genital and anal areas before and after sexual activity. And make sure you urinate before and after as well. Sometimes doctors will prescribe hormone replacement therapy for women after menopause. They can be supplied as tablets or even a vaginal cream, and they strengthen the lining and muscles around the urethra. This helps prevent infections in those older women. Your clothes can even make a difference. Don't wear a lot of tight-fitting pants. Wear cotton underwear, and make sure you change that underwear at least once a day.
2: I've heard that a UTI can go on for a long time. Is that right?
0: Yes, if it goes on for a long time or keeps coming back, you may have what we call a chronic UTI. A chronic UTI would last longer than 2 weeks or might not get better with the typical treatments. Also, if you have two or more infections in a 6-month period of time, we would call that a chronic infection. There's another kind of chronic bladder condition where the lining of the bladder becomes damaged by having so many infections. It becomes inflamed even when you don't have an actual infection. It feels almost the same as a UTI, but it is different. This kind of condition can often be irritated by certain foods like cranberry juice, coffee, or tea. So you would try not eating those certain foods that you think might be causing irritation to see if that helps.
2: Thank you for sharing with us today. There's a lot to

0: remember about UTIs, isn't there?
1: Yes, there is. But it's very important to remember that if you feel the need to go to the toilet or pass urine more than usual, and you begin to feel uncomfortable or have pain, try first of all drinking a lot of fluids. If the feeling doesn't go away, then go see your doctor or your healthcare worker, and they will test to find out if it is a UTI, and they'll give you the right treatment.
0: After this song, we have Fran coming to tell us a true story from God's Word, the Bible. Don't go away.

0: Welcome back to Women of Hope. Hi, Fran. Welcome.
1: Hi, Carol. I've had some UTIs, and I know how it feels. When I have any problem in that area of my body, somehow it makes me feel rather insecure as a woman. This reminds me of a true story that happened many years ago. It's about the Lord Jesus Christ and is written in the Bible. I'd like to tell it to you. One day, Jesus was on his way through a dusty Middle Eastern town. An important man in that town had asked him to come to his house, as his daughter was sick. His friends and followers were with him, and a crowd of curious people wanted to see him because they had heard about his teaching and miracles. They were all jostling and pushing in the narrow street, calling out, trying to see Jesus. It was hard for Jesus to get through the crowd. Now there was a woman in the crowd who had a special reason to want to get close to Jesus. She had been bleeding from down below for 12 long years. Perhaps she'd been torn while giving birth to babies, and it had never healed properly. She had spent all her money on doctors, but she was no better. At that time, a bleeding woman was called unclean, and people avoided her. Think of how awful that would make you feel. Think how it would affect your marriage and your social life. You wouldn't feel good about yourself as a woman, would you? This woman had heard about Jesus, and she believed that God had given him healing power. And she thought, maybe if I could just touch him, I would be healed. So she pushed and wriggled and elbowed her way till she got close enough to reach out and just touch Jesus' cloak. Suddenly Jesus stopped. "Who touched me?" he asked. His followers laughed. "Everyone's touching you in this crowd," said Peter. "No," said Jesus, "someone touched me in a different way, because I felt power pass from me." Jesus looked around. The woman was shaking, but she felt she should answer Jesus' question. She came forward and threw herself at Jesus' feet. "I did it," she said. "I touched you, and at that same moment, I felt the bleeding and pain stop. It's gone. After 12 years, when no one could help me, I know you have healed me." Jesus looked down at her with tender compassion, listening to her story. Then he spoke to her. "My daughter, because of your trust in me, you have been made well. Now go in peace." Imagine how she felt and how much she would have praised God. Picture her going home and inviting her family and friends to hear what had happened. I'm sure they had a party. Jesus had not only healed her, he had treated her as a worthwhile person. She would love and follow him forever after. You know, there was no magic in Jesus' cloak, and there is no magic in just saying his name. Many people touched him that day without anything happening. But when you come to Jesus with faith, when you believe in him and want to have a trusting relationship with him and follow him, he welcomes you with all his heart. Friend, you can reach out and touch Jesus by praying to him and asking him for his help in whatever way you need right now. He promises to hear and answer.

0: That was Nicole C. Mullen and a song that perfectly fits our story. You're listening to Women of Hope. As a woman, I have always loved this story. Can you imagine how that woman must have felt? When she touched Jesus' cloak and felt her bleeding stop, she would have been so amazed.
1: And I think she was probably expecting to just melt back into the crowd so that no one would know what she had done.
0: You know, I think you're right. But Jesus had another plan for her. He wanted her to know that he loved her. He wanted to speak to her, and he wanted to tell her that her faith in him had made her well again.
1: I wonder how you're feeling right now. Maybe you're not well. Or maybe you need to know that you're a worthwhile person, that you are loved. Let's talk to God about it right now. I would like to pray for you. Dear Father, thank you for sending Jesus to live on this earth. Thank you for this story about the woman who touched him and was made well again. We thank you that Jesus told this woman that her faith had made her well. I pray for my friend as she is listening, that you will help her to put her faith in you and trust you. Help her to know that she is a worthwhile person and you love her. You love her so much that Jesus gave his life for her. Thank you, God, for your love. In Jesus' name we pray. Amen.
0: Thank you so much for being with us today. We look forward to our time together again.
1: We'll talk together some more next time. But if you would like to write to us, you're most welcome. I look forward to the next time we can be together once again.
0: Until next time, then, take care and God's blessings upon you.

0: 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We do hope that you actually did revive your hope after listening to this program. 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
1: Love your neighbor. This is what Bishop Frank Retief talks about today. Very important words of our Lord and Savior Jesus Christ. And let's learn more about it as we read Matthew 5, verse 43 to 48, and Leviticus 19, 13 to 16.
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3: Matthew's Gospel, chapter 5, and verses 43 to 48. You have heard that it was said, love your neighbor and hate your enemy. But I tell you, love your enemies and pray for those who persecute you, that you may be the sons of your Father in heaven. He causes his sun to rise on the evil and the good and sends his rain on the righteous and the unrighteous. If you love those who love you, what reward will you get? Are not even tax collectors like that? But if you greet only your brothers, what are you doing more than others? Do not even pagans do that? Be perfect, therefore, as your heavenly Father is perfect. The Lord Jesus Christ has given us examples of how the leadership of the Jewish people in their day laid burdens upon them and what the commands of the Old Testament really meant. That's what he's really doing. And showing them that there is a spiritual content to the laws of God which releases us and makes us a different kind of people. And that's what the Lord Jesus Christ is doing for us in this passage in Matthew chapter 5. Let me start by reading to you from this little book that I have in my hands. I don't know if you've ever heard of it or seen it. Some of you may have done so. It's called What's So Amazing About Grace? And it's written by a man called Philip Yancey. Let me read this little piece as from the beginning of the book as Philip Yancey relates this particular story. Philip Yancey himself experienced great sorrow in his life in the death of his son. And so he writes this particular story. He says, and I'm quoting now, he says, not long ago, I heard from a pastor friend who was battling with his 15-year-old daughter. He knew she was using birth control, and several nights she had not bothered to come home at all. The parents had tried various forms of punishment to no avail. The daughter lied to them, deceived them, and found a way to turn the tables on them. It's your fault for being so strict, she used to say to them. My friend told me, I remember standing before the plate glass window in my living room, staring out into the darkness, waiting for her to come home. I felt such rage. I wanted to be like the father of the prodigal son. Yet I was furious with my daughter for the way she would manipulate us and twist the knife to hurt us. And of course she was hurting herself more than anyone. I understood then the passages in the prophets expressing God's anger. The people knew how to wound him and God cried out in pain. And yet I must tell you, when my daughter came home that night, or rather the next morning, I wanted nothing in the world so much as to take her in my arms, to love her, to tell her I wanted the best for her. I was a helpless, lovesick father. Now, when I think about God, I hold up that image of the lovesick father, which is miles away from the stern monarch I used to envision. I think of my friend standing in front of the plate glass window, gazing achingly into the darkness. I think of Jesus' depiction of the waiting Father, heartsick, abused, yet wanting above all else to forgive and to begin anew and to announce with joy, "This my son was dead and is alive again. He was lost and is found." Mozart's Requiem contains a wonderful line that has become my prayer, one I pray with increasing confidence, and these are the words: "Remember, merciful Jesu, that I am the cause of your journey." And says the author, I think he does remember. And so what this man is saying is that there are people in this world who hurt us grievously. Sometimes, as in this case, it is a family member, it's a daughter, sometimes it's a son, sometimes it's a parent who causes great hurt. And sometimes it's friends or maybe it's work colleagues. And when people hurt us like this, it's a very great reminder that we are all fallen people in various ways, because no doubt we hurt other people as well. But we can experience all of the hurts of life because we live in this world, which is such a fallen world and such a twisted world. And all of us who live in this world have got our own twists in our own hearts as well. We need to find a way, some way, to live with people who hurt us. We need to find a way to live in this world, which is a world turned in upon itself, and a world that is filled with more misery than there is happiness. There is a lot of happiness in the world, but there's more misery in the world. And no doubt some of us, in the course of our lives, will come upon this unhappiness in some way. And so the Lord Jesus Christ gives us this piece of teaching in the Sermon on the Mount. You have heard that it was said, love your neighbor and hate your enemy, but I tell you, love your enemies and pray for those who persecute you. Now, the thing that we need to ask ourselves is this: where in the Old Testament does it ever tell us that we are to love our neighbors and hate our enemies? The Lord Jesus Christ was quoting the Old Testament, how it was being taught to the people, and he was correcting the people as he was teaching. And so he comes to this particular portion where the people have been taught to love their neighbors and to hate their enemies. And here is the catch, that nowhere in the Old Testament are we ever told to hate our enemies. Nowhere. We are told in Leviticus 19 that we are to love our neighbors and to love our enemies, but we're never told to hate them. We are never ever told that or instructed to do that at all. But that is how the laws came across to the leaders of Jesus' day, who were teaching their people in their synagogues this kind of teaching. And so that's how people lived in Jesus' day. We know from secular history that hatred and bitterness had divided the Jewish people from the rest of the various other nations of the world. They were a very intractable people. They were a very troublesome people, which is why Rome had such a tremendous problem with the Jewish people in Jerusalem and in the surrounding areas at the time when Jesus lived. Because the Jewish people saw their country as being God's country, and therefore no one had the right to rule them except God. And so they were always up in arms and causing tremendous trouble for the Roman people. And we know as a result of that, there was a tremendous amount of bitterness and a tremendous amount of hatred that existed amongst the nations of the world, particularly amongst the Jewish people and the other people as well. In fact, there was a little group that arose amongst the Jewish people who were called the Zealots. You know, zeal is an idea in the Bible that is full of profound meaning for Jewish people. Even God is said to be full of zeal for his people. And Jesus was said to be full of zeal when he chased the moneylenders out of the temple. And so the idea of zeal is full of meaning for the Jewish people. And there was a little group of people, a little group of who formed themselves into what we would call today a terrorist group, who called themselves the Zealots. And they were famous for the use of their knives and their daggers. And they saw themselves as assassins, and they used to assassinate certain high Roman officials. And so that's one of the battles that Rome had as it tried to rule these people. And Jesus took one of these people in as one of his disciples. So we have Judas Iscariot, and we have Judas the Zealot. We have these two different Judases in Jesus' band. And so the Lord Jesus Christ encompasses everybody, and he takes everybody into his arms, and he changes each and every one of them. But it's an indication of the way in which in that day there was this tremendous what the Apostle Paul calls later on in the New Testament, middle wall of partition between the Jews in their thinking, the way they saw life, and everybody else and the way they thought and the way they saw life. And people want to always build walls. We always want to build walls so that we can be safe behind our wall and keep you out of our territory. That's the way we are. But psychologically and spiritually, we can build walls as well and not let people in. And that's the way it was in Jesus' day. So many scribes and Pharisees thought it was their duty to hate their enemies, and that is what they taught. They thought that part and parcel of serving God was to hate your enemies and to get rid of them as quickly as you can. And that is the way they taught their people. But you'll never find the statement to hate your enemy in the Old Testament. Never. You'll never see it put together with loving your neighbor. And so the Lord Jesus Christ now takes this and he begins to address this principle in these verses for us. We are to treat each other not as enemies, but we've got to treat each other as God treats people. That's how we are to treat them. We are to be people of love. We are to be people who convey a different kind of message to a community that is fragmented and to a community that is lost. And so it comes down to expressing the love of God and treating people as God treats them and to be his true children. But now, what does this actually mean in practice? That is the question. First of all, we've got to always bear in mind when we consider the words of Jesus that when the Lord Jesus Christ speaks of treatments of others, he means something very specific. See, what governs God's attitude toward people? That is what we should ask before we start treating people in a way which we think we should treat them. Treatment of other people is a very important idea in the Bible, which shows who we belong to and how we think about the world. And so the scripture teaches us, and Jesus teaches us, that our treatment of other people must never depend on what they are or what they do to us. That is not the way we treat people. That's what the Lord Jesus Christ is saying in the first place. That's the great principle that we must get into our hearts and into our minds. No, why not? Because if we are true followers of the Lord Jesus Christ, we always first and foremost do a kind of a spiritual diagnostic on people. And we want to know what they believe and who they are and where they come from. And if they are not Christians, we understand certain things about them. We can understand why they behave the way they do and why they say the things that they do. Now, there are very clearly there are bad people in the world. And so we understand that. We know there are truly bad people in the world. But how does God deal with all these bad people in the world? How does God deal with all these politicians that we are so angry with? How does God deal with all the bad people around the rest of the world where there's war and there's havoc and there's tremendous pain and suffering and tremendous enmity around the world? How does God deal with them? And the answer is, he deals with them with common grace, because the Lord Jesus Christ says this: he causes his sun to rise on the evil and the good and sends his rain on the righteous and the unrighteous. In other words, there are blessings that God gives to us independent of whether we are Christians or not, purely out of his love for his created world. He blesses us out of his common grace. Now, common grace is not the same as saving grace. Common grace is just the common love that God has for the people that he has created and the world that he has created. Saving grace is something completely different. It's something that happens to some of us when we encounter Jesus in a unique way and our souls are saved. But God still sends his rain upon even evil people, and God sends his sun to shine on evil people. So the evil and the good enjoy the common grace of God, and so they should enjoy our grace as well as we move along through life. And so this is what governs God's attitude to them. His own general love to the world. That's what governs God's attitude toward these people. And we are supposed to be like that, says the Lord Jesus Christ. He says, love your neighbor and hate your enemy is what you've been told. But I tell you, love your enemies and pray for those who persecute you. But how can we be like that? We can only be like that if we cease loving ourselves and expecting everybody to love us and to be nice to us. That's how we live in this world. We expect everybody to be nice to us and to love us. But as Christians, if we are truly believers in the Lord Jesus Christ, we belong to a different kingdom. We are new creatures and we see things differently. And so we are not governed exclusively by what other people do to us or say about us. But the problem is that we sometimes are so full of ourselves that when people say something about us, we go into a sulk. When people say something about us, we want to hit back, we want to say something back at them. We want to always hit back because we want to get our own back on people. It's a natural instinct in our fallen hearts and natures. And the only way that can be overcome is when we become Christians and a rule, a principle, greater than the natural rule and principle governs us. And that is what happens when the Lord Jesus Christ comes into our lives. He enables us to overcome our disappointment. He enables us to overcome our sadness and hurt. And he enables us to treat people in a different way because we are people of another dimension. We people who belong to a greater kingdom. Why should we react in this way with common grace toward people? Why should we be so willing to forgive them? Why should we restrain ourselves from getting our own back on people? Why should we do that? Should we do it because we are simply pragmatists, and if we treat people nicely, eventually their enmity will dissipate and then we'll all become friends and be able to live happily together? In other words, should we just try to forge a society where we get on nicely with each other? Well, you will know from your own experience as intelligent human beings and from reading your newspaper, from your own reading, that nowhere in the world does it work like that. People always hate each other and they always fight with each other. You have family feuds and you have national feuds and you have community feuds and you have school feuds. You have parents even who fight each other along the rugby fields when their kids are playing rugby as they shout at the referees. You have all kinds of feuds in our world today. And so we know that pragmatism doesn't help. The aim of it all is not so that we can make a society that works. Although, if we do love each other, it does contribute to that, certainly. No, no. The reason why the Lord Jesus Christ tells us that we are to love our enemies and to pray for those who persecute us is one reason only, and that is to display to them the love of God that he has displayed to the world. That's why we do it. We treat our enemies as God treated us. We were enemies when the Lord Jesus Christ saved us, when God saved us. We were enemies. We weren't believers when he saved us. When he wrote our names in the book of life, we weren't even in existence yet. And when we came into existence as his enemies, full of hostility toward him. And it is while we were enemies, while we were still rooting against him, while we were still shaking our hands, metaphorically speaking, while we were represented by the crowds who gathered around Pilate and shouted, "Crucify him, crucify him," we were represented by those crowds. "Crucify him, crucify him." Why were we still enemies of his? That the Lord Jesus Christ died for us. And so we are told by the Lord Jesus Christ to be like he was and to love your enemies and to pray for those who persecute you. Remember what Jesus said on the cross, "Father, forgive them, for they know not what they do." And he looks like, from the Greek of that particular portion, that he was praying that prayer all the way through his whipping, and all the way through his beating, and all the way through the nails going through his hands. He was constantly, in the present tense, praying, "Father, forgive them, for they know not what they do. Father, forgive them, for they know not what they do." And that should be the attitude of our hearts. And in that way, we reflect to other people the love of God for us. So, when you talk to your neighbor across the garden gate, or you deal with a business person who lets you down, or you have a family member who lets you down, although you may be hurt, and although you may definitely be shattered by something that happens in you, you can't help being emotional about things, nevertheless, in the depths of your being, you know that these people are behaving as they're behaving because they themselves are broken, lost people. And so the instinctive cry of our hearts is, "Father, forgive them, for they do not know what they are doing." And so that is why the Lord Jesus Christ told us to pray our prayer, and that's the reason for our reaction to these people. But what does it look like when we forgive people? How do we actually forgive them? What do we do that when we deal with our people and they hurt us in any way, what we've got to remember to do is this. He says, "I tell you to love your enemies and pray for those who persecute you, that you may be sons of your Father in heaven." And Jesus then goes on to say, he says that you must bless those that curse you. Bless them that curse you. In other words, people who speak evil of you, don't speak evil back of them. Rather speak good words about them. Don't give in to bitterness. Don't give in to a retaliatory type of speech. And then Jesus says, do good to them that hate you. Don't respond in an adversarial style of spite to people if you're a Christian. Just leave them alone. Let them say what they want to say and do what they want to say. And let your actions be filled with benevolence toward them, and don't act to them as they act to you, because then you're no better than them. You're not being any better than them at all. And you were supposed to be better than them, and I'm supposed to be better than them. And then Jesus said, do not react harshly. Don't react in a hard way to people. So when they say something against you, pray for them. Listen to them. Be quiet. Pray. Talk to them. Use kind words, not unkind words and actions before God. And pray for them and tell them that we are sorry they feel that way. Then leave them alone. And don't get involved in their bitterness and their action, and don't respond to them in the way in which they respond to us. Use common sense and use personal restraint when people speak against you in some way. Now you see, these are tremendously high ideals, aren't they? They are tremendously high principles. We say, who can live like that? You know, is it possible for human beings to live like that? And the answer is, while we often fail and we don't always get it right, yes, we can live like that. And there are thousands of people who do. And church history is replete with the knowledge of many, many people who do live just exactly like that, who turn around and walk away when somebody's treating them in that way. And although we may just be ordinary people who nobody will ever know about, living our little lives, the fact of the matter is we are God's people. And there where we are, we must shine. And we shine in this way for the Lord Jesus Christ. Whenever we come up against the sort of adversary, the sort of hostility, this is the way in which we behave. There is an important difference that we must always keep in mind that will help us. And it's this. The Lord Jesus Christ says to us, love your enemies. He does not say to us, like your enemies. And there's a very big difference between the two. He tells us that we must love them, but he tells us, he does not tell us we need to like them. Because liking has got to do with our emotions. Liking has got to do with a whole set of different rules and dynamics other than love. You see, love is a choice that we make in the depths of our hearts about the way we're going to treat somebody. But liking has got to do more with our sentiments than anything else. And we are not called upon to like anybody. That is not the reason, and that is not the dynamic, that's not the principle that the Lord Jesus Christ calls into play here. Because there are many people who are unlikable, and many people that we don't like in life, and many people that we wouldn't want to particularly be close friends with, and many people that are not included in our family circle. Well, the Lord Jesus Christ says you may not like them, you may not include them in your circle of friends or your circle of family, you may not want to be specially close to them, but nevertheless you are to reflect the love of God to them in any way that you can. And so you're not called upon to like everybody, but you are called upon to love everybody. And the question is it possible to do this? Is it possible to draw distinction between liking and loving? And the answer is yes, and we all do it every day, you know? You know, I love my wife, but I like her sisters. I don't love them. I love her, but her sisters I like. And the family love that I have for her sisters and she has for my brothers is a different kind of love completely. And so the love that the Lord Jesus Christ calls us to have for our enemies is a love that stems from the new birth that comes to us because Jesus died on the cross for us and God has given us the Holy Spirit. But liking people is not on the agenda particularly. Of course, if you do like them, it helps a lot. But the Lord Jesus Christ is helping us by pointing out to us that he's calling us to love them, not necessarily to like them. And that helps us a lot in dealing with them. And so we must remember to bear that in mind when we deal with people. There may be people in your life that you are struggling with right at this moment because you don't have a natural affinity for them. You may feel that you're failing God in some way. But listen, God is asking you to love them. That is to do the best you can for them, irrespective of whether you like them or not. He's not asking you to make a close friend of them. He's asking you to make sure that you care for them in the deepest way possible, and above all, to show the love of Christ to them. There is a word of encouragement in all of this for us, because When we speak about loving each other like this, when we speak about loving our neighbors and hating our enemies, and then Jesus tells us to love our enemies as well and to speak well of them and not to respond to them, we all feel a bit guilty, don't we? We all know of people where we haven't reacted correctly. We all feel like we have not reflected the Lord Jesus Christ in everything that we have done. So we need to remember that this isn't the last word on love that the Bible gives us. You've got to go to the end of Matthew's Gospel, and you've got to go to the last chapters. You've got to go to the Garden of Gethsemane, and you've got to see the Lord Jesus Christ kneeling there in absolute agony of spirit as he faces the powers of darkness that are soon to engulf him. You've got to follow him through the trials that he experienced, through the beatings that he experienced. You've got to follow him up the Via Dolorosa. You've got to follow him up to Golgotha's Hill. You've got to listen with your ears, with your spiritual ears, for the sound of Roman hammers on Roman nails as they put him on the cross. You've got to see in your mind's eye the absolute spectacle of them raising up to mock the Son of the Living God as he hangs between two thieves. You've got to see him in all of his gory and bloody spectacle, suffering for the sins of the world, and then hear where his real suffering is coming from when he cries out, my God, why have you forsaken me? And he enters into the depths of darkness to pay the price for our sin. And because of that, and because of his resurrection, God, who has forgiven us, made it possible for us to be his children and given us the new birth, makes it possible for us to come to him on a daily basis when we fail in loving each other, when we fail in doing the right thing, and to come to him and say, Father, we confess our sins. And he promises that if we confess our sins, he will forgive our sins and he will not hold us unrighteous. It's a wonderful thing to be a Christian, because not only are our sins forgiven, but all of our daily failures are constantly forgiven when we come to God. But it's wonderful for another reason as well, that in spite of our weakness, we nevertheless have this new spiritual dynamic that raises us to a different level and helps us to live in a different way with people. And so the great question that we must ask every time we come to church is, this me? Am I a Christian? Do I live like this? Do I strive to live like this? Do I want to live like this? Are there within me the strivings of the Holy Spirit that indicate to me that I am a true child of God and I truly want to be a Christian in every sense of the word? And if that is true of me, then you can go to God every day with your failures and be assured of forgiveness and acceptance with him. But if you're not worried about those things and you're content to live at the same level as other people, then there's a tremendous amount of thinking that you've got to do about your own spiritual life and your own spiritual future. But what a wonderful way in which we can live. What wonderful things Jesus taught. You know, when you compare the teaching of Jesus with other people, it's unbelievable. If you read the words of Hitler about Jewish people, he said that if he had his way, he would exterminate every Jewish person like a rat, if he had his way. If you read something like that, and if you read what other people say about their enemies, and then you put that against what the Lord Jesus Christ says, where he says, I say to you, love your enemies and pray for those who persecute you. Why, there's a world of difference. Who would not follow a savior like that? Who would turn their backs on a leader like that, on a master like that who calls himself our brother? Who would not want to be a follower of a savior like that? And may God grant that all of us here today want to be a follower of Jesus and want to be obedient to his words. Now we'll close with prayer. Our Heavenly Father, we thank you so much for your words to us. We thank you that you teach us these things to enlighten us, to encourage us, and to remind us that there's always a better way to live, and that the world, sunken in darkness as it is and filled with hatred and strife though it is, nevertheless has a message of hope that can cause it to change. We pray that we may be agents of that hope and agents of that message, and that in our lives, even though we can't speak well, even though we can't always explain things properly, that by our lives and actions we can convey to people who are lost what it means to belong to the one who said, I say to you, love your enemies and pray for those who persecute you. Give us the grace to be like the Lord Jesus Christ, we ask, and send us away with your blessing. In the name of the Father, and the Son, and the Holy Spirit. Amen.
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5: 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I attend church on Sundays, but I'm not living the way I should. You challenge my life and help me to evaluate my faith. I was skipping my devotions for all sorts of reasons. After today's lesson, I realized that God wants more than a Sunday Christian. He wants a deeper and stronger relationship.
4: God's Word reaches people from mountains to islands, from deserts to rainforests, from cities to rural areas.
6: Hello, this is Dorothy. Simon, with the divine knowledge of Jesus, was given the name Peter. The new name given implied the claim of authority. Remember that in the Old Testament, names were changed by God, such as Abram to Abraham and Sarai to Sarah. The idea is something similar to changing of a maiden name at marriage to take on the name of one's husband. A new name meant a new position and new responsibilities. The Lord's commission to Peter was a personal recognition of his personal confession, and it was a promise and prophecy of special personal work in days to come. Peter's authority was personal, and he was not over the other apostles. Only Jesus is head of the church and not Peter. In Acts 2, Peter was used of God to speak on the theme of Jesus is Lord and Christ, and God's fulfillment of Joel's prophecy. Peter continued saying, God would pour out his Spirit, and whosoever shall call on the name of the Lord shall be saved. That message applies to you today as you listen. In Acts 10:34, Peter spoke to Gentiles in the house of Cornelius. God is no respecter of persons, but in every nation, he that feareth him and worketh righteousness is accepted with him. The word which God sent unto the children of Israel, preaching peace by Jesus Christ, he's Lord of all, that word which was published throughout all Judea and began from Galilee after the baptism which John the Baptist preached, how God anointed Jesus of Nazareth with the Holy Spirit and with power, who went about doing good and healing all that were oppressed of the devil, for God was with him, that speaking of Jesus. And we're witnesses of all things which he did, both in the land of the Jews and in Jerusalem, whom they slew and hanged on a tree. Him, Jesus, God raised up the third day and showed him openly, not to all the people, but unto witnesses chosen before of God, even to us, who did eat and drink with him after he rose from the dead. And he commanded us to preach unto the apostle and to testify that it's he which was ordained of God to be the judge of the living and the dead. To him gave all the prophets witness that through his name, whosoever believeth in him, Jesus, shall receive remission of sins. However, trouble resulted among the apostles and the brethren who were throughout Judea because Peter, a Jew, spoke to the Gentiles. Amazing, isn't it? God works and then there seems to always be trouble. Trouble about somebody having a different idea from what God is doing. In Acts 11:2, we read, when they heard with astonishment that the Gentiles, now that's called the heathen, also had received and accepted and welcomed the word of God, the doctrine concerning the attainment through Christ of salvation in the kingdom of God, that they contended with Peter. They were fighting against Peter in this. So when Peter went up to Jerusalem, certain Jewish Christians found fault with him. They separated themselves from him in a hostile spirit, opposing, disputing, and contending with him, saying, why did you go to uncircumcised men and even eat with them? And look how Peter answered this. Look how when it seems the blast come, why is this happening in your life? And resentments and jealousies and bigotry comes out. Notice how Peter handles it. But Peter began at the beginning and narrated, and that's told the story, and explained to them step by step the whole list of events. Verse 16, Peter continued, "Then I remembered the word of the Lord, how that he said, 'John indeed baptized with water, but you shall be baptized with the Holy Spirit.'" And verse 18, "Then they heard, held their peace, and glorified God, saying, 'God hath also to the Gentiles granted repentance unto life.'" Can you imagine there was enough of a test upon those who saw in Jesus Christ that he was the Messiah, and those who came to know him were the Jew. They had been looking for the consolation of Israel, and all down through those ancient manuscripts of the Old Testament, there were so very many prophecies, page after page, showing that God was going to send his Son, and Jesus came, and some rejected him, but some came to him. And therefore, we're talking about people who were Jews. And with the Jew, they had their tradition, and not to eat and to associate with the unsaved, with the heathen, not to contaminate their position with Christ. But suddenly a miracle happened, and through Peter, you and I, a Gentile perhaps, have a chance to know him. Receive him today. In Jesus' name I pray. Hallelujah. Amen.
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1: Well, it's another beautiful day, and right away I want to encourage you today to make sure that throughout the morning that you are making notes, as we have plenty to discuss and plenty to think about throughout the day. 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
2: Welcome to the Radio Bible, and this is the Bible in dramatic form. My name is Stephen Bapiro, and I'll be your guide today as we present a reading from the pages of the Bible. Our purpose in doing this program is simply to present the Bible as it is written and to discuss what it means. We will give you a portion of the Bible in dramatic form, and then Pastor Asafa Makanga comes in to discuss the portion. Along with me, Melinda Kajilima, and our Bible teacher, Asafa Makanga. Welcome, friends.
3: Welcome, Stephen.
2: We are in the first book in the Bible, the book of Genesis. Last time, we heard how Abraham parted company with his nephew Lot because there was not enough space. Lot turned towards the cities of plain, Sodom and Gomorrah, while Abraham took the high country of Palestine. There, Abraham was visited by three special men. For him, he prepared an extravagant feast. Hospitality was very important in the culture of these times.
4: These three fellows were angelic beings. From the passage, it is apparent that Abraham perceived these three visitors as divine representatives, and some verses even call one of them the Lord. This could be what the Bible scholars call a Christophany, an appearance of Christ in bodily form hundreds of years prior to his being born in Bethlehem. This visitor speaks very authoritatively about things that only God could know. For example, he declared that within a year, Abraham's wife Sarah would conceive and bear a son, even though she was over 80 years old.
2: Now, starting with Genesis 18, verse 16, the visitors prepared to leave Abraham to go on their secret mission.
4: And please see that only two of them leave. One of them, the one called the Lord, stays with Abraham, and they talk together.
5: When the men got up to leave, they looked down towards Sodom, and Abraham walked along with them to see them on their way. Then the Lord said,
6: "Shall I hide from Abraham what I am about to do? Abraham will surely become a great and powerful nation, and all nations on earth will be blessed through him. For I have chosen him so that he will direct his children and his household after him to keep the way of the Lord by doing what is right and just, so that the Lord will bring about for Abraham what he has promised him." The outcry against Sodom and Gomorrah is so great, and their sins so grievous, that I will go down and see if what they have done is as bad as the outcry that has reached me. If not, I will know.
5: The men turned away and went towards Sodom, but Abraham remained standing before the Lord. Then Abraham approached him and said,
7: "Will you sweep away the righteous with the wicked? What if there are 50 righteous people in the city? Will you really sweep it away and not spare the place for the sake of the 50 righteous people in it? Far be it from you to do such a thing, to kill the righteous with the wicked, treating the righteous and the wicked alike. Far be it from you. Will not the judge of all the earth do right?
6: If I find 50 righteous people in the city of Sodom, I will spare the whole place for their sake.
7: Now that I have been so bold as to speak to the Lord, though I am nothing but dust and ashes, what if the number of the righteous is 5 less than 50? Will you destroy the whole city because of 5 people?
6: If I find 45 there, I will not destroy it.
7: What if only 40 are found there?
6: For the sake of 40, I will not do it.
7: May the Lord not be angry, but let me speak. What if only 30 can be found there?
6: I will not do it if I find 30 there.
7: Now that I have been so bold as to speak to the Lord, what if only 20 can be found there?
6: For the sake of 20, I will not destroy it.
7: May the Lord not be angry, but let me speak just once more. What if only 10 can be found there?
6: For the sake of 10, I will not destroy it.
5: When the Lord had finished speaking with Abraham, he left, and Abraham returned home.
4: Abraham intercedes with God for the life of his nephew Lot and his family living in Sodom. Abraham probably thought to himself, surely between Lot and his family, they may have been able to influence some others. Surely they are 10 righteous people in Sodom. But that will prove not to be the case. In Genesis 19, we see the destruction of Sodom and Gomorrah. Notice that the three men who visited Abraham, but only two of them went to Sodom.
5: Genesis 19. The two angels arrived at Sodom in the evening, and Lot was sitting in the gateway of the city. When he saw them, he got up to meet them and bowed down with his face to the ground.
3: My lords, please turn aside to your servant's house. You can wash your feet and spend the night, and then go on your way early in the morning.
8: No, we will spend the night in the square.
5: But he insisted so strongly that they did go with him and entered his house. He prepared a meal for them, baking bread without yeast, and they ate. Before they had gone to bed, all the men from every part of the city of Sodom, both young and old, surrounded the house. They called to Lot.
9: Where are the men who came to you tonight?
10: Bring them out to us so that we can have sex with them.
5: Lot went outside to meet them and shut the door behind him and said,
3: No, my friends, don't do this wicked thing. Look, I have two daughters who have never slept with a man. Let me bring them out to you, and you can do what you like with them. But don't do anything to these men, for they have come under the protection of my roof.
10: Get out of our way. This fellow came here as an alien, and now he wants to play the judge.
11: We'll treat you worse than them.
5: They kept bringing pressure on Lot and moved forward to break down the door. But the men inside reached out and pulled Lot back into the house and shut the door. Then they struck the men who were at the door of the house, young and old, with blindness, so that they could not find the door. The two men said to Lot,
8: Do you have anyone else here? Sons-in-law, sons or daughters, or anyone else in the city who belongs to you? Get them out of here, because we are going to destroy this place.
12: The outcry to the Lord against its people is so great that he has sent us to destroy it.
5: So Lot went out and spoke to his sons-in-law, who were pledged to marry his daughters. He said,
3: Hurry and get out of this place, because the Lord is about to destroy the city.
5: But his sons-in-law thought he was joking. With the coming of dawn, the angels urged Lot, saying,
8: Hurry, take your wife and your two daughters who are here, or you will be swept away when the city is punished.
5: When he hesitated, the men grasped his hand and the hands of his wife and of his two daughters and led them safely out of the city, for the Lord was merciful to them. As soon as they had brought them out, one of them said,
12: Flee for your lives, don't look back, and don't stop anywhere in the plain. Flee to the mountains or you will be swept away.
3: No, my lords, please. Your servant has found favor in your eyes, and you have shown great kindness to me in sparing my life. But I can't flee to the mountains. This disaster will overtake me, and I'll die. Look, here is a town near enough to run to, and it is small. Let me flee to it. It is very small, isn't it? Then my life will be spared.
8: Very well. I will grant this request too. I will not overthrow the town you speak of, but flee there quickly, because I cannot do anything until you reach it.
5: That is why the town was called Zoar. By the time Lot reached Zoar, the sun had risen over the land. Then the Lord rained down burning sulfur on Sodom and Gomorrah from the Lord out of the heavens. Thus, he overthrew those cities and the entire plain, including all those living in the cities and also the vegetation in the land. But Lot's wife looked back, and she became a pillar of salt.
4: Here we see both the justice and the mercy of God. God felt he had to punish the sin of Sodom, but was willing to spare the city if 10 righteous people were found.
5: Genesis 20. Now Abraham moved on from there into the region of the Negev and lived between Kadesh and Shur. For a while he stayed in Gerar, and there Abraham said of his wife Sarah,
7: "She is my sister."
5: Then Abimelech, king of Gerar, sent for Sarah and took her. But God came to Abimelech in a dream one night and said to him,
13: "You are as good as dead because of the woman you have taken. She is a married woman."
5: Now Abimelech had not gone near her, so he said,
14: "Lord, will you destroy an innocent nation? Did he not say to me, 'She is my sister'? And didn't she also say, 'He is my brother'? I have done this with a clear conscience and clean hands."
5: Then God said to him in the dream,
13: "Yes, I know you did this with a clear conscience, and so I have kept you from sinning against me. That is why I did not let you touch her. Now return the man's wife, for he is a prophet, and he will pray for you and you will live. But if you do not return her, you may be sure that you and all yours will die."
5: Early the next morning, Abimelech summoned all his officials. And when he told them all that had happened, they were very much afraid. Then Abimelech called Abraham in and said,
14: "What have you done to us? How have I wronged you that you have brought such great guilt upon me and my kingdom? You have done things to me that should not be done. What was your reason for doing this?"
7: "I said to myself, 'There is surely no fear of God in this place, and they will kill me because of my wife. Besides, she really is my sister, the daughter of my father, though not of my mother, and she became my wife. And when God had me wander from my father's household, I said to her, 'This is how you can show your love to me. Everywhere we go, say of me, "He is my brother."'"
5: Then Abimelech brought sheep and cattle and male and female slaves and gave them to Abraham. And he returned Sarah, his wife, to him. And Abimelech said,
14: "My land is before you. Live wherever you like."
5: To Sarah he said,
14: "I am giving your brother 1,000 shekels of silver. This is to cover the offense against you before all who are with you. You are completely vindicated."
5: Then Abraham prayed to God, and God healed Abimelech, his wife and his slave girls, so they could have children again. For the Lord had closed up every womb in Abimelech's household because of Abraham's wife, Sarah.
4: Abraham had made this mistake before while he was in Egypt. We heard how he lied to Pharaoh, saying, "Sarah is my sister." Now, the exact same thing happened in Gerar, where Abraham gets rebuked by Abimelech. Lying to protect himself is one of the character flaws of Abraham and shows that even great men of faith were not at all perfect.
2: Thanks, Asafa. This has been the Radio Bible. 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

0: Quick look at your time. It's a quarter past, and right now we'll have Piggy Banks and Babby checking in with us and sharing with us how we need to wait on the Lord. And then Running Twins begins at a quarter to.
1: Welcome to Hope Has a Name. Each week, singer-songwriter Babby Mason and TWR Women of Hope Global Ministry Director Dr. Peggy Banks get together and look at living the Christian life. Wait on the Lord. We hear this phrase thrown around all the time, but what does it really mean? Today, Dr. Peggy and Babby discuss this statement and how they've had to learn to wait on the Lord. Let's listen in as they begin to talk through this topic.
2: Hello, I'm Dr. Peggy Banks, and I'm here with my friend Babby Mason.
3: Hello, Dr. Peggy Banks, and hello, everyone who is listening.
2: Babby, it's so great to be with you.
3: Always good to be with you, my friend.
2: So there are some things that are on my heart today, and we have been meeting together for our Speaking Hope to Women program and just really thinking about the questions that women are asking and the situations that women are facing on a daily basis. And some of the things that have been weighing on my heart and the things that I've been talking to my friends about is, what does it mean to wait on the Lord? I know when I first came to know Christ, I'm a type A personality, and I see something and I go after it and I want to get it done and I want results and I live by those kind of results. I gauge my success, if you will, with the results. And then coming to know Jesus, there were things in my life that God was calling me to wait on, you know, wait on the healing, wait on the teaching. I would study God's word and I would put these outlines together, only knowing the Lord for 6 months or a year, and I would have all these outlines from a passage of what I wanted to teach the women, and there were never any platforms available for me. I wasn't put into a place to where I could lead or I could teach, and I became frustrated. It was like, Lord, what are you doing? I felt making me wait. But I've learned today that part of leadership requires us to wait on the Lord in His perfect timing. Because sometimes we will push doors open that aren't necessarily have been opened by the Lord and find ourselves in situations that probably are not the best situation for us. So I wanted to talk to you a little bit today, Babby, about what it means to wait for you and maybe give us some circumstances or situations that you've been in that you've had to wait on the Lord and have seen the results, the maturity, the growth that comes in us waiting on Him.
3: Yes, I'm so glad that we're talking about this because this is something that pertains to us all. Mm-hmm. We have all had to wait. But I believe it's Ecclesiastes chapter 4, or somewhere in the book of Ecclesiastes, that tells us that to everything, there is a season. Mm-hmm. And when I think of waiting, I think of waiting in practical terms. Let's say it's Thanksgiving Day, and you have that, 13-pound turkey that you've got to put in the oven because everybody's coming for dinner at 2, and you've made all the preparations, and everything is done, but the turkey has to be in that oven for a certain number of hours, and you know it can't come out of the oven until it is perfect, until it is completely done. Yeah. And all those days leading up to Thanksgiving, there are all of those websites that tell you how to tell if a turkey is done.
2: Yes.
3: And all the the precautions, about eating turkey that's not done.
2: Right. Well, see, I laugh about that because I would be like looking for a restaurant that serves turkey.
3: and have it delivered.
2: Exactly. But that's the difference,
3: about
2: and
3: that.
2: That's right.
3: Yeah. And so we have to wait.
2: Right.
3: Until it is perfect. Mm-hmm. We all know, I have 2 kids. I know what it's like to wait on a baby.
2: Mm-hmm.
3: And there comes this season where you are just to the point where you're screaming, get this out of me.
2: I can imagine, yes.
3: But, your back starts to hurt and your feet hurt and everything hurts. Mm-hmm. And you can't sleep at night and it's difficult to walk. But the baby is not going to come until he is fully developed. Mm-hmm. And so there is purpose in waiting. And as I'm thinking about waiting, I go to that passage of scripture that it's the poster scripture for mm-hmm. waiting mm-hmm. in Isaiah chapter 40, verse 31, that says, "But they that wait upon the Lord shall renew their strength. Yeah. They shall mount up with wings as eagles. They shall run and not be weary. They shall walk and not faint." So while you're waiting, wait on the Lord. Well, how do you wait on the Lord? You know, the word wait has different kinds of meanings. Mm-hmm. But as you're waiting, serve the Lord. Mm-hmm. What is it that you can do while you're waiting? There is something that you need to be doing while you're waiting on the manifestation mm-hmm. of the Lord. Mm-hmm. Because in God's faithfulness, we are to be faithful. Mm-hmm. So while you're waiting, what is it that God has told you to do? You should be working, serving, praying, doing, carrying out the assignment that God has given you while you're waiting on the manifestation. And in His time, when all things are ready, when everything is fully developed, when the season comes, and not one moment before, you keep waiting and you'll see the turkey is going to be done. Mm-hmm. It's going to be cooked, fully cooked, inside and out. Everyone will enjoy it. It'll be a beautiful presentation. It'll be a beautiful meal. And I mean that in figuratively. Mm-hmm, mm-hmm. But in God's beautiful timing, you wouldn't want to eat a turkey that wasn't fully cooked.
2: Right, right.
3: Well, you wouldn't want to see God's plan come for you until it is fully and completely perfect.
2: It's so counterintuitive, right? Because we want to see things, especially in this day and age with our technology. We can get information so quickly.
3: Yeah.
2: We can just pull up our Google, our phone, and Google something and get information. And so it's counterintuitive for us to be waiting on the Lord and seeking Him and knowing that He's still growing things in us, right, that are going to take some time. There is a passage in Psalm 46, verse 10. That says, many people know that passage is, "Be still and know that I am God," right? That He is in control. Just be still and rest in that truth. But another translation that has really driven my ability to wait on the Lord is a translation from the New American Standard Bible that says, "Cease striving and know that I am God." The striving is what I would always be doing, striving to be better, striving to be to know the Bible more,
3: striving to make it happen.
2: Yes, yes, yes. You know, when you're a part of a Bible study, have you ever been in a Bible study and you feel like everyone around the table knows so much more than you know?
3: Oh, yeah.
2: And then they have those, you know, questions, and everyone around the table shares something. Those are those times when I would just break out into a sweat of like, oh my goodness, what do I share? I don't know anything. I didn't know anything, you know. And so I know those are times that can be really discouraging for some.
3: You know, Peggy, when I am waiting on God and I don't know what to do mm-hmm. or I don't know where to turn. You know, after walking with the Lord mostly all of my life, there comes a time where I have this conversation with myself, Babby, you're going to have to sometime in your life start really believing what it is you have studied all your life.
2: Yes, yeah.
3: And so there comes a time where you will need to put into practice all of these things that you've studied. And so I have started talking myself through certain situations. Mm-hmm. Okay, so you have this challenge. Instead of what we would say freaking out, mm-hmm. instead of being anxious, mm-hmm. instead of being fearful, I review. I go through a routine now. I've even written it down in my journal.
2: Yes.
3: So that I can go to this place and actually review what it is I'm to do. So I can remind myself, if I write these things down, I can go to my journal, I can see, you know, God has established a reputation here. Mm-hmm. God has established a track record. Mm-hmm. And so I review, and one of the things that I review is things that He has done for me in the past mm-hmm. and how He has not dropped me. I have not slipped between the cracks. He has not forgotten me, mm-hmm. but God is faithful. Mm-hmm. He is certain. Mm-hmm. He is true. He is truth, and He has done things in my life before, and in his own time, he will do it again. If I'm anxious for nothing, but in all things, by prayer and supplication, with thanksgiving, I let my request be made known unto God. And then he's got this exchange program. I give him my anxiety, he gives me his peace. I give him my burdens, he gives me his light and easy way of living, according to Matthew chapter 11. I give him my sin, he gives me his righteousness. I give him my pain, he gives me his healing. And so I'm trying to establish a routine where I begin to actually practice what I've been studying.
2: Well, I want to keep talking about this topic. I think it's important for us to really walk through some very practical things that women can do in just remembering God's word and how it speaks to them, because God will test us of our faith to produce endurance. And so my husband and I had a counseling ministry for about 15 years. And I remember one time early in the ministry, I would have a woman in my office and we'd be counseling on the word of God. Then she'd leave my office. And I had this thought in my mind, Babby, you know, do I really believe this? Do I really believe what I just told this woman? You know? And so I do think as you grow through that, recognizing what are some real practical things that we can do as we practice taking our thoughts captive and making them obedient to Christ. What would that look like? So let's continue our conversation about that. And we just want to pray right now that if there's anyone out there who is maybe doubting their faith right now, if there's a question in their heart or they're frustrated because God is not moving fast enough in their life, or they don't see things happening and they don't know where their growth is, I pray that you would just continue to persevere, to know that he is near, and to wait on him. And as you wait on him, you will be strengthened to cease striving, to not continue to try to do it in your own strength, but to know that God is there and he is powerful and he's all-knowing, and that he is our heavenly Father that has good gifts for you. So we're thankful that you joined us today, and thank you for being with us, Babby. We'll continue this conversation on waiting.
1: 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There's a verse in Psalm 33 that encourages us to hope in the Lord. It says, "But the eyes of the Lord are on those who fear him, on those whose hope is in his unfailing love." And Dr. Peggy and Babby would like to encourage you to keep looking to God for the hope that you need. 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I'm Scott Hollinger, and on behalf of Babby and Dr. Peggy, our prayer is that God will bless you as you live for him.

0: We should always have something to be grateful for every single day, and of course salvation, the thing that we can be most grateful about, and having a relationship with Jesus Christ. And we also have hope and suffering. We'll once again discover this in Running to Win.
1: Let us run with endurance the race that is set before us, looking to Jesus, the founder and perfecter of our faith. As believers, we long to be free of the limitations and pains of this body. Suffering is a lot easier to bear when we have hope for a future day when all suffering will cease. That's the hope Paul speaks of in the marvelous 8th chapter of Romans. From the Moody Church in Chicago, this is Running to Win with Dr. Erwin Lutzer, whose clear teaching helps us make it across the finish line. Today we continue a series from Romans chapter 8 on the blessings we've been given as children of an awesome God. Erwin Lutzer is talking about the hope we can have while suffering, a hope we can hold on to even while groaning in pain.
2: And Paul says that we ourselves groan within ourselves inwardly, waiting for the redemption of our bodies. We are waiting for that redemption when we can be rid of hospitals and cancer. And you know that there are faith healers today. And they understand very clearly that when Jesus died on the cross, he died for us body, soul, and spirit. No question about that. Redemption is total. What they miss is we do not enter into the benefits that Jesus died for us in the physical realm or the spiritual realm. We do not enter into those benefits until we die. Our souls go to heaven. When Jesus Christ returns, we are restored, we are renewed. And finally, the curse is gone forever. When Jesus was on earth, so far as we know, he only raised 3 people from the dead. He left thousands in the tombs. Because you see, that was not the consummation of redemption. It was the down payment. It was the proof that redemption's coming, but it is not here. It isn't here. When Paul says in verse 24, we are saved by hope, you'll notice it says, for in this hope we are saved. Now hope that is seen is not hope, for who hopes for what he sees? But if we hope for what we do not see, we wait for it with patience. What Paul is saying there, don't think that hope is the way in which we use the word hope. I hope it's going to be nice on Saturday. That's not that kind of hope. It is the certainty, the confident expectation to which we look forward, even though we don't see it, but we know that it is there and it's coming. And that is the confident hope. And meanwhile, we groan because we know that this life can't go on forever. We groan. This morning when I got up I woke up at 5 and then stayed in bed to pray for a half an hour, and then I got out of bed. I mean, even at my young age, I felt stiff. I thought, I can groan and be thoroughly biblical. Thoroughly biblical. When you groan, you say, there's my text. I can groan. This past week, Rebecca and I were at the Billy Graham Cove, and I taught 4 one-hour lectures on the subject of 1 minute after you die. Some of you might know that I've written a book on that topic. And I redid the lectures, so even though the content was to some extent the same, they were still different, and I added some material. And one of the things I was impressed to add was at least 10 minutes or more on the subject of infant salvation and also the salvation of those who are mentally impaired. Oftentimes we say, babies go to heaven and we all agree, but theologically, why do we agree? It's not because they're innocent. Because they are born under the curse of sin. So I gave biblical and theological reasons why I believe that indeed they will be in heaven. Later on, there was a woman who saw us who told us this story. She said, 53 years ago, I gave birth to twin girls. One of them died at birth, and the other is mentally impaired. And we have been her parents for 53 years. And she knows about her sister, and about all that she can do is to ask about her sister. She said, when you were talking about this, she said, I cried the whole way through, because she said, I knew in my heart that someday we'd all be in heaven. Both of my daughters would be along with me. But she said, I never had anyone open the Bible and give theological and scriptural reasons for it. That dear mother, God bless her, she groans, but she knows that spring is coming. She groans, but she knows that the redemption of the body is still future, and she's confident of it. My friend, groaning is biblical. There is suffering all over, more suffering than we can possibly endure. Young people coming down with terrible diseases. There's much groaning. We groan, but that's not the end of it. Nature groans, we groan, and now of all things, the Holy Spirit himself groans also, waiting for our redemption. You'll notice in verse 26, the Apostle Paul says these words, likewise, the Spirit helps us in our weaknesses. And he's not implying that every once in a while we're weak. We're always weak if we know ourselves well. For we do not know what to pray for as we ought, but the Spirit himself intercedes for us with groanings too deep for words. And he who searches hearts knows what is the mind of the Spirit, because the Spirit intercedes for the saints according to the will of God. Wow. We receive the Spirit, and the Spirit helps us. Why? Because we don't know how to pray. Have you ever been in a situation where you are so emotionally numb that you don't even really know what to say to God? His will is confusing. You've been disappointed in what he has done. He hasn't come through for you like you thought a good God should. And so you've backed off and you've thought to yourself, surely, there is no way out of this. I don't even know what to say. The Spirit of God in you as a believer begins to instruct. He hasn't come through for you like you thought a good God should. And so you've backed off and you've thought to yourself, surely, there is no way out of this. I don't even know what to say. The Spirit of God in you as a believer begins to instruct you and actually begins to

0: maybe experienced a tragedy that you can't even talk about. It is too deep for words. And yet the Holy Spirit of God is there to help us in our weakness. The Greek text says, in effect, it is to help us carry our load. So the Holy Spirit of God is there to enable us to get through what we normally on our own cannot get through. He is there to work in us. This is a remarkable passage. You'll notice in verse 27, he who searches hearts, who is that? That's God. He knows what is the mind of the Spirit because the Spirit intercedes for the saints according to the will of God. So here you have the whole Trinity. You've got God the Father who searches our hearts. You have the Spirit who is interceding. And of course the Father knows the mind of the Spirit because the Spirit is also God. But just like Jesus intercedes for us, just like he intercedes, so the Spirit is there to also help us to also intercede. And what you have is this, forgive the long term, but inter-Trinitarian connection here, where Jesus intercedes for us, the Spirit intercedes for us, the Father understands both because he, of course, is God. And every member of the Trinity is God, and there are not three spirits that permeate the whole universe. There's one God. And yet, notice, and we'll see this more clearly as the sermon series continues, that all members of the Trinity are rooting for us. They are all on our side. And that's why Paul is going to come to saying, if God be for us, who can be against us? So the Bible teaches that the Holy Spirit participates in our groans. Now, let me clarify, I don't think that the Holy Spirit prays instead of us. So we can say, I don't have to pray because the Spirit is praying. I think that the Holy Spirit of God prays through us, but he helps us to pray, and he himself is groaning for our redemption, for our release from the bondage of decay, and for the glorious liberty of the children of God. You say, well, Pastor Luther, why should our lives be changed forever because of this message? What is there that we are going to take home with us that we will say, because of this, we're going to have an entirely different perspective of suffering, and therefore we will be changed? Let me give you three transforming statements, and I tell you, all of them are don'ts. Don't, don't, don't. And if you do these don'ts, if I can put it that way, I can promise you that life is going to be different and your life is going to be blessed. Let me give them to you. Number one, don't minimize the value of suffering. Don't minimize the value of suffering. You see, what some of our TV preachers want to tell us, not all of them, but many of them, is this, that if you aren't healed, it's because you don't have real faith. Now, mind you, if you're healed, and I'm a TV preacher, I take the credit for your healing. You're not healed, you lack faith. It'll always be your fault. But if you had the real deal, you'd be healed. The only kind of faith they speak about is the kind that sees the miracles. Well, there's plenty of scripture that shows us that there's also a kind of faith that sees no miracles at all, but goes on believing God no matter what. I'm old enough to know that there are some Christians who, when they suffer, become cynical, angry, filled with self-pity, and all of their sorrows are wasted. There's no benefit to them. God gave them a test, and they are failing miserably. Suffering is for those for whom it is appointed. Ultimately, if you trace it all back, even if it comes through your parents, a certain disease, ultimately, I agree with John Piper, who says that it is God who decides who gets cancer. It is God who decides who gets these various diseases. We are under God's... Oh, you say, but it's the devil. Yeah, of course, the devil may be used by God, but even the devil's use and the devil's attacks are given to us by God as a test.
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0: cancer brought more of You Have Hope in Suffering, the third in an 8-part series on Children of an Awesome God. 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
5: 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Nature forms us. Sin deforms us. Schools inform us. Prisons reform us. The world conforms us. But Jesus transforms us. He changes us by His power. And that's what the gospel is all about. Christians are not just nicer people. They are transformed.
4: Welcome to Love Worth Finding, featuring insightful lessons and biblical teaching from Pastor Adrian Rogers. Faith has the incredible ability to radically and dramatically change people. In Joshua chapter 2, Rahab, the prostitute, was transformed by faith. She was a Canaanite woman living in spiritual darkness, but after God saved her, she became part of the bloodline of Jesus Christ. Rahab's transformation reveals four things about the power of faith. If you have your Bible, turn to Hebrews chapter 11. Look at verse 31 as Adrian Rogers shares part one of Transforming Power of Faith.
5: Take God's Word and find Hebrews chapter 11. We're continuing our series entitled Champions of Faith. Hebrews chapter 11 is God's Hall of Fame for those champions who are put there because of their faith in Almighty God. And we have enjoyed this series, but today we come to an unusual person that we're going to celebrate and learn from. Would you believe it? She is, at least was, a harlot. What today we would call a streetwalker or a prostitute. And God saved her. God radically, dramatically transformed her. And now she finds her name here, listed in this 11th chapter of the book of Hebrews. I call her the Shady Lady of Jericho. We're going to learn today about the transforming power of faith. Faith has power, incredible power, to radically, dramatically change a prostitute back in that time or in this time. A lady that I know who is a great testimony for the Lord Jesus Christ and one of the finest soul winners in America is named Iris. Iris was a prostitute before Jesus saved her. Iris said this, and has always lingered deep in my heart. She said, "When I learned about the Lord Jesus Christ and someone witnessed to me and led me to Christ," she said, "I got on my knees, a filthy prostitute, and I arose a virgin in the sight of God." Do you believe that is possible? It is absolutely possible. Let me give you a verse of scripture that will back it up beyond a shadow of any doubt. 1 Corinthians chapter 6, verses 9 through 11. Paul says, "Know you not that the unrighteous shall not inherit the kingdom of God? Be not deceived, neither fornicators, nor idolaters, nor adulterers, nor effeminate, nor abusers of themselves with mankind, nor thieves, nor covetous, nor drunkards, nor revilers, nor extortioners shall inherit the kingdom of God." God says, if this is your lifestyle, you're lost and hellbound. But now listen to this. He says in verse 11, "And such were some of you." Not "such are some of you." Did you hear? "Such were some of you. But ye are washed. Ye are sanctified. But ye are justified in the name of our Lord Jesus and by the Spirit of our God." Washed, justified, sanctified. No longer a prostitute. Now a saint in the house of God. Thank God for the transforming power of faith. Nature forms us. Sin deforms us. Schools inform us. Prisons reform us. The world conforms us. But Jesus transforms us. He changes us by His power. And that's what the gospel is all about. Christians are not just nicer people. They are transformed. They're absolutely new people. Think about this person, this Rahab the harlot. We're going to learn later that she was a pagan, living in spiritual darkness. She was a prostitute living in sinful degradation. And she was a Canaanite destined for sure destruction because the judgment of God was upon the city of Jericho where she lived. And yet God saved this woman. And would you believe, she's listed here in the Word of God as one of the heroes of the faith, a champion of faith. Rahab delivered from judgment. Rahab became the great, great grandmother of King David. She married one of the princes of Israel. She is a part of the bloodline of our Savior. This woman who was a harlot, no longer a child of hell, a citizen of heaven, not walking the back streets of Jericho, but now she's walking the streets of gold in heaven. How did it happen? It is the transforming power of faith. And by the way, in order to understand all of this, you've got to go back to the book of Joshua chapter 2. So just turn left in your Bible and keep going for a long time, and you'll come to the book of Joshua, somewhat near the front of the Old Testament. Joshua chapter 2, we're going to find the story. I want to give you the background. The children of Israel have come out of the land of bondage, out of the land of Egypt, and now they are right on the threshold of Canaan. Only the River Jordan stands between them and the Promised Land. General Joshua wants to know what is on the other side of the river, so he sends out some special ops, special operational forces to go across and to reconnoiter and to spy. He takes some men, we call them today spies. They went over to spy out the land. And they cross Jordan and go into Jericho, which was the first formidable city there. Jericho, great in antiquity, one of the oldest cities on the face of the earth, and great in iniquity. And God was going to destroy Jericho and bring judgment upon Jericho. And so they go to Jericho and they end up there seeking refuge in the house of Rahab, who, as we have learned, was a harlot. Now, I want you to see four things that God did to transform this woman. The first thing I want you to see is what I'm going to call the confronting power of the providence of God. Look, if you will, in verse 1. "And Joshua the son of Nun sent out of Shittim two men to spy secretly, saying, go view the land, even Jericho. And they went and came into an harlot's house named Rahab and lodged there. All right, now look, if you will, in verse 4. And the woman took the two men and hid them and said thus, there came men unto me, but I wist not and knew not whence they were. Now, Joshua says, go spy out the land. They come to a particular house. Here's the question I have for you. Was that by mere chance? Was that a coincidence? Was it happenstance? No, it was the will of God, and it was the providence of God. And as you read the story, you're going to find out that the hand of God is here providentially working. Adrian, why do you say that? Well, first of all, this woman was under deep, deep conviction. There's no doubt about it, as she had a heart hungry to know God. And also, the Bible teaches that these men who came to her were messengers. I'll talk about that later on. But we're going to see that it was not mere chance that brought these men to the house of Rahab. It was the providence of God. Now, let me tell you how the providence of God works. God works on both sides of the equation. God will find a person whose heart is tender, a person who wants to know God, a person under conviction, a person seeking God. And God will take a witness, a messenger, a soul winner, and work in that person's heart as well as He works in this person's heart. And then God gets the two together. We call that divine providence. The Bible is full of all of those kind of stories. For example, the Bible tells over in the New Testament about Philip, who was a deacon. He was down in Samaria preaching in a revival crusade, and God was doing great wonders and works. But God, by the Holy Spirit, said to Philip, Philip, I want you to leave Samaria, and I want you to go down toward the Mediterranean, toward the land of Gaza, and there I want you to go. He went under seal orders, not really wondering why he went. And when we got down there in the desert, there is a man of great authority, great wealth, and great prestige and influence. He's riding in a chariot. He is the treasurer of the nation of Ethiopia. And he had been to Jerusalem to worship. And now he's returning back to North Africa. He had been to the most religious city on the face of the earth seeking God, but the wells of religion were dry. Would you believe he's reading the prophet Isaiah? And God says to Philip, go join yourself to that chariot. Now, Philip had to run. Here was an opportunity on wheels. And Philip made haste and joined this man and witnessed to him. And this man got saved. Tradition tells us that this treasurer was the one that opened up North Africa to the gospel. I want to ask you a question. Was that mere chance? No, that was providence. You read about the Lord Jesus Christ making a journey, and the Bible says that Jesus said, I must needs go through Samaria. Was that geographical? No, the easier way was another way. Why did he take that mountainous route? And why did he take the route that would go through a hostile city? Because there was that Samaritan woman there whose heart was so hungry. She wanted to know the Lord Jesus Christ. Jesus met her, shared with her. She brought revival to the city of Samaria. She also, most likely, was a fallen woman. As you read the context there, do you think that was by happenstance? Do you think it was by happenstance that Paul met Lydia there by the river and opened up the city of Philippi to the gospel of our Lord and Savior Jesus Christ? Do you think it was just by happenstance that there was a soldier named Cornelius, a Roman army officer? The Bible says that his heart was hungry to know God, and God took Simon Peter, the apostle who was full of prejudice and didn't want to have anything to do with the Gentiles, and God worked on Simon Peter, and God sent an angel to Cornelius, and God got the two together, and Cornelius got saved. Happenstance? The providence of God. God works on both sides of the equation. I was with a friend. We went out soul winning. We had an address. We got as lost as a goose in a snowstorm. We could not find the address. We went round and round. Finally, we ended up, it seemed like we were almost in a pasture. We went out down a dirt road and came to a little cottage. I didn't even know that there'd be a house like that in the great city of Jacksonville. It was a one-room house, unpainted weatherboarding, and the car just came up there in the front. Nowhere else to go except just turn around and go backward. No other road. It was just there at the end. We said, well, Our time is gone. We've got to go back to the meeting. Let's just witness here, whoever is there. We went and knocked on the door. An old man came. His name was Mr. Pugh. Had white beard, kind of hunkered over like this, very much up in years. We said, may we talk to you about Jesus? He said, certainly. Mr. Pugh, are you saved? He said, no. What, do you know how to be saved? He said, my father was a preacher. I said, your father's a preacher? And you're not saved? He said, no. Do you want to be saved? Yes. When are you going to be saved? One of these days. Mr. Pugh, you're not getting any younger. Would you like to be saved? Oh, he said, if I only knew how. We went in there and shared with that man. A little one room. The kitchen was in there. The bed was in there. Just one room. I remember kneeling by that bed with Mr. Pugh. And he wept and sobbed and wept. I thought he would shake the house down as he prayed and gave his heart to Jesus Christ. Do you think it was just by accident that we got lost? No, because we were being guided. It's the providence of God. Now, let me tell you how God works. God works on both sides of the equation. God finds somebody whose heart is tender and ready toward Him. God gets a soul winner who's moving in the stream of the Spirit, and God gets the two together. Out yonder in our city, God is preparing the hearts of many. And when you're in the stream of the Spirit, ready and available, you might be surprised how God would use you. You see, Manly Beasley used to preach here. Many of you remember Manly Beasley. He's a dear man of God, a great man of faith. Manly used to say, you get right with God, you have to backslide to keep from winning souls. God is looking for people whose hearts are tender, people that He can guide and steer, people who are hungry to know the Lord. It's the providence of God. Do you think it is by happenstance that you're here today? I don't think so. God wants you saved. The providence of God that confronted her. That's the first thing. Now here's the second thing I want you to see, and that is the Spirit of God that convicted her. This woman is under great conviction. Now, the question is this, how did this pagan Canaanite woman, how did this prostitute get under such great conviction? Well, it's quite easy to see. Let's look, if we will, in verse 9. And she said unto the men, that is these spies who found their lodging there at her house, she said unto the men, I know that the Lord hath given you the land. Now, I want you to notice the conviction she's under. I know that the Lord hath given you the land and that your terror is fallen upon us, and that all the inhabitants of the land faint because of you. For we have heard how the Lord dried up the water of the Red Sea for you when He came out of Egypt, what ye did unto the two kings of the Amorites that were on the other side of Jordan, Sihon and Og, whom ye utterly destroyed. And as soon as we had heard these things, our hearts did melt, neither did there remain any more courage in any man because of you. Now watch your conviction now. For the Lord your God, He is God in heaven above and in earth beneath. What a statement. God, He is God in heaven and earth. He is the God of might, the God of miracle, the God of power. How did this woman know this? Because she said, we have seen what God has done for His people. We've seen how God opened the Red Sea. We've seen how God piled victory upon victory. We have heard what God is doing for you. What convicts people? How does the Holy Spirit of God do it? He doesn't do it in abstraction. He does it through people who are living and walking in victory. Now here's the big question. Would anybody fall under conviction because of your life? Would anybody say, I know that there's a God because I can see what He's done for you. I can see what He's done for you. I can see what He's done for that church. I know that there is something about your life that is inexplicable, unexplainable, apart from the hand of Almighty God. What is there about your life that makes you different from your neighbor? What is there about you that cannot be explained apart from God? The only right that we have to ask anybody to believe anything we say is that they see in us something that is different. You see, folks, we are witnesses. But not only are we witnesses, we're part of the evidence. We're part of the evidence. Why should a person say, you want me to be like you? It's made no difference in you. Why should I believe in your God? I can't see any difference in you. on the day of Pentecost, back over in the New Testament now, the early church was coming together. It's the birthday of the church, the day of Pentecost. The Holy Spirit has come with mighty signs and wonders. There is an indoor cyclone that fills the house like a mighty rushing wind. The people begin to speak in languages they had never learned. And the Bible says that those people, unsaved people there, were amazed. And they said, "What does this mean? What meaneth this?" And then, in a few more verses, they ask this question: "What must we do? What must we do?" Two questions. Question number one: what does this mean? Question number two: what must we do? May I submit to you that the problem in the modern church is we're trying to get them to ask the second question before they've ever asked the first one. I want them to look at your life, my life, and say, "What does that mean? I can't understand. This is amazing. We ought to be living amazing lives." When we begin to live amazing lives, people will be asking, "What must we do?" Right? How did the Holy Spirit of God convict her? Well, she saw what God had done in the heart and lives of His people. Now, there was the confronting power of the providence of God. There's the convicting power of the Spirit of God. Now, I want you to notice, thirdly, the confirming power of the Word of God. Because people are not going to be saved apart from the Word of God, no matter how you live. They can see the power of God in your life, but they still need a word from God. Now continue to listen in Joshua chapter 2, verse 11. "And as soon as we heard these things..." Now, what did she hear? She'd heard what God had done for His people. "Our hearts did melt, neither did there remain any more courage in any man because of you. For the Lord your God, He is God in heaven above and in earth beneath. Now therefore, I pray you, swear unto me by the Lord, since I have showed you kindness, that ye will also show kindness unto my father's house and give me a true token." That is, show me grace, kindness, and give me a token of it. "And that ye will save alive my father and my mother and my brethren and my sisters and all that they have, and deliver our lives from death." And the men answered her, "Our life for yours, if ye utter not this business." That is, if you do not disclose that we're here, we will lay down our lives for you if necessary. "Our life for yours, if you utter not this our business. And it shall be that when the Lord hath given us the land, that we will deal kindly and truly with thee." Now, skip on down to verse 21. And here's the key. "And she said, according unto your words." Now underscore that. "According unto your words, so be it. And she sent them away, and they departed, and she bound the scarlet line or cord in the window." Now you say, "Pastor Rogers, was this just a conversation?" No. It was a message from Almighty God. How can you be so certain? Well, put in your margin James 2, verse 25. "Likewise also was not Rahab the harlot justified by works when she had received the messengers." Now they're not called spies. They're called messengers. They were there with the Word of God. She received the messengers. And again, verse 21, "according to your words." These men were speaking to her the Word of God. They were divinely appointed by providence to bring to this woman the Word of God. You say, "Pastor, are you certain that she was convinced by the Word?" Absolutely. Because the Bible says in Hebrews chapter 10, verse 17, "Faith cometh by hearing, and hearing by the Word of God." You cannot have faith until you get a word from God. You might as well try to ice skate on hot water as to have faith without hearing from God. Here was a woman confronted by the providence of God, convicted by the Spirit of God, and confirmed by the Word of God. Now, she believed. Well, in order to believe, you have to have something to believe. Hebrews 11, verse 31, "By faith, the harlot Rahab perished not with them that believed not." She was confirmed by the Word. She did believe.
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0: 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And today, if you want to weigh in on the music that we play, then you are most welcome to do so. 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
4: Well, how about you? What parenting strategies and tools have you found to be really effective with your kids? Today on Focus on the Family with Jim Daly, we'll examine some better ways to raise happy, healthy children and to help you be a better mom and dad. Thanks for joining us. I'm John Fuller.
5: I'm thinking, take a bath, mister, and do it now.
6: Not the best approach. Mm. But for some reason, I'm thinking, yeah, that was one of our boys'
4: that was a battle,
6: big challenge.
4: Perhaps.
6: Like,
4: yeah.
6: Baths are useless, Dad. Mm. Why should we do that? He was very young. He now bathes every day, I'm happy to say.
4: I'm glad to hear that.
6: Which is kind of the point. It works out in the long run. Mm. There'll be some motivation. Maybe it's girls that end up motivating them to get clean. But today, we do want to celebrate parents. And moms and dads play such a critical role in the growth and development of their children. And it's number one, actually. Even surveys today, when you look at it, we think friends or, you know, peer groups or outside groups are going to be more influenced. No, even the teens say, my mom and dad have the most influence in my life. So take heart. We still have a place in our kids' hearts. Good parenting takes a lot of effort and intentionality. I think you know that if you're trying to do it with thoughtfulness. And if you need help, we're here for you. Mm-hmm. Today, we're going to cover some great content about raising those little loved ones. Mm.
4: Yeah, Josh and Christy Straub are with us today. They're authors and speakers. They do marriage and leadership coaching and host a weekly podcast called Famous at Home. They also have a book with the same title, and a lot of the content that we'll explore today comes from their podcast episodes, which I know you're going to find helpful.
6: Josh and Christy, welcome back. You are fan favorites, I hope you know, here at Focus.
7: Oh, well, we are honored to be back.
6: Yeah,
2: it feels like family.
6: That's good.
2: We love it.
6: You deliver great wisdom on the parenting journey, and you guys are not only, teachers of it, you're in it as well.
4: Yeah.
6: And I love that aspect of it. Your oldest is 13 now, and your youngest is?
2: Five.
6: You know, we said this, but somebody gave me great advice. Just love every stage of parenting.
2: Yeah.
6: And I think that's been good. Find the joy in it. Yes, even with the teenagers.
2: Yeah.
6: And there, it's like just getting connected to your teen. And if you've done a good job in the early years, that will happen pretty easily.
7: Yeah. And I couldn't love this stage more at this point, I think.
6: Yeah.
7: Like, I'm loving the relationship that I have with our oldest. It's fun because he's like a sponge. He wants to soak up everything that he can to learn. And I think it's partly firstborn. I think it's partly personality. But I just want to be alongside him. I want to be the one that is shepherding his heart along those journeys. And I don't want to ever take that for granted.
2: Mm-hmm. Yeah.
7: Even though there's tons of questions and there's tons, you know, that sometimes he's asking questions where I'm like, okay, buddy, it's just great.
2: And it's always at like bedtime.
7: Right at bedtime.
2: You know, when you're done for the day, like
7: mm-hmm.
2: I'm done. I'm talked out. And that's when all the questions come.
7: That is
2: So I'm like, Josh, I'll put you in coach.
6: It kind of turns us right into that first question I wanted to ask you, because although you've studied it, you got your doctorate in child development, and you're there learning too, Christy, as you're working with Josh. But you have struggled at times, so how has that progressed? And that reality of life is life. So you're not coming in going, hey, we've done it perfectly. Our kids are gold standards and that kind of thing, which, again, is great. Mm-hmm. But talk to that realism for the parent that's hearing us going, yeah, you might do it well. I'm struggling.
2: Yeah. Mm-hmm.
7: When I've studied research and I even look at scripture and I filter it through scripture, basically what I've come down to is that our children become who we are.
6: Mm.
7: In other words, our ability to show up well in their overwhelmed moments and our ability to enter into their world and come alongside them and be safe for them is what will lead to every major outcome that we desire in our children. And I think that if I can be a dad who, even when I get it wrong, I sit with them and I say, I'm sorry.
6: Yeah, that's so true.
7: If I can be a dad who can be interested in what they're interested in, even if I don't understand it or even like it, but to go, teach me more about that.
6: Yeah.
7: Yeah. I'm entering into their world and I'm pursuing their heart. Yeah. And that's where my flaws, I have to apologize often. I have to, you know, you have to set your boundaries and things like that. But I think as long as I'm pursuing the heart of my kids, even in my own overwhelm, yeah, that's what truly
6: that's
7: is going
6: to
7: make the difference.
6: That's a great way to say it, as long as I'm pursuing the heart of my child. Mm-hmm. Let me talk about joy. That's something you have talked about, finding that joy. Now, the problem I see with the joy factor is we're so critical of ourselves, and that spills over to our kids. Mm-hmm. And that environment, as well as our kids, are able to push those buttons in us that zap us of the joy of the journey of parenting. How do we recognize to pull that in a little bit? Mm-hmm. Don't play the game. Mm-hmm. You know, don't get overly engaged emotionally when it, you know, in the wrong direction. Yeah. But did you ever experience trigger words that help you to say, okay, I'm the mom, I'm the adult, I'm not going to respond with, what are you talking about?
8: Guys, this is literally where I have focused pretty much everything I'm doing now, which is funny we're talking about this right at the start, because I get to sit with mostly women, and I will ask them one question usually, and it was, when was the last time you experienced joy?
6: Yeah.
8: And do you know that I've only ever had one woman who was able to respond to that question?
6: Whoa.
8: So for everyone listening, if that is like joy, sure, that sounds good. But when was the last time I experienced, like I felt joy? And I think there's just a weightiness to that question that in our culture that's moving so fast, in all of the threat, because ultimately the antithesis of joy is an experience of threat. So if, as parents, we're experiencing threat in any way. So I'm worried how my kid's going to turn out. They're throwing a tantrum right now. It actually doesn't feel safe to us. And so from like neurobiologically, we shift into a whole different system.
6: Fight or flight, right?
8: It is.
7: Yeah.
8: Right. Fight, flight, freeze, fawn. Was the other one. And then there's one that's actually below it. It's just total shutdown. So we call it a dorsal vagal response, where we go into, it's a full e-break. And I think so many, I'm going to speak to moms right now just because that's what I know best, but I believe dads too. We're living in fight or flight. And so it's in a state where we're constantly scanning for threat. Mm. So it's like, is this safe? Is this not safe? That's basically the question the nervous system asks. And if it finds that there's any threat, it moves us out of the state where we're most ourselves, which is where we experience joy. So meaning like even from a nervous system perspective, we actually can't experience joy when we are under threat. So to all the parents who are like, I want to experience joy in this parenting thing, but like, I want to enjoy my kids. Why aren't I? There's nothing wrong with you.
6: Let me inject this because it's so important. I would call it the higher brain function for the adult, you know, the frontal lobe.
8: Yes.
6: And I don't want to reduce it to just that. The Lord's in all of this.
8: Yes.
6: He created us.
8: Yes.
6: He created the brain to function.
8: Yeah.
6: But it's, you know, those external things that try to trip us up, our child's emotional outburst, whatever it might be. We've got to be able to absorb that in an adult way and say, okay, hon, what's happening? Mm-hmm. What's going on? Rather than the full-on irritation to where you're acting like the three-year-old.
8: Right. And it's triggering you exactly that way.
6: But in that way, that's the point. Like, how do we step back from being triggered on those basic emotions that we should develop an adult response to, so we're not in the fight or flight and the other
8: can
6: three
8: we go
6: that
8: real
6: you
8: practical
6: mentioned. Yeah.
8: I can like we can actually do one real practically. So I do a program called Tender and Fierce where I get to take women through this because I realized this is what we're missing. And it's not so much about our relationship with our kids, though that matters dramatically, but it's what Josh said. If I'm not able to handle my emotion, my emotional overwhelm, that is going to, like, the kids are just the byproduct. The fire in us comes out at them. Mm. So we have to take care of us first. And so it's getting back to those tender places in us. And there's one concept called microspace that I teach that is a way to, it interrupts the system because what happens is it's just happening on a loop, right? I get triggered and I know the nervous system will go back to the last thing that worked. So if the last thing was I blew up, if I yell, it stops the reaction and it knows next time it just is going to go back to that same reaction because it saves energy because it worked once. And so all we're doing is interrupting these common loops. And so we actually do this thing where you literally just put your hands out. If you're watching on YouTube, you'll see. But if for those listening, I'm just putting my hands straight out as if you're stopping traffic on either side. And you just say space.
6: Yeah.
8: And it's a verbal cue. It's a physical cue. And then I'm going to do this, and it might sound funny in a mic, but I'm patting my body. So I'm just going to like pat all the way down to my legs. And it's putting stimuli into the body that interrupts this whole fight system that is so used to operating. And it's telling the body at the body's level, we start there because the spirit even follows the natural. We learn that in scripture. And so we actually have to calm the body in order to get the soul quieted because we are body. We are spirit with a soul that lives in a body. And I think the body part has actually been the part we've missed a lot.
6: Yeah, no, it's true.
7: The definition of joy is being the apple of someone's eye.
6: Huh.
7: That when you walk into a room, you get the experience that someone is glad to see me.
6: Huh.
7: That's what relational joy really is. And when you take that scripturally, we can't translate the Hebrew as well into English, into what it means. So you'll a lot of times hear in the book of Psalms, or you'll hear throughout the Bible, God's presence, in his presence. You think of the benediction, may the Lord's face shine on you, be gracious to you. And everywhere that there's, you know, God's presence, basically what we're finding is that basically means God's face. God's face. And when you look at his face, you experience, I'm so glad to be with you. And you think about the Heavenly Father, and you think about it from that relation that the Heavenly Father is glad to be with me. I genuinely believe that healthy biblical community is the safest, most beautiful place for us to be as parents.
8: Mm-hmm.
7: Because for us to break free of the, what I call the matrix, we're living in a matrix. And it's why we are so overwhelmed. It's why last year's number one book was Jonathan Haidt's book called The Anxious Generation.
6: Mm.
7: It's like we're living in this space where what is the purpose that we're doing all of this for? And when you pull back and you go, oh, wait a minute, I'm loved by a God who is happy to be with me. I'm the apple of his eye. And when we start to experience that as parents and we find healthy community, now all of a sudden we're not doing this parenting thing alone.
6: Mm-hmm.
7: And now you take it to the micro moments that Christy's referring to. And these moments are a little bit easier because you have community that you're also doing it with. And then your 4-year-olds, your 12-year-olds, your 14-year-olds are experiencing you coming home, even your overwhelm going, oh, I'm the apple of my mom's eye.
6: Yeah.
8: Mm-hmm.
7: I'm the apple of my dad's eye. And we love because why? He first loved us. And it just overflows out
6: good.
7: Of there.
6: You know, before we move off of joy, and we're going to move to some ways to achieve that, you have a fun one. You've got to be intentional about this, too. But you have the lava
7: trickle-down effect.
6: Story.
7: Man,
6: so
7: I'm telling you.
6: You've got to think about, how do I bring joy to the home?
7: Yeah.
6: I love the lava story. Share it with
7: us. Well, our 5-year-old loves the Floor's Lava song. I mean, the 13 and 11-year-old do, too. They'll put Floor's Lava on. You know, it's a song that if you're a parent, I'm sure you've played it, and you know the kids are jumping up on the couches and things. And I realized I took life too seriously for a very long time, and I think I was caught in the matrix of, you know, achievement and all these things. And I'll never forget, I was sitting on the sidelines. Our son Micah scored a soccer goal. It was his first soccer goal he ever scored. And I have this video. He scores the goal and he comes bolting right back to me with the biggest smile on his face as soon as he hit that goal. And again, getting out of the matrix, it's not even about the goal. He came running. Who did he come running to?
8: Mm-hmm.
7: His father. And he was so full of joy. And I had this moment where the Lord, it wasn't audible, but the Lord spoke to me in that moment.
6: Mm-hmm.
7: And he said, do you see the joy on his face? Imagine how much more I experience joy as your father when you're living in joy.
6: Yeah.
7: And that was a moment for me where I was like, I have to be, when the Floor's Lava song comes on, I have to be the first one to jump on the kitchen table.
6: I love it.
7: The trickle-down effect is real. Epigenetically, whatever you describe it as, there's an epigenetic reality to how we experience life. And that joy is being passed on to our kids. Just like we pass on anxiety or fear or whatever, we're passing joy. And if I want joyful kids, I have to be that joyful human. Yeah. And so it has influenced us greatly in terms of the strategies we put into our own life to make sure I'm living that way.
4: Yeah. And that goes back to, Jim, what you said earlier. We're modeling and influencing our kids. And so what are we showing them?
7: Yeah.
6: Christy, let me ask you, and I saw this with Gene. I mean, running the home, Gene was able to be home when the kids were born. She did a biochemistry or chemistry degree. Mm-hmm. And, you know, she was in that professional lane. But when we got pregnant with Trent, it was like, no, I think the best thing will be for me to be at home. So she chose that. And but it's busy. It's CEO mom. I mean, you're running a little company there, right? You got to do all the meal stuff and keep everything in order, not to mention the laundry. She was good. She trained the boys to do their own laundry at 10.
8: Jim, and we've done it.
6: I don't think
8: the 5-year-old doesn't know how to do it yet, but the other two.
7: But the other two are good.
6: I don't think we ever ended up with pink shirts either, which was amazing. You know, the red and the white thing.
8: She's a good teacher.
6: But just that pull, constantly pull, pull. I mean, all moms are going, yeah. It just feels like they're sucking from you. And how do you find a place where you can go, okay, first of all, I get it. This is going to be this season.
8: Yeah.
6: And I just need to, you know, kind of bow up for that and know this is going to be that way, especially in the early years where it is really dependency that's driving the relationship. They need you to feed them. They need you to burp them. And you've got two other kids. You've got three kids, 5 to 13, so you're living it.
8: Yeah.
6: Just speak to the mom about that, how to organize that in my mind to know that it's there. Mm-hmm. This is going to be a reality, but it's okay because you're doing the most important work anybody could do, even dad going off to work.
8: I think, and the, even hearing those words, right? It's like the pressure you feel. It is the most important work. And there's so much work. And it's physically taxing. It's emotionally taxing. Yeah. It is like a CEO where you're like trying, I mean, just like in Proverbs 31, we're talking about like the merchant ships. I feel like a merchant ship half the time where I'm like, it's like Amazon grocery order. Like it's like coming from,
6: well, you're feeling like maybe a job.
8: We're out of toilet paper. Mm. Right.
6: Then add maybe a job, part-time, full-time. Whoa.
8: Kids schedules, like all of the things. It's no wonder. Go back to what we just talked about. We live in threat. Like, it's a real threat because we know even these kids' lives actually are dependent upon how well we execute this. Like, we have to do well. And so I hear so many moms who are living in this constant state of hurry, rush, overwhelm. And overwhelm's scary because overwhelm is, like, the true belief that, like, I don't have what it takes.
6: That's,
8: like, the demands on
6: way.
8: Me are too much for what I have the capacity to handle. And sometimes that feels really true. Like, it's like, I know I'm depleted. Like, I don't feel like I can actually do this. And so one thing that I have learned that I hope this sounds as an encouragement, is to actually prioritize your rest by slowing down. And I know that sounds so counterintuitive. You're like, yeah, Christy, cool. That sounds great in theory. I can't.
6: Ain't going to happen.
8: But I actually would posit the other way. You can't continue this way either, right? So longevity, you cannot sustain this. And I mean, for me, I hit the bottom rung of life because you can only live in fight or flight for so long. It's just so much energy that is required that eventually the body pulls an e-brake and it drops you into this state where you're numb, you're disconnected, you cannot find joy. And I was like, what's wrong with me? I can't find joy. I'm mad all the time. I'm also numb. Like I was just numb. Mm. And it's been a lot of years of pulling myself back up the ladder. And it was the Lord who did it. And he taught me. And that's why I think I care so much, is like, I know how bad it was. It came out in me physically. I had seasons where I was unable to walk from a back injury, but it's chronic inflammation that just spreads through the body because your body is in threat.
6: Oh, yeah.
8: And so going back to what I say about rest, it's not just like a sweet little anecdote. It's real. And actually, if we slow down even just our movements, because so many moms, like, we're just racing through,
6: harried.
8: Like, even in the kitchen or doing laundry, like, you're doing it fast because we think, well, the body's just based trying to outrun a bear is what it really is doing. But if we could actually just slow down your movement, So you put the dish in the dishwasher just a little bit slower. You'll notice you'll probably sigh. You'll take a deep breath. And that is a sign your body just moved out of threat and into a form of safety. Because you're telling it, actually, we're okay right now. Even though you don't think you are. Your movement is. And so you will not always want to do that. You're going to want to race again. But when you start to catch it a little bit quicker, it's just like that, you know, interruption. You're starting to show your body a different way because you actually really do have everything within you to raise those children. Like the Lord has equipped you. But I do believe, I mean, we could go to even talk about screens. Like it's just different now. The amount of stimuli we're absorbing is so much that we have to do something a different way in order to interrupt it.
6: Yeah. Let me ask you right at the end here. Let's come back next time. Keep the conversation going because this is good stuff. I'm thinking of the formula problem, you know, and I think we in the Christian community particularly, we want to apply a parental formula that gets us the product we want, a Christ-following son or daughter. And so if we do A and B and C, we get D. It doesn't work that way. I mean, the way I say that is that's a good way to have a predictive outcome, but it's not a guaranteed outcome. And I think so many of us as parents, when we have a child that's wobbly spiritually or what have you, that we get a feeling of dejection, like, Lord, how come I did all the right things? Speak to that, and then also having the long view, which in that context is so critical, that you're going to be talking to your 25-year-old, even though they're 15, and you can't stand them right now. But think of them as 25, 30, and what that relationship's going to look like.
7: I'll give a real quick thought, and then I'd love to hear Christy. I just think that it's the same thing in our relationship with God. I don't want to just know about God. I want to live with God. And, you know, that Paul writes, I pray that you might know beyond knowledge the love of Christ for you. You know, Jesus actually says, there's a moment in Scripture where he says, you know, you did all of these things in my name, but then away from me, I never knew you. That's one of the scariest verses in Scripture because it's like, am I doing, but do I know him? And I just don't want my kids to know about me. I don't want to just know about my kids. I want to live with them. I want them to experience withness with me, relational connection. But the bigger vision for me is when we come to know Christ, Dallas Willard talked about this, the difference between disciples and Christians. Do we know about God or do we live with God? And the bigger vision for me is when my kids come to know Jesus, I don't want them to just know about God. I want them to learn to hear from him. I want them to learn to build for the kingdom of God. And that gives us a purpose so much bigger than anything that the world would have to offer. And so when we start there and they have a bigger vision, now all of a sudden I'm coming alongside them with them, trying to help them discover their gifts, their talents, so that at 15, even though they're annoying, at 25, at 30, they're starting to make the connections of, oh, God was with me in that. He was with me in that. He was with me in that. And so that's what I hope to do is help my kids understand and see the timeline of how God has been with them and learn to hear from him in that process.
6: So good.
8: I would just add, I loved your word wobbly.
6: that's comes from experience.
8: Wow. Like, I think what I've seen, we have three children who are could not be more different. We have one who is like all physical sports and one who's artsy.
7: And of how God has been with them and learn to hear from him in that process.
6: So good.
8: I would just add, I loved your word wobbly.
6: that's comes from experience.
8: Wow. Like, I think what I've seen, we have three children who are could not be more different. We have one who is like all physical sports and one who's artsy and free as a fairy and one who is just

0: given these unique things. But the one thing I think I know to do is to speak identity into them.
1: That's good.
0: Because I think the wobbliness mm-hmm. comes from a search for identity. And they're trying to do it on their own. And I don't know exactly what the Lord will call them to, but I see things in them and I can speak things over them. And I can be so careful that I do not speak critical things over yeah. them. And as a mom, like that's hard for me because it's just like you're talking with Jean, like you're wanting to correct so much as opposed to, I think now I see it more as calling higher,
1: yeah.
0: like glory to glory. Like I call you higher as opposed to cut you down lower.
1: Yeah.
0: And that's a challenge because so often I think that's how we treat ourselves, right? We cut ourselves down. And the Lord's like, no, daughter, like I'm calling you higher. Do the same for yours.
1: Yeah. It's so good, man. This was great content, a good discussion.
2: Mm. Some great encouragement from Christy Straub today. And she and her husband, Josh, have brought such excellent insights. I'm so glad that we'll have them back next time to offer more parenting perspectives. Thanks for listening to Focus on the Family with Jim Daly. I'm John Fuller.
3: What a great start to this conversation with Josh and Christy Straub. I really appreciated that reminder that our kids aren't just shaped by what we say, but by who we are. That idea of pursuing their hearts really stood out for me. And the encouragement that even when we get it wrong, as we all do, there's real power in coming back, apologizing, and staying connected. 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
3: What you say, how you say it, when you say it, it really does matter. And I want you to know that your words matter because your words are tools that shape and impact people's hearts. 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

0: And welcome to Bold Steps with Mark Job, President of Moody Bible Institute and Senior Pastor of New Life Community Church in Chicago. I'm Wayne Shepherd. You know, words are something we use every single day, thousands of them in fact, but how often do we stop and think about the impact they actually have? Today, Mark, you're going to show us that what we say, how we say it, and when we say it can literally shape the lives of the people around us, huh?
1: You know, this season Paul is training young Timothy about when to engage and not engage. You know, we live in a world that's very volatile, very polarized, and there's a lot of senseless arguments and conversations happening, and it's easy to get sucked into them. Social media makes us angry, sound bites, and so Paul is telling Timothy, Timothy, don't get sucked into useless arguments. Don't allow yourself to spend a lot of time using words in a way that is hurtful, wasteful. Learn to engage at the right time. A lot of us need to hear this message today.
0: And we're going to right now. So if you have your Bible, turn to 2 Timothy chapter 2. Today's message, your words matter. Here's Mark Job.
1: Hey, today I want you to take your Bibles and turn to 2 Timothy chapter 2. For those of you that are new here, my name is Pastor Mark. And it's my privilege to be able to bring the Word of God to you this morning. 2 Timothy chapter 2. I want to talk to you about the fact that your words matter. What you say, how you say it, and when you say it, it matters. You know,